Yes, Ratatam. Ratatam Massive, how you feeling? We are Morgan Heritage all the way from the island of Jamaica. Now, how many of you would like to go to Jamaica with Morgan Heritage? The ticket them expensive, you know. We can't carry everybody. But we're going to take a few in the audience today with us. How many of you would like to go to Jamaica with Morgan Heritage? Well, we're going to take you on a flight right now called MH77. All the way in St. Thomas, Jamaica. A place we like to call Down by the River.

Ratatam. How many of you would like to hear my daddy Gramps Morgan sing? I don't think Grams can hear you. How many of you would like to hear my daddy Gramps Morgan sing?

Oh yeah, oh yeah, oh yeah. Ratata Massive, are you with us? Ratata Massive, are you with us? Well, if you love reggae music, let me hear you say yes, Rasta.

0: Okay, Mr. Nephew. Right about now, we're going to pay tribute to the legends.
1: That's true.
0: And we're going to kick it off by paying tribute to the originator. Never a duplicator. The creator. The one and only Toots Hibbert, y'all. Anybody know Toots and the Maytals?
2: Toots.
0: You know Toots and the Maytals? That's our Uncle Toots. And he's the creator of reggae music. If you didn't know, now you know. Yeah? But one thing's for sure is that if you're a reggae lover and you love reggae music, you know this song. So we need everybody to sing.

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1: Yeah, man, Ratatam. Morgan Heritage till the year 3000 and beyond. Listen, when I say Morgan Heritage, you say 3000 and beyond. Morgan Heritage. Morgan Heritage. Morgan Heritage. Peter Morgan has left his work here. Make some noise for my brother Peter Morgan. Ratatam family, this is one of his favorite festivals. This is Peter Morgan, one of his favorite festivals. Make some noise for Peter. To all the organizers over the past 30 years for Ratatam, thank you. Romano, Sabrina, all of the organizers of this festival, all the way from Italia, right now home in Spain. Please make some noise for Ratatam. 30 years. Come on, y'all. Ratatam is not gonna stop blazing the fire. Ratatam is forever. Morgan Heritage is forever. Make some noise for my son, Jamiri Morgan. He has a brand new album coming out with Damian Marley. He could have chose any music and he chose reggae music. He will keep the fire blazing. Make some noise for Jamiri Morgan.
0: Ratatam Massive. Long live Peter Morgan. If you love yourself, say fire. If you believe in yourself, say fire. This one is called Keep Blazing.
1: Brand new.

0: Yeah, man. Lots of new projects, everybody. We're staying strong as a family.
1: ZJB. Welcome.
2: You got taste.
3: 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The Caribbean's finest.
0: How you doing, Rock the Town? Can you hear me? Can you hear me? Beautiful. Last year, we lost our brother, beloved Peter Morgan. And it's been a really difficult time for us as a family. We learned how to make the best out of a bad situation. We learned that we had to make this year better than it was last year and next year better than it's been the 25 years we've been doing this. Because legends never die. And we take our brother Peter Morgan with us in our heart. If you love Peter, say Peter. Say Peter. Yeah, man. So I want to do a new song called Jamaica Love for you. Because throughout the healing of this process, I fell in love with Jamaica all over again. Like when I traveled to Nairobi, or when I went to Addis Ababa, or over to Ghana, or Senegal, or Gambia. I discovered a new passion and love for the place called Jamaica, and I want to share this new music with you tonight, coming from my brand new EP entitled Jamaica Love. Yeah? August 29th. Can I do some new music for you? This one's Jamaica Love.
4: Brand!

0: Ratata.
1: Make some noise, some more.
0: Yes,
1: Joe Morgan.
0: August 29th.
1: August 29th.
0: Save the
1: brand
0: date.
1: New.
2: Yeah. Now, Ratata. Now it's time to light up the world with love. Let me hear you say love. Say love. Mr. Lightman, please turn off the lights. I need everyone to put up their phone light. If you have a lighter, if you're a ganja smoker, put up your lighters in the air.
0: Turn the lights off.
2: Every light.
0: Spawn
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0: your
2: a phone
0: bones.
2: Light. More lights, more lights. We're going to light up the world for Peter Morgan and Joe Mercer Marley. This one is Livercated. This one is called Light It Up.

Pastor Tom, are you here with us tonight? All right. We're going to do a vibe check. This side. 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This side, are you ready? This side, are you ready? Say hey. All right, everybody now. From front to back. Here we go.

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1: Nah, stop, say that.
2: What you say you want more roots music? What you say you want more roots rock reggae music? Make a liberate your people one time.

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Yeah, Marg and Heritage family and friends.

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1: My nephew Jameer, tell you a little story about this one. 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

0: We have a special guest on the stage tonight. She hasn't been here in a long time. Do you know who I'm talking about? No? Well, let me introduce you to my beautiful Auntie Yuna.
1: Ratatom! It's been such a minute since I've been here with you all. Ladies, I represent each and every one of you. Can I hear all the ladies of Ratatom say yes, Rasta?
2: Yes, Rasta.
1: All right, Jamie, can we sing this right quick for them?
3: Me
1: and your uncle used to sing this.
3: Achoo.
1: You ready?
3: Let's go.

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It's been a minute, and I want to thank you for supporting my brothers. Thank you so much for supporting the transition of our brother, Brother Peter Morgan. Rastatam, can I hear you say yes, Rasta? Let's take it out, James.

belongs to I and I. Sin, no matter the world leader, no matter the government, no matter the country you come from, at the end of the day, all these people in power, they're just people like me and you. And sometimes they let their own greed and their own passion and their own lust for control take control of them.

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Life is the true meaning of why we are here. So live it and enjoy it. Love it. And reggae music. Yeah. We continue to support it and play it anywhere we go. You people are the reasons why we are still here, why reggae music is still alive. Give yourselves a nice round of applause. Thank you. So check this. A few little words to let you know that don't blind yourself. Don't keep yourself captive by illusions.

Ratatam, we want to thank each and every one of you for coming out. They said that's our time, but we'd like to take a little healing journey with you. We want you to give yourselves a nice round of applause. First of all, thank you so much to the organizers of Ratatam for bringing us here. And we pray that Jah guide each and every one of you home as he brought you here to each and every one of I and I to share a vibration that he brings you back home to your family.

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We love you.

0: the sounds of the Morgan heritage. As you know, he lost a brother, a son, Peter Morgan. So, of course, Jamiri Morgan, he took the mantle as lead singer. Alongside his father and brothers and sister, of course. 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

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All my fans out there, all the Jack your fans. 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

0: I want to sing with me. Okay? 1, 2, please, you. Listen. 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

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You know my struggles. You know my music. There was a time enough when I was down. 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
1: ZJB. 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

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Live it up. 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I swear to God.

0: now, just a minute on the hour of 10 o'clock. That was Jack Ewer. Yeah, right here on ZGB Radio 95.5, 88.3 FM. Just letting the music roll on this blessed Tuesday night, today being the 9th of June, 2026. So from Morgan Heritage to Jack Ewer. Again, we end the night show with some Luciano, The Messenger. I think we can. ZGB Radio in the company. DJ Grays up until 11.
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1: Welcome.
0: Y'all want some more? 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Are you ready? Reggae Lake. Yes, I. Blessings. 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

0: passed in Northern Ireland after a brutal knife attack by a Sudanese refugee. Widespread fuel shortages caused by Ukrainian drone attacks in occupied Crimea.
1: All fuel stations are empty. Those who are particularly desperate get up in the middle of the night to join the petrol queues.
0: Three Americans and an Italian are named as the crew for the next voyage into space of NASA's Artemis missions.
2: This seems like the beginning of the future that we imagined as children. This seems like the very beginning of Earth's first Starfleet to me.
0: And bumblebees and their big brains.
3: Intelligence comes in many forms. These results show that very small brain can still support flexible and goal-directed problem solving.
4: BBC News with David Harper. The United States says it's completed a series of strikes against Iran, which has retaliated by launching drones and missiles. The US described its attacks as a proportional response to the downing of an American helicopter on Monday. Peter Bowes has more.
5: This is the most serious escalation of hostilities between Washington and Tehran since the ceasefire was agreed 2 months ago. The US says it struck Iranian air defense, ground control stations, and surveillance radar sites near the Strait of Hormuz. In response, Iran's Revolutionary Guard said it had attacked American bases with drones, including the US Fifth Fleet in Bahrain. Iranian state media said the country's armed forces were threatening massive and wider attacks across the region if the US continued what it called its aggression against the Islamic Republic.
4: Rebels fighting the military government in Myanmar have told the BBC they're losing ground because of a shortage of manpower and equipment. New drone technology and the forced recruitment of tens of thousands of soldiers has helped the junta to retake lost territory. This man was among those conscripted into the army.
6: We were forcibly recruited against our will. They began grabbing people from their homes, seizing people they found on the streets, even taking people in broad daylight. Before we even understood what was happening, we were sent to the front lines. They treated us terribly from the beginning to the end. We couldn't endure it anymore.
4: The government fully controls less than half of Myanmar after an alliance of ethnic and rebel groups made sweeping gains more than 2 years ago. Ukraine's foreign minister has said Kyiv is seeking deeper ties with African countries and sees itself as an alternative to Russia, which has been expanding its influence on the continent. Andriy Sibiha was speaking to the BBC's Sami Awami in Kyiv.
7: Ukraine says strengthening relations with Africa has become a foreign policy priority as it seeks wider international backing for its war effort against Russia. In an exclusive interview with the BBC,

0: Foreign Minister Andriy Sybiha has said Kyiv was expanding its diplomatic presence across the continent and looking to build what he described as mutually beneficial partnerships. The minister also said Ukraine needed the support of African countries in international organizations, arguing that relations between Kyiv and African countries should be based on partnership rather than competition for influence.
1: The Taliban authorities in Afghanistan say Pakistan has carried out airstrikes in three provinces, killing 13 people. The Taliban spokesman called it a humanitarian crime. The reported strikes followed an attack by the Pakistani Taliban on a security forces checkpoint near Peshawar, which killed at least six paramilitaries. Pakistan has long accused Afghanistan of harboring militants, which it denies. Relations between the two countries have deteriorated in recent months. World News from the BBC. The US House of Representatives has passed a long-delayed bill to fund immigration enforcement. The $70 billion bill, which the Senate has already approved, now goes to President Trump for his signature. Democrats had wanted changes to the way immigration and customs enforcement operates after its agents killed two US citizens in separate incidents. The dispute led to a lengthy partial government shutdown. The Speaker of the House, Mike Johnson, spoke after the vote.
2: Just a few moments ago, the House Republicans voted to end the Democrat Department of Homeland Security shutdown once and for all. And we are pleased to tell you that we'll be funding for the next 3 years our border security and immigration enforcement. These are critical agencies and critical functions of the federal government, to state the obvious.
1: Several homes and vehicles have been set on fire in Belfast after a knife attack in the city on Monday night caused anti-immigration unrest across parts of Northern Ireland. A Sudanese refugee has been charged with attempted murder. The victim suffered serious injuries to his eyes, back and face. There are heightened tensions in the UK over race and migration, with clashes last week over the police handling of the murder of a white student by a British Sikh man. A man accused of shooting dead 15 people at a Jewish event on Bondi Beach in Australia last December has been charged with an additional 19 offences. Naveed Akram was already facing a range of charges, including 15 counts of murder. Among the fresh charges are 10 counts of shooting with intent to murder. Mr. Akram is yet to enter a plea. The attack was Australia's deadliest mass shooting in nearly three decades. Ecuador says it's arrested a Polish-born man wanted by Interpol for drug trafficking and links to international crime groups. Yakimiec Tomas was detained in the town of Santa Elena, where he'd been hiding. Ecuador's interior ministers described him as the key link between the Albanian mafia, armed groups from Colombia, and Ecuadorian gangs. BBC News.
3: Hello, this is Alex Ritson with the newsroom. There's been a tit-for-tat exchange of strikes between the US and Iran in the Middle East, once again endangering their fragile ceasefire. The US Central Command said it had attacked Iranian targets close to the Strait of Hormuz after President Trump accused Tehran of shooting down an American Apache helicopter on Tuesday. Iran has responded by firing missiles and drones at US bases in Bahrain, Jordan and Kuwait. Iranian state TV quoted a statement posted on social media by the country's foreign minister, Abbas Araghchi, saying Iran's armed forces will leave no attack unanswered. We prefer diplomacy, but we also know how to speak other languages, says Mr. Araghchi's statement. Let's speak live to our North America correspondent, Peter Bowes. Peter, what do we know about the latest Iranian strikes?
4: Well, Iran was very quick to launch retaliatory attacks after the United States launched its own series of attacks over the last few hours. And according to Iran, its state media, it launched drone and long-range missile strikes targeting American bases in Bahrain, Kuwait, and Jordan. And according to Iran's Revolutionary Guards, they say that they are ready to deliver a, quote, crushing and decisive response to any further U.S. attacks. And this clearly is the most serious escalation of hostilities now between Washington and Tehran since the truce was agreed between them some 2 months ago.
3: The U.S. military had said earlier that they'd completed their attacks. Is there now a danger of further escalation?
4: I think given the tense nature of the situation, there is clearly a danger of escalation. I think there was a view at one point a few hours ago, maybe that will still prevail, that this could be contained within a roughly 24-hour period, that the US would hit back. It believes in response to the downing of that American helicopter on Monday, and it has certainly done that. And in fact, I've got the statement in front of me saying that the US has indeed completed its strikes in response to, as it puts it, Iran's attack on the Apache helicopter. And it lists what it sees as its achievements in this attack, striking Iranian air defense, ground control stations, surveillance radar sites near the Strait of Hormuz, with, it says, precision munitions from US Air Force and Navy fighter jets. And it finishes with this line, which really goes to your question. It says, US forces remain vigilant and postured to defend against, as it puts it, unjustified Iranian aggression.
5: The Iranians appear to be aiming at US military targets rather than civilian ones in the region. Is that going to make a difference?
4: It could make a difference in the same way as the United States has been targeting Iranian military sites as opposed to political sites, the country's leadership, as it did at the height of the war. So this does appear to be both countries attacking the other's military sites, which does suggest that this may be containable, that it isn't the kind of series of attacks that is going to have further political repercussions, and it could well be held within this period of 24 hours. And I think that will give some people hope, especially those negotiators on both sides that are putting a lot of hope in the series of talks that we've been hearing about, but actually not getting much detail, although President Trump very recently said that he believed that there could actually be a deal in the next 3 to 4 days. We've heard him say that before. He's saying it again now. It does show that he wants diplomacy. It seems the Iranians want diplomacy, but I think it's fair to say this ceasefire looks increasingly fragile.
5: Peter, thank you. Peter Bowes, with his thoughts on the options President Trump faces. Here's our international editor, Jeremy Bowen.
6: The downing of the Apache helicopter is another reminder that Iran's rulers can still hurt the Americans and will not budge in their determination to come out of this war on top. President Trump and his generals will try to calibrate their response to show just as emphatically that they cannot be pushed around, but at the same time to preserve the sluggish and so far unproductive diplomatic process. Donald Trump has been banking on a deal with Iran to reopen the Strait of Hormuz and agree on much longer-term talks over the big issues, starting with Iran's stockpile of enriched uranium and its wider nuclear plans. The war is unpopular in America, and he wants a way out that he can present as a victory. It is proving to be a tough challenge. Military action rarely unfolds as leaders expect. The Gulf remains tense, dangerous, and unpredictable. Mr. Trump and Israel's Prime Minister Benjamin Netanyahu are learning an old lesson. It is easier to start a war than to end one, let alone deliver a clear victory.
5: Jeremy Bowen. NASA says the next stage of its long-awaited mission to the moon will be another bold step and the beginning of the future. The American Space Agency has named the 4 astronauts will be taking part in the Artemis 3 mission, which is due to launch next year. Unlike the crew of Artemis 2, who took a trip around the moon, those on board Artemis 3 will barely be any further from Earth than the International Space Station. Here's our science correspondent, Palab Ghosh.
7: After the triumph of Artemis 2 looping the moon in April, the follow-up mission will send astronauts on an orbit of the Earth. It seems like a backward step, but it's supposed to be a way forward to an eventual moon landing in 2028. The Orion spacecraft will aim to dock with 2 prototype lunar landers, made by Jeff Bezos's Blue Origin and then Elon Musk's SpaceX. NASA announced an all-male crew for the mission. They are Andre Douglas, Frank Rubio, Luca Parmentino, who's a European Space Agency astronaut, and commanded by an ex-Marine, Randy Bresnik. The head of NASA, Jared Isaacman, told a news conference that science fact was catching up with science fiction.
8: Think about how many spacecraft, all of which will eventually carry human beings, will be in orbit at the same time. From Dragon, Shenzhou, Soyuz, possibly Starliner, Starship, and Blue Origin landers. This seems like the beginning of the future that we imagined as children. This seems like the very beginning of Earth's first Starfleet to me.
7: Artemis 3 was supposed to have been the mission that sent astronauts to the moon, but Isaacman changed the plan in February. This is partly due to delays to the development of both lunar landers, a problem made much worse by the explosion last month at Blue Origin's launch pad, which is the only means for Blue Origin's lander to be sent into space. So there's much scepticism that the Artemis 3 mission will be ready for launch next year. But the message from spokespeople from both SpaceX and Blue Origin was the same. Don't worry, we'll be ready.
3: Palab Ghosh. You're listening to The Newsroom from the BBC World Service. Our main headline, the United States has carried out strikes on Iran in response to the downing of an American helicopter. Iranian forces say they've retaliated by targeting US bases in the region. Here in the UK, a knife attack by a refugee from Sudan has sparked violence by anti-immigration protesters in Northern Ireland. The disorder in Belfast on Tuesday night followed the attack a day earlier. The victim, a man, is in hospital with serious injuries to his eyes, neck and back. The Sudanese man is due in court later on Wednesday, charged with attempted murder. He was given a five-year refugee visa after arriving in the UK from Ireland in 2023. The subsequent disorder meant people had to flee their homes as they were set on fire along with vehicles. Emma Little-Pengelly is Northern Ireland's Deputy First Minister. She condemned the violence but understood why people were angry.
9: People want to have a conversation about immigration. I think communities are very concerned about what is happening. No community wants a dangerous person living within their community. And I do think that people are very frightened about that. That is an entirely separate debate. And I think what we're seeing very often is that frustration from people that their genuinely held concerns are not taken seriously, and there's not the action to follow up to take those issues seriously.
3: Other political leaders have called for calm, and the streets of Belfast are now mainly quiet. But earlier, Dan Johnson sent this report from the city.
10: This is Newton Ards Road, just south of Belfast city centre. This is where there was quite a large crowd earlier of maybe 100, 150 people gathered here for a couple of hours in protest. Lots of them young people with masks or balaclavas. They pushed bins together that were then set on fire. And that actually, a bus that had to stop in the middle of the road because of the traffic being blocked, that bus actually caught fire. Just around the corner from here, we've just heard that a house of multiple occupancy, essentially, a house that's been converted to flats has been targeted by a crowd who tried to set that on fire. We've seen pictures of the fire service and police officers actually bringing families out of those buildings through the flames to safety. So there is a real risk to life on the streets this evening. The police, the authorities all day long have been calling for calm, have been calling for people not to gather or to protest in peace. And although we have seen that in some places, what we are seeing is that there is damage, there is destruction, there has been property that has been burned, and there has been a threat to life in some places.
3: Violence in Northern Ireland follows trouble in the city of Southampton in England last week. Arrests were made there after police were criticised for handcuffing a dying white man who'd been stabbed by a Sikh man who wasn't an immigrant but was born in Britain. He had falsely accused his victim of racism. That incident was also filmed and was widely viewed online. I asked our UK political correspondent Rob Watson why immigration is such a hot button issue in the UK.
11: Well, I think it's a fever pitch because we've now had two videos showing truly graphic violence. And I think you can't understate how important it is that these dreadful videos have been seen by so many people, not just in Britain, by the way, Alex, but around the world. And it's very hard to see these videos without having a strong reaction of horror, sadness, anger, depending, of course, on the kind of person you are. And so what that has done is that it's sort of brought this simmering concern about about immigration and social cohesion very much to the fore. And it is extraordinary that before these two videos, even if you look at the polling, it does strongly suggest that concern about immigration, not just illegal immigration or about refugees or asylum seekers, is actually now a more important issue for British voters than even the economy, which is pretty extraordinary.
5: Yeah, I mean, talking of strong reactions, how's the Prime Minister and the Labour government in London taking this?
11: The government in London is stressing the need for calm and saying, look, it's just not going to do anyone any good. You could feel strongly about the issue of immigration, but going out and trashing things is not the way to do it. Let the police do their work. But of course, you do have politicians, particularly those more on the populist right, if I could put it that way, saying that, look, something is going to have to be done about immigration. And there was one politician from Northern Ireland, very much on the right of Northern Irish politics, who talked about the importing of an alien culture into Northern Ireland and that kind of thing had to stop. So feelings are clearly running very, very high indeed. The sort of thrust of what the government is trying to do is to calm things down.
5: Yeah, you mentioned the video of the Henry Novak case last week. Just how dangerous a moment is this for the UK?
11: Well, I think the view of the government and of the police is that it's a very dangerous moment indeed, because, you know, we had seen riots before a couple of summers ago, and feelings are just running very high about the issue of immigration and social cohesion. Because if you broaden it out into that question of social cohesion, again, the polling suggests that, you know, well over half the population just think we're not getting along properly in Britain. So this is not some sort of superficial issue. It's something that really goes to the heart of British politics. And there is that sort of sense, and I think, again, the graphic nature of these videos hammer home something which social scientists point to, which is that sense amongst some people, at least, of just not having any control over their lives, of looking at incidents like this and feeling helpless and feeling angry. And, of course, there are certainly those on what might be called the sort of far right of the spectrum who are prepared to take that one step further and to countenance violence.
5: Rob Watson. Ukraine has been fighting back in its war with Russia, which is now in its fifth year. Drones have become an important tool in Kyiv's military arsenal, and drone strikes have disrupted Russian supplies reaching occupied parts of Ukraine. Crimea is particularly affected, with widespread fuel shortages reported from the peninsula. Vitaly Shevchenko reports from Kyiv.
12: Russian air defences trying to shoot down Ukrainian drones in Crimea. Ukrainian strikes in and around the occupied region have led to long queues at fuel stations, with some spending whole days in them. Here's what one resident of Crimea told us. For security reasons, she cannot be identified, and her message is read by a BBC colleague.
13: There are shortages. It's true, there is no petrol. All fuel stations are empty, and Telegram bots have appeared to tell you about the ones that aren't. Those who are particularly desperate get up in the middle of the night to join the petrol queues. I've started walking to work, or I take the tram. Thank goodness we've got something that's running still. There is some panic buying of cereals and sugar.
12: In recent weeks, Ukrainian forces have been striking trucks and fuel tankers on roads linking Russia and the occupied territories in the southeast. By looking at social media footage alone, one French analyst, Clément Malan, has confirmed 300 drone strikes on trucks, including 30 tankers, since the start of May. According to him, the campaign is getting more intense.
14: In June, we are already having record numbers of observed strikes. It really depends on what the Ukrainians are showing. It's probably way more because many isolated roads do not have video coverage.
12: One big reason why Ukraine is keen to hit supplies to the Crimean Peninsula is because it is strategically important for Moscow, as it has been used by its forces to launch drones and missiles at the rest of Ukraine. Yevhen Karais, the commander of Ukraine's 413th Battalion, says Russian air defences struggled to intercept his drones on recent missions in and around Crimea.
15: I was surprised at how unprotected air in occupied territories in Crimea and to the south We fly maybe for 2 hours and searching for a military target. We like, first priority was fuel tanks. And it was really a beautiful feeling when we can fly everywhere we want. And we, on some targets, we several times we make the circle to see like some details before attack to understand is this really fuel tank or another.
12: We've asked Commander Karas about recent claims by Russia that civilians have been killed in Ukrainian attacks on occupied regions. Without referring to any specific incidents, he said Ukraine did not deliberately target civilian vehicles, but mistakes were possible. Some Russian sources already say that Ukrainian attacks on logistics have already affected the Russian army's ability to fight. Rybar, a pro-Kremlin Russian military analysis account, says that the logistics crisis does not distinguish between military and civilian needs. It hits everything at once. The combined effect of Ukraine's long-range strikes on Russia's oil refineries and depots and medium-range strikes on its logistics not only hurts the Russian army, but also serves President Zelensky's declared purpose of bringing the war home to Russia.
5: A major trial opened in France on Tuesday, which is the culmination of a years-long investigation into the theft of rare editions of Russian literary masterpieces from some of the great libraries across Europe. Nina Nazarova told Tim Franks about the alleged plot to steal these masterpieces.
16: The heist took more than a year, and it was across dozens of European countries and in many libraries across the Europe. Across Europe, men swapped the originals, mainly the first edition of what's called Russian Golden Era, with forged copies, which were paid in advance.
17: Right, and forged copies, but presumably sort of rather well forged that the libraries didn't notice.
16: Yes, in some cases it took more than a year. For instance, in Poland, in Warsaw, it took almost 11 months to notice that something was wrong with the copies.
17: And how did... is there any detail as to how they made these forgeries?
16: So at least one of the person already convicted for the crimes, and he's actually investigating, he's actually cooperating with the investigation now in France. He used to be a book restorer in Georgia, so he told... He told me personally that he was like a sorcerer with the books. However, he denied that he made any of the copies, but he actually spoke at length that he had a great experience with restoring and working with old books.
17: Sounds extraordinary, and presumably there was a market for this, and was this market deemed to be back in Russia?
16: Yes, we have clues that the market was back in Russia because at least one of the another convicted persons, Mikhail Z, who is also actively cooperating with the court today in France, he admitted in court that he was doing crimes on orders from Moscow, and he personally received $30,000 in cryptocurrency for stealing books from a Lithuanian library.
17: Have any of these books been recovered?
16: No. Some of the books were recovered by Europol, but none were returned to the libraries. And many of the books were probably sold already somewhere in Moscow or on online auctions in Moscow. Mm.
5: Nina Nazarova of the BBC Russian Service. Finally, to Finland, where a group of scientists has made a surprising discovery about bumblebees. In an experiment, the bees were found to have impressive problem-solving skills. The researchers say the findings, published in the journal Science, suggest the insects may be much smarter than they've been given credit for. Helena Burke has the details.
18: In 1913, the German psychologist Wolfgang Kuhler conducted what came to be considered a seminal study in animal intelligence. He suspended a banana just out of reach of chimpanzees and placed boxes nearby. The chimps soon stacked up the boxes, climbed them, and grabbed the treat. This was evidence, Dr. Kuhler believed, of complex problem-solving by the primates. More than a century on, Dr. Olli Lokola, a behavioural ecologist at the University of Oulu in Finland, wondered whether bumblebees, with brains the size of a sesame seed, might be capable of the same task.
19: First, we trained the bees to know that blue artificial flower contains sugar water. Then we moved the flower to the ceiling, just out of reach. And to solve the problem, the bee had to move a small ball under the flower, climb onto the ball, and then they could reach the flower.
18: The scientists designed the experiment to ensure that the insects couldn't just fly and make a beeline for the sugar water. They had to move the styrofoam ball to get their treat.
19: Yeah, the trick was that the arena was a little bit too tiny for them to fly. So we kind of planned so that the arena ceiling was so low that they couldn't fly, but it was a little bit too high for them to stand and reach the ceiling.
18: Dr. Lacola had previously taught bees how to play football, so his hopes for their cognitive abilities were higher than most. But the results surprised even him.
19: Most of the bees that we tested, they solved the task. I was surprised because I was expecting something like 10% or 15% max, but more than 70% I was like mind-blowed.
18: Dr. Lacola hopes the findings will help people see bees as more cognitively and emotionally complex beings.
19: Bees are able to solve this task without any direct training, so it means that they must have like goal in their mind, so their behavior is goal-directed. It means that they are actually planning what they are doing next. This shows that intelligence comes in many forms, and we shouldn't expect bee intelligence to look exactly like human intelligence, but these results show that very small brain can still support flexible and goal-directed problem-solving.
5: Dr. Olli Lokola ending that report from Helena Burke. We're just about to record the next edition of the Global News Podcast. 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
25: Hi, I'm Zing Sing.
26: And I'm Simon Jack.
25: And together we host Good Bad Billionaire,
26: the podcast exploring how some of the world's richest people made their fortunes.
25: And next on the BBC World Service, the story of the most commercially successful movie director in history.
26: It is, of course, Steven Spielberg, the movie mogul who transformed cinema and kind of invented the blockbuster with Jaws. And no one will want to go in the water again.
25: Find out how you did it on Good Bad Billionaire, coming up right after the news.
5: BBC News with Alex Ritson. The United States says it's completed a series of strikes against Iran. The US military said it targeted air defense systems, ground control stations, and radar sites. It described the attacks as a proportional response to the downing of an American helicopter on Monday. Iran's Revolutionary Guards say they've hit back by launching drones at US bases in the region. Rebels fighting the military government in Myanmar have told the BBC they're losing ground because of a shortage of manpower and equipment, new drone technology, and the forced recruitment of tens of thousands of conscripts has helped the junta retake lost territory. The US House of Representatives has passed a multi-billion dollar bill to fund immigration enforcement. It now goes to President Trump to sign. A former top official in the British government has advanced to the final round of the election to be the next governor of California. Steve Hilton will stand as a Republican. He was director of strategy for David Cameron when he was UK Prime Minister. Ukraine's foreign minister has said Kyiv is seeking deeper ties with African countries and sees itself as an alternative to Russia on the continent. Andriy Syoba told the BBC strengthening relations with Africa had become a foreign policy priority. Several homes and vehicles have been set on fire in Belfast with a knife attack in the city on Monday night, causing anti-immigration unrest across parts of Northern Ireland. A Sudanese refugee has been charged with attempted murder. And the United States has called on European governments to impose travel restrictions on people who've recently visited Ebola-hit countries in Africa. The US wants to limit the spread of the illness during the Men's Football World Cup, which is about to get underway. BBC News.
26: A 26-year-old man crouches on a small fishing boat in the middle of the ocean. It's 1974. He's wearing denim cutoffs, long hair, and aviator shades.
25: He's peering through a camera, but the swell is bobbing them up and down, so it won't stay still for a moment. "Cue Bruce," he shouts.
26: From beneath the water, a ginormous shark's mouth appears with hundreds of sharp teeth. But just as the shark is launching out of the water, it stops, crashing down awkwardly.
25: It's broken again. The blood drains from our young director's face. "That's another day's shoot ruined," he whispers under his breath. "I'm never going to work again."
26: But he needn't have worried. When it's released, his film will be the highest grossing film ever, and no one will want to go in the water again.
25: Welcome to Good Bad Billionaire from the BBC World Service. Each episode, we pick a billionaire and we find out how they made their money.
26: We take them from zero to their first million, and then from a million onto a billion.
25: My name is Xing Xing, and I'm a journalist, author, and podcaster.
26: And I'm Simon Jack. I'm the BBC's business editor.
25: And you probably live under a rock if you haven't seen one of these guys' films.
26: Yeah, the early years of this are very much my era, so I feel very comfortable with this and very excited about it, because we're talking about Steven Spielberg, the most commercially successful movie director in history.
25: That's right. He is currently worth a cool $7 billion. And he turns 80 this year. Congratulations, Steven. And over a 50-year career, he's made some of the world's most beloved movies. E.T., Indiana Jones, Jurassic Park. That's just to name a few.
26: I've got to say, my parents took me to see Jaws when I was 6 years old.
25: That strikes me as too early.
26: Too
25: to
26: young.
25: See Jaws.
26: I think basically they couldn't get a babysitter, so they just hoped that I'd fall asleep. But I watched the whole thing, terrified. The bit where the head comes out of the hole in the bottom of the boat, the whole place were freaked out. It was quite a moment.
25: Were you scared to go into the water after that?
26: I think we all were. I mean, tell me somebody who doesn't go,
25: It really did give sharks a bad rep.
26: And before that, this idea of a summer blockbuster didn't really exist. I mean, he kind of redefined. Now, to some people, they'll say he ruined cinema with this kind of blockbuster idea.
25: This is a business podcast, and we have to talk about business. And actually, I was really surprised to learn Steven Spielberg, despite the fact he pleases so many people in the cinemas, is not a people pleaser. He's actually one of the toughest negotiators in Hollywood.
26: And so we're going to find out who is the man behind some of our favourite films. So let's start. Roll the opening credits.
25: Steven Allen Spielberg was born in 1946 in Cincinnati, Ohio, USA, the eldest child with three younger sisters. His mother, Leah, was a former concert pianist, a free spirit who never said no to Steven, but his father, Arnold, was a very different kind of man. He was one of the first computer engineers. He was stoic. He was a workaholic. And his job meant that the family moved around quite a lot. By age 10, he was in the newly built suburb of Phoenix, Arizona.
26: And Steven Spielberg described himself as a fearful kid, and the first film he ever saw was The Greatest Show on Earth. He was terrified by the movie's train crash, so age 12, he recreated it repeatedly with his own model trains. Then he got the idea to film it with his dad's little 8mm movie camera so he could watch the film over and over again. He said, "I was able to, I think, intuitively wrest back control of my fear. It would calm me down." That's super interesting.
25: That's a really interesting insight into a director's psychology, because I think you do have to be a bit of a control freak to be a movie director. Well, around the same time, he became a Boy Scout. He made it to Eagle Scout. That's the highest rank attainable. Only about 4% of scouts ever make it there. And his first film was a movie he made at the age of 12 to fulfill the photography merit badge. It was a 3-minute Western called The Last Gunfight. And his fellow scouts went absolutely bananas for the movie. The applause, the laughter, it made him feel like he really wanted to do that again, to please again.
26: And at 13, he made a 40-minute war film called Escape to Nowhere with his classmates as actors. And that film won first prize in a statewide competition.
25: As a teenager, Steven made over a dozen short films using his dad's camera. And by 17, he'd written, directed, and edited his first feature-length film called Firelight, a sci-fi that was kind of a dry run for what would later become Close Encounters of the Third Kind.
26: Boo, boo, boo, boo, boo.
25: And that's the iconic, what is it, a tone that the aliens make?
26: We sent it into space for the aliens to see whether we could actually communicate with them.
25: Well, Stephen composed the score for Firelight himself on the clarinet, and his mum then created sheet music, which was then performed by the high school marching band. And the film even had its own premiere. He got it into its local cinema in Phoenix. His dad hired it for the evening, and he sold 500 tickets at $1 each. But the profit only just about covered his costs.
26: Now, years later, Tom Hanks would later describe Stephen's personality as the AV, audiovisual guy, in school. You know, the guy who brings the movie projectors round, knows how to thread the film onto them. Not normally the most popular kid in class. And Stephen has said himself, I was so sort of ostracised in that last year of high school that the camera became my defensive weapon. And his outsider status ran deeper. His family was Jewish, and in suburban Phoenix, this made Stephen the target of some anti-Semitic bullying. And because of this, he had quite a complicated relationship with his Judaism. He said, I wanted to be like everyone else. I wanted to be a Gentile, like non-Jewish, with the same intensity that I wanted to be a filmmaker.
25: And this would make Stephen feel like an outsider for the rest of his life. However, his sister Anne has said that despite being a nerd, he had more friends than he remembers. I don't think he realized the crushes that some girls had on him. He really had an incredible personality. He could make people do things. He made everything he was going to do sound like you wished you were part of it.
26: That's such a brilliant quality to have, isn't it? Because doing a movie, you'll have to lead a huge team of multidisciplinary people. But Stephen's parents divorced in 1965. That was the year he was graduating from high school. He wasn't a high-achieving student. He was rejected twice from the University of Southern California's film school, the most prestigious film program in Hollywood. Instead, he studied film production at California State College, Long Beach.
25: There's a story that Stephen has told many times, and every time he tells it, it's slightly different. As a university student, Stephen snuck off during a Universal Studios tour by hiding in a bathroom, then spent the day wandering around the lot watching productions be made. After impressing a guy called Chuck Silvers, he was given a 3-day pass. On the fourth day, he says, he dressed in a suit and the security guard waved him in. And that summer, he hung out every day and became an unofficial apprentice at Universal Studios, which he described as a film school inside a studio. But in reality, when he was 16, his dad had pulled some strings and he knew someone at Universal, and he arranged that first visit with Chuck. Stephen and Chuck stayed in touch, and Stephen came back during summers in college.
26: Yeah.
25: So boy, he knows how to spin a yarn, doesn't he?
26: Yeah, even about himself. Meanwhile, he was getting poor grades at university. He dropped out after 2 years. Now, I've lost count of the number of our billionaires who dropped out of college.
25: But crucially, he didn't drop out of Stanford.
26: No, he didn't. Instead, in 1968, he made a short film called Amblin.
25: And that film was screened at the Atlanta Film Festival, where it impressed executives at Universal, a massive film studio. Sid Sheinberg, then the head of Universal's television department, signed Stephen to a 7-year contract as a TV director. Now, bear in mind, Stephen at this point is just 21 years old, making him the youngest director ever to be signed to a long-term contract by a major Hollywood studio.
26: Yeah, but he's doing a job of work. Over the next few years, he directed episodes of TV shows. He was paid $275 a week, including, interesting fact, pub quiz fact, this one, he directed the pilot episode of Columbo. I can see that definitely being a pub quiz
25: question. That's a good one.
26: Then in 1971, he made a TV movie, a thriller called Duel. And it did so well that Universal decided to give it a theatrical release, like put it in cinemas. And it was so good, I agree with that, that at a party thrown by Francis Ford Coppola, a young George Lucas hid in a bedroom to watch it. At the first commercial break, he ran downstairs saying, Francis, you've got to come and see this movie. This guy is really good.
25: What I wouldn't give to be at that party. Imagine, you're just wandering around trying to find the bathroom and then you come across George Lucas.
26: Well worth a watch, though. It's brilliant.
25: What is it about?
26: It's about a truck which develops a monstrous personality. So this guy is driving along in his car and he just overtakes this truck and they kind of honk at each other. And he doesn't think any more of it. And this truck then becomes to hunt him down, trying to kill him, basically. And it's gripping.
25: Well, the success of Duel convinced two producers, Richard Zanuck and David Brown, to let Stephen direct his first theatrical feature film at the age of just 24, The Sugarland Express, starring Goldie Hawn. Now, the film didn't do that well, but more importantly, he impressed its producers. So Richard and David immediately hired Stephen to direct another film, this time about a shark.
26: Oh, this film, of course, was Jaws. It was incredibly difficult to make. Stephen was 26 at this time. He described it as a living nightmare. Two of the lead actors in it, Robert Shaw and Richard Dreyfuss, had a massive feud. And of course, the biggest issue was the ocean, which was nearly impossible to film on. They had three mechanical sharks. They cost $250,000 to build. And they were nicknamed Bruce. But they hadn't been tested in salt water, so in the sea they broke down constantly. This caused huge delays, the production ran way behind schedule, went massively over the original $4 million budget and cost $12 million.
25: During filming, Steven thought Jaws would be the end of his career. Universal's Sid Sheidenberg sat him down and said, "Look, this is a disaster. I don't know what to do, except we could pull the plug right now. We could take our losses. I'm going to let you make the call." But, and this is a very crucial but, Steven decided to continue.
26: This feels like one of those sliding doors moments that really determined the entire future of our billionaires.
25: And also the movie industry in a way.
26: Yeah, I mean, necessity often the mother of invention. Because the mechanical sharks rarely worked, he was forced to turn the shark into something like an unseen presence, like a bit like, you know, the alien in Alien. Instead, he used clever camera angles. And there's a legendary editor called Werner Fields, who basically was tasked with kind of keeping the, you know, rather unconvincing mechanical shark out of the shot. And it was that and John Williams' amazing score that made it this kind of really menacing unseen presence. Jaws is not just a sort of shark film. I think Jaws is one of the top five films of any kind ever made.
25: Of all time.
26: Of all time.
25: What makes it so good in your opinion?
26: It's so taut and it became an unimaginable success. It was released in 1975, became the highest grossing film of all time up to that point ever. It brought in $480 million at the box office. Steven's earnings, though, a little more modest. His fee for directing would probably have only been in the tens of thousands of dollars.
25: But more importantly, Steven's agent renegotiated his deal just before the film opened and got Steven 5% of the profit, known in the business as points. Now, points are usually shares of net profit rather than gross revenue, and often they're paid only after investors get back their costs. Remember this because it will become important later. So Steven was only able to collect about $3 million, but this is what made him a millionaire. And for a 28-year-old in 1975, this made him Hollywood rich.
26: Yeah, we're going to come back to that gross and net on movies, massively important for this industry a little bit later. But let us go from a million to a billion. Basically, Jaws changed Hollywood. It was the first ever summer blockbuster. From then on, rather than tens of millions at the box office, they now were hoping to take hundreds of millions. And importantly for Steven, Jaws' success established him as Hollywood's most valuable young director. Universal Studios offered him Jaws 2, but he turned it down. A wise move, in my view.
25: Instead, he made his next movie with Columbia Pictures. And I have to confess, I haven't actually watched Steven's second film, which was Close Encounters of a Third Kind.
26: You haven't seen it?
25: No,
26: it's absolutely amazing.
25: And it's funny because I love all the films and TV shows that came after it. X-Files, you know, things like that were clearly inspired by this alien film. And again, he made a massive hit. On a $20 million budget, the film grossed over $300 million worldwide. That is huge. He'd negotiated 17.5% of the net profit, but this only worked out at around $5 million after the studio recouped their costs. And it actually saved Columbia, who had been deep in debt and were facing bankruptcy.
26: This is a fascinating story. George Lucas, director of Star Wars, but by the way, we've covered him on Good Bad Billionaire, actually took some of his profits from that film. George had visited Steven while he was filming Close Encounters. And as I say, George was making a little film called Star Wars at the time. He was nervous it wasn't going to be a hit. And on the Close Encounters set, comparing the movies, George felt even more concerned. I don't like the look of what this guy's doing. He's too good. So George asked to trade points with Steven. George would give him 2.5% of Star Wars if Steven gave him 2.5% of Close Encounters. And Steven said, "Sure, I'll gamble with that. Great." And even though Close Encounters were a hit, it was nothing like the monster that was Star Wars, which grossed $775 million. So Steven did pretty well off that little bet.
25: I can't imagine the conversation that Steven, George, and their lawyers and agents must have had when these two guys call their teams up to be like, "Hey, we made a little gamble. We made a bet. It's pretty fun."
26: Exactly.
25: Lots of hand wringing, I think.
26: I guess no one cared until it became a monster hit, right?
25: So this is very true. Yeah. Well, after a brief dud, the film 1941, he has two more ginormous creative and commercial hits. First of all, Raiders of the Lost Ark. Indiana Jones, of course. This is the collaboration he did with George Lucas, which grossed $354 million. And that film was made with Paramount, where Steven's directing fee was $1 million. But crucially, the deal guaranteed him gross points. Now, another little explainer, net points means you're paid from the money left after all the costs are deducted. So studios can deduct production costs, they can deduct marketing, distribution, internal costs, etc., etc. The list goes on. So getting net points often produces very little income for a director.
26: Yeah, it's very interesting this, because often for lots of reasons, including tax, lots of films don't end up making much of a net profit. Whereas gross points means you're paid from the gross revenue, i.e. the total money earned before most deductions. It's very hard to manipulate. You earn money as soon as the film starts making money. Gross points are incredibly valuable, and they're not given away easily by the studios. Steven was one of the first directors to get gross points. According to George, all the other studios got very upset with Paramount for making that deal.
25: Well, Steven is actually an infamously hard negotiator. The editor-in-chief of Variety has said, "It's as tough to make a deal with him as anyone in history." The New Yorkers described him as an unusually tough businessman, a ferocious, canny, obsessively secret negotiator, and not a terribly generous one. If you remember his own sister, Anne, she's a filmmaker too. She said, "He's a very tough bargainer. He's a hard man to deal with on those things. There are times I'd be tempted to take things other places where I know I would get a better deal." So he doesn't even go easy on his own sister.
26: And it's quite interesting that, because sometimes you think, oh, the creative, whatever, they don't care about the money side of it. He clearly does. And for his next film, E.T., gross points, which we just discussed, became incredibly lucrative because it became the highest grossing film ever, again, at the time, taking nearly $800 million, beating Star Wars. And for E.T., he was back with Universal, but this time he negotiated a new clause in his contract to control the release of the VHS version of the movie. Remember VHSs? And split the profit. When E.T. went to video in 1988, the sales added an extra $70 million to his earnings. Now, E.T., I'm sure you've seen the film, was actually influenced by his parents' divorce, and the character was actually based on an imaginary friend he created. He said, "This is a friend who could be the brother I never had and a father I didn't feel I had anymore."
25: Come on, I think you can do the E.T. voice. I bet you can do the E.T. voice.
26: Oh, God, can I do it? No, hang on.
25: Cast your mind back.
0: E.T. phone home.
26: I can't know.
25: That is good, although you've given E.T. a British accent.
26: Have I?
25: Well, I think it's quite rare. I think it's quite sweet that he based E.T. on his parents' divorce. He's clearly quite a sensitive guy too.
26: Yeah, he's sensitive. There's a slight, I mean, if there's one criticism of him, something a little saccharine, some people would say about it.
25: And that's something that his films have also been criticised for by film critics, that they veer on sentimentality. They're very sweet, aren't they?
26: Yeah.
25: So at this point, Steven was also becoming more than just a director. Maybe he was inspired by his good friend George Lucas, but he also set up his own production company named Amblin after that short film we discussed. Steven was now the boss with about 50 staff, and through Amblin, he added the revenue stream of executive producer for major films, including Gremlins, Back to the Future, and Who Framed Roger Rabbit, an underrated classic in my eyes.
26: Ah, yes. Jessica Rabbit was a big heartthrob to me in my youth.
25: Well, Amblin also got Steven into TV, which included cartoons and the incredibly successful drama ER, which ran for 331 episodes. Another pub trivia question, I think.
26: Yeah.
25: Well, by the mid-1980s, Steven increasingly refused a traditional director's fee. Instead, he was betting on the success of his films by negotiating gross points. He said, "I'm a gambler. I love gambling to see what's going to make it and what is not."
26: Now, we're going to skip over the next few films, although we should pause briefly maybe on the second Indiana Jones movie, because it got him his second wife. His first wife, Amy Irving, was an actress he met in 1976 during an audition for Close Encounters. Their relationship has been described as tempestuous and troubled over the next decade. They broke up, got back together, eventually married in 1985 and had a son together.
25: But in 1989, the couple divorced, and their settlement is one of the most expensive in history, estimated at $100 million. His second wife, Kate Capshaw, was the actress in Indiana Jones and the Temple of Doom, if you ever wondered what happened to her. They married in 1991 after she converted to Judaism for him, and they'd go on to have five children together, two of whom are African-American and adopted. In an interview, she said, "We were watching Indiana Jones and the Temple of Doom the other night on television. I turned to Steven and I said, 'What happened to my career after that movie?' He said, 'You weren't supposed to have a career. You were supposed to be with me.' And it's true. My focus was on Steven and a large family." I'm not sure I would personally react that well if that's what my husband told me about my own career. But, you know, clearly they're very happy together.
26: Yeah, well, Stephen credits Kate's conversion to Judaism as bringing himself back to Judaism. And soon after, he connected creatively with his faith by directing the Holocaust film 1993's Schindler's List. While filming Schindler's List, Stephen said that he cried all the time. It was, in his words, the most personal film I've ever made because it was something I was so ashamed of. It's a 3-hour black and white movie about the Holocaust. It's a hard watch. Stephen was convinced it would lose money. Even the budget was just $22 million. But he needn't have worried. The film grossed over $320 million worldwide.
25: However, he actually gave away his profits for the movie, saying, "I was unwilling to keep it because it was blood money." In fact, Schindler's List was the film that got him into philanthropy. After the film, he set up two foundations. One gives grants to Holocaust and Jewish continuity projects, and the other records testimonies from Holocaust survivors. However, he said he mostly gives anonymously because of his faith. He said, "A rabbi sat me down and told me, 'You know, if you put your name on everything, it goes unrecognized by God.' I said, 'Really? So 80% of what I give is anonymous and the other 20% is only where my name can help attract other monies,'" which is a really interesting approach to philanthropy.
26: Yeah, no, obviously he can be a mustering point for other donors, can't he, if he discloses that he's one. Well, Schindler's List won Stephen his first Oscar awards for Best Director and Best Picture. And that brought him a new kind of credibility. He was a hit maker, but hadn't been really recognized creatively. But, of course, he wasn't done with blockbusters quite yet. The same year that Schindler's List came out, something quite different, Jurassic Park. Now, Jurassic Park became the highest grossing film ever at the time. I seem to be saying that quite a lot as we go through this.
25: It's a common refrain in this
26: episode. Basically, he keeps breaking his own records. And it grossed over $914 million worldwide. Stephen and Universal were essentially 50-50 partners on this film. So he was getting money as both a director and as a producer through Amblin. Altogether, he made about $250 million from the film, by far the most an individual had ever made from a movie or any other unit of entertainment that we can find at that time.
25: Well, Jurassic Park also made him money long after the popcorn had been swept off the cinema floors and people had been ushered out. Before the film, Universal had been worried about Steven being poached by Time Warner, another studio. So to keep Steven sweet, his old mentor, Sid Sheinberg, devised one of the most unusual deals in Hollywood. Steven has a habit of racking these up. He would become, and this is so fun, creative consultant for Universal Studios theme parks. And his job was helping to design elements of the parks, as well as the rides. I mean, I'm sorry, this sounds like a dream job. In exchange, he would get 2% of all park ticket revenue, plus a portion of park concession receipts. And now this really is a phenomenal deal. Steven takes home about $30 million every single year, and he signed that deal in perpetuity. So it means he gets it forever.
26: I wish someone would offer me a deal where I get $30 million a year for the rest of my life.
25: Imagine every single ticket you buy to Universal Studios, a tiny bit of that goes into Steven Spielberg's pockets.
26: Gosh, so, you know, given all of that, it's really not surprising that in 1994, Forbes declared Steven a billionaire age 46.
25: It's a good thing Steven had a lot of cash floating around because he's about to get into one of the most expensive businesses in the industry, owning his own studio. So let's take Steven Spielberg beyond a billion. After Schindler's List came out, he took a 3-year break from directing to found a company called DreamWorks SKG. The S stands for Spielberg, the K for ex-Disney chair Jeffrey Katzenberg, and the G for music mogul David Geffen. And we've already covered some of this story, by the way, in our David Geffen episode. The three men put in their own money, $33.3 million each, plus $2 billion of other people's money.
26: I remember this being founded at the time. It was like a big, huge deal. It was kind of like money and the creative industries coming together. But starting a studio is a much bigger gamble than a production company. This is the first new big studio in a generation. The other ones were all established before World War II, during that golden age of Hollywood, MGM, all those kind of people. Those studios had vast back catalogues, and the revenue from that keeps them afloat when they make inevitable multi-million dollar flops. So Stephen, up to this point, had been relatively flop-free. He had a few duds, but he'd never really made a film that had lost money. Stephen said, "I threw myself over the barbed wire with Jeffrey and David so we could have what we wanted."
25: But with so much skin in the game, you'd assume that Stephen would make films exclusively for DreamWorks. But no, the first film he directed after setting up DreamWorks was the Jurassic Park sequel, The Lost World, which was for Universal. But even Saving Private Ryan was a co-production with Paramount. And as Jeffrey Katzenberg put it, having half of something Stephen's excited about is better than having none.
26: That's a great quote. DreamWorks released a number of hits, but for every hit, there was at least one flop. And in fact, DreamWorks was on the verge of bankruptcy several times, and the studio began to sort of fall apart.
25: And in 2006, Stephen and his partner sold DreamWorks to Viacom, the parent company of Paramount, for $1.6 billion. Stephen stayed on as a key creative partner, but it wasn't a happy marriage. 2 years after the deal, Paramount released Stephen from his contract. He relaunched DreamWorks as an independent production company.
26: So he continued directing high-profile films, including Lincoln, Bridge of Spies, and The Fablemans, which was semi-autobiographical, and not much of a film if you ask me.

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4: Hello, I'm Jamal Khalili. 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

0: Hello and welcome to Newsday on the BBC World Service with James Copnell in London and Barbara Platt-Usher in Nairobi.
1: Myanmar's military regime fights back as it forcibly recruits thousands of young men. Our correspondent goes deep behind rebel lines to meet commanders and hear from soldiers who deserted the regime.
2: They began grabbing people from their homes, seizing people they found on the streets, even taking people in broad daylight. Before we even understood what was happening, we were sent to the front lines.
0: Our sports presenter, Isaac Fannin, joins us from Los Angeles as the build-up to the World Cup gathers pace.
1: And we're going to hear from a business owner in New York hoping to get a refund after some of President Trump's tariffs were declared illegal. That's coming up after this bulletin of the latest world news.
3: BBC News with David Harper. The United States says it's completed a series of strikes against Iran, which it described as a proportional response to the downing of an American helicopter on Monday. The US military said it targeted air defense systems, ground control stations, and radar sites. Peter Bowes has more.
4: Iran was very quick to launch retaliatory attacks, and according to Iran, its state media, it launched drone and long-range missile strikes targeting American bases in Bahrain, Kuwait, and Jordan. And according to Iran's Revolutionary Guards, they say that they are ready to deliver a, quote, crushing and decisive response to any further U.S. attacks. And this clearly is the most serious escalation of hostilities now between Washington and Tehran since the truce was agreed some 2 months ago.
3: Rebels fighting the military government in Myanmar have told the BBC they're losing ground because of a shortage of manpower and equipment. New drone technology and the forced recruitment of tens of thousands of conscripts has helped the junta to retake lost territory. The government fully controls less than half of Myanmar after an opposing alliance of ethnic and rebel groups made sweeping gains more than 2 years ago. Ko Kaung is a commander in one of the rebel groups, the People's Defence Force.
5: Military forced conscription became the main challenging factor for us on the battlefield, as it gave the military limitless manpower. Our resources are very constrained. With limited funds, we cannot source required components as much as we want, and we cannot recruit new soldiers as easily as the military.
3: Ukraine's foreign minister has said Kyiv is seeking deeper ties with African countries and sees itself as an alternative to Russia on the continent. Andriy Sibiha told the BBC strengthening relations with Africa had become a foreign policy priority during Russia's full-scale invasion. He said Kyiv had long-standing ties with the continent.
6: We've always been in Africa, I mean as a part of the Soviet Union, and it is not fair that the Russian side now monopolized. You see this positive contribution of the Soviet Union. It was a collective contribution.
3: Ukraine has in recent years opened several new embassies in Africa as part of a diplomatic push to build international support. Russia has long been expanding its influence on the continent. The military-led governments of Mali, Burkina Faso and Niger have turned to Moscow to help fight jihadists. The Taliban authorities in Afghanistan say Pakistan has carried out airstrikes in three

0: provinces, killing 13 people. The reported strikes followed an attack by the Pakistani Taliban on a security forces checkpoint near Peshawar, which killed at least 6 paramilitaries. Pakistan has long accused Afghanistan of harbouring militants, which it denies. World News from the BBC. New figures show the world experienced the second hottest May on record last month. The EU's climate monitor said average temperatures were driven up by the developing El Niño weather pattern in the Pacific Ocean and an unusually early heat wave in Western Europe. The agency warned that climate change was making such extremes the new normal for the continent. The US House of Representatives has passed a long-delayed bill to fund immigration enforcement. The $70 billion bill, which the Senate has already approved, now goes to President Trump for his signature. Democrats had wanted changes to the way immigration and customs enforcement operates after its agents killed 2 US citizens in separate incidents. The dispute led to a lengthy partial government shutdown until agreement was reached on funding other parts of the Homeland Security Department. A man accused of shooting dead 15 people at a Jewish event on Bondi Beach in Australia last December has been charged with an additional 19 offences. Katie Watson has the details.
1: These fresh charges were filed in April, but only now have they been confirmed by authorities. 24-year-old Naveed Akram faces 10 counts of shooting with intent to murder, 6 counts of discharging a firearm with intent to resist arrest, as well as 3 counts of causing wounding or grievous bodily harm with intent to murder. That's in addition to the other charges he already faces, 15 counts of murder, 40 of attempted murder, and 1 of committing a terrorist act. Naveed Akram was critically injured by police at the scene of the shooting. He was later transferred from hospital to prison. He's yet to enter a plea to the charges.
0: Ecuador says it's arrested a Polish-born man wanted by Interpol for drug trafficking and links to international crime groups. Joaquim Yetz Tomasz was detained in the sound of Santa Elena, where he'd been hiding. Ecuador's interior minister described him as the key link between the Albanian mafia, armed groups from Colombia, and Ecuadorian gangs. BBC News.
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3: In the programme today, we head deep into Myanmar's civil war and we look at new US strikes on Iran. We'll also hear from a small business owner trying to get a refund after some of President Trump's tariffs were declared illegal.
4: And I'm Isaac Fannin in the United States, bringing you all the latest before the World Cup begins. If you've got a question for me or a comment on anything you hear on Newsday, you can send us a WhatsApp or text message on the usual number, +44 77 86 205085.
3: Myanmar's civil war, there's been a change. The military, which seized power in a coup 5 years ago, had been losing ground to rebel and ethnic groups across the country. But the forced recruitment of tens of thousands of conscripts has led to a change in fortune, and now it's the armed opposition that's on the defensive. New drone technology is also helping the junta take back some of the territory it lost. The coup leader, Min Aung Hlaing, has taken the role of president in elections, which most view as staged. He's given the armed opposition until July 31st to enter peace talks. All the main resistance forces have rejected the proposal. Our correspondent, Quentin Somerville, has just returned from time with rebel groups in Myanmar's Bago and Karen states.
5: Hidden deep under forest cover in Myanmar's Karen state is a field hospital, a jumble of bamboo and wooden buildings that treats resistance fighters injured in their battles to set Myanmar free from military rule. So we're in the operating theatre. It's running off solar power and generator. It is quite hot in here. Jazu is on the table, still awake. Jazu has a long gash at the top of his leg. They're trying to save his leg, which was injured as a result of him stepping on a landmine. He was on his way back from a military assault. As they turn him over, you can see that the back of his heel is all gone. It's just raw flesh. People sustain injuries from landmines every single day here. Dr. Song is the surgeon here. They say they carry out operations every day in this operating theatre. Never stops in terms of casualties.
6: I don't know. There were days during the 5 years that I have been here when I couldn't describe the sorrow with words anymore. There's not just bombing, later kamikaze drones and artillery as well.
5: What do you say to young people in Yangon and Mandalay today who say, ah, the coup was 5 years ago, Min Aung Hlaing, the junta leader, is about to become president, this is all over?
7: Yes.
5: What do you say to them?
6: If young people choose not to oppose the dictatorship now, then this cycle of revolution and resistance in our country will just continue, repeating itself endlessly.
5: There's about 10 rebel militia fighters who are heading to a base called Papon. Now, they have that junta base surrounded, but it's heavily armed. They have artillery, they have the ability to call in airstrikes, they have mortars. But they are surrounded on all three sides by the rebels. We're on a rare thing here, an asphalt road, and that means we're a big target. So these men are listening out for drones. Commanders here tell us that Myanmar's military has the edge in terms of quantity and technology. Strikes come almost daily, they say. Commander Ko Kong of the People's Defence Force takes me on patrol to a captured junta base.
8: The danger from drones is definitely increasing. It would be easier for us if we also had jammers.
5: So there was a drone overhead and we just had to take cover. But we can't hear it now. And the PDF forces think they might have brought it down. But they can't confirm that. In any case, we have to wait at this position. Just like the conflict in Ukraine, like the conflict in Lebanon, drones are everywhere now, and very quickly, drone warfare adapts and escalates. And that's exactly what's happening here in Myanmar. Ko Kang and his men took control of the sprawling military base back in March 2024. But now he's braced for the worst. As many as 2,000 soldiers are advancing towards Papun. The junta's ranks have been replenished after it began enforcing a conscription law, which means that all 18 to 35-year-olds have to serve 2 to 5 years in the military, whether they like it or not. It's been a game-changer for their enemy, says Ko Kang.
8: Military-forced conscription became the main challenging factor for us on the battlefield, as it gave the military limitless manpower. Our resources are very constrained. With limited funds, we cannot source required components as much as we want, and we cannot recruit new soldiers as easily as the military.
5: This resistance base is hidden deep in the forest. Time and time again we hear from resistance fighters that one of the reasons that Myanmar's military, the junta, has regained the initiative on the battlefield is because of thousands of new recruits, forced conscripts, some of whom never wanted to fight. Well, here at this HQ there are 4 deserters from the junta forces and they've agreed to speak to us. How did you escape from the army?
9: In the military outpost, we planned to escape from the bathing place. 2 of us went down to the bathing spot first, while the other 2 stayed behind to keep watch. Once all 4 of us had gathered there, we waited for the right moment and slipped away as soon as we could.
5: Did any of you want to join the army, or were you forced to do so?
9: We were forcibly recruited against our will. They began grabbing people from their homes, seizing people they found on the streets, even taking people in broad daylight. Before we even understood what was happening, we were sent to the front lines. They treated us terribly from the beginning to the end. We couldn't endure it anymore.
5: The junta's new recruits may not be willing, but they've revived the military's fortune. Once on the defensive, they're now mounting offensive operations across the country and attempting to take back border posts that fell to the resistance. Although the military still controls less than half of the territory in the country. The rebels, for their part, 5 years after the coup, are struggling with recruitment. Back at the clinic, I asked Jazu, now in a recovery ward, if the heavy casualties suffered by the rebels has been worth it.
7: No, it's not worth it. If you compare material gains against a life sacrificed, then no, it's not worth it. The lives of our comrades can never be exchanged for anything. I'll return to fight one way or another. I will fight until the end for the future of our children.
5: It's not all just battlefield injuries here. The wife of one of the fighters is heavily pregnant and the contractions have just started. So they're going to deliver the baby. So Mei Jiao Mo is pretty close now. This is her first baby. The baby girl they call Su Pei. It translates roughly to fulfilled wish. Her parents say that all they want for her is a peaceful and democratic Myanmar. But after 5 years of hard fighting, that dream of these young revolutionaries still seems far beyond their grasp.
3: That is Quentin Somerville reporting from Myanmar. You can now watch the full documentary, The Secret Jungle Hospital, on the BBC News Channel on YouTube.
2: This is Newsday on the BBC World Service with Barbara in Nairobi. I'm James in London, feeling, well, rather alone today in our studio. Usually Isaac Fannin, our sports presenter, is sitting next to me. But Isaac is in Los Angeles with the World Cup about to get underway. Hi, Isaac. How is it out there?
4: Hello there. Yes, very, very good, James. I'm having a lovely time. I have to say, though, I've been deceived by years of watching Hollywood movies where it's told me that the weather in Los Angeles is beautiful. but in the evening, I can tell you, it gets very, very chilly. But other than that, a fantastic time as the World Cup draws closer.
2: Yeah, very much rich people's problems. Oh, no, it's a little chilly out in LA as I watch the World Cup. Is there a really then building sense of anticipation?
4: Yeah, it's really interesting you say that, because we've not seen too many fans knocking around in the streets since we've been here. But there is adverts all over Los Angeles publicising that this tournament is taking place in a few days' time. We were at SoFi Stadium earlier on today, and they're making their final preparations as well. So you can definitely tell that there is a bit of a momentum building. We're seeing it on TV a lot more as well over the last couple of days. So the momentum for the tournament is definitely building.
2: Yeah, one of the main news lines coming out, and there's so many around this World Cup, I guess, is that Iran's Football Federation says that their fans have had their tickets revoked. What's going on there?
4: Yeah, this is a really interesting story, considering that this World Cup has had so many stories off the pitch. Basically, every football federation at a World Cup is given 8% of supporters' tickets for their matches at the tournament. So Iran are playing two games here in Los Angeles. They opened their campaign on Monday against New Zealand, and they had just started selling tickets to their fans for that game on Monday, but then their ability to sell those tickets, the right was revoked, and that is because of the war between the two countries. America has put trade embargoes on Iran, and that means that Iran have not been able to sell the tickets. Now, FIFA say that they are looking to work to maximize opportunities for Iranian supporters to attend matches. But I guess, James, it's another example of this tightrope that FIFA have been trying to walk ever since the war began, in trying to keep two countries at war, which is going to be the first time that it will ever happen at a World Cup where two countries are at war. So it's one of those stories, another story around Iran that we've been talking about over the last few days and months in regards to the World Cup.
2: Astonishing stuff, isn't it? And I know there are lots of Americans of Iranian origin in LA as well, so presumably lots of disappointment there. But also talk of a potential strike in the opening game in the US, where you are in Los Angeles.
4: Yeah, so that was actually the talk of the town when we got here on Sunday, James, is that there was a potential strike that was going to take place at SoFi Stadium on Friday for the opening game featuring the United States and Paraguay. And it was a strike for 2,000 staff members, so bar staff, caterers and chefs. And they were going to strike over their pay and working conditions. However, they've managed to avert that strike and they have agreed a new deal which will give give them better working conditions, better pay. And crucially, for many of them, we spoke to them this morning at SoFi Stadium, it gives them what they think is added protection from ICE raids that we've seen across the country. It gives them added protection, and we'll explain a little bit more around that later on, because this new contract that they've been given allows them to strike if ICE raids one of the stadiums and detains one of their staff members. So we'll hear from a couple of the workers at SoFi Stadium a little bit later on in the programme.
2: Very much looking forward to that. Isaac will be back throughout the programme, of course, but next episode in about 25 minutes' time.
3: And you're listening to Newsday from the BBC World Service with James Copnell in London and me, Barbara Platt-Usher, in Nairobi. Lots to talk about today, but one of our headlines: the United States has carried out strikes on Iran in response to the downing of an American helicopter. Iranian forces say they've retaliated by targeting U.S. bases in the region.
2: Yeah, in a social media post, President Trump said two pilots of a U.S. Apache helicopter that had been shot down over the Strait of Hormuz had been rescued uninjured. But he added that the U.S. had to respond to the attack. In a statement, U.S. Central Command, also known as CENTCOM, said a proportional response had been launched against what it called Iranian aggression. And North America editor Sarah Smith in Washington has more.
10: I don't think Donald Trump feels he has any choice here. Any U.S. president would feel that they had to respond to an incident like this. And in his statement, he particularly noted that the United States must of necessity respond to this attack. Otherwise, he feels like he just cannot ignore it. But there could be another purpose as well behind a targeted strike against Iran. Anyone who has been watching the White House closely over the last few weeks, it will seem pretty obvious to them that the US does not want to return to a full-scale war with Iran. But President Trump has to keep that option on the table to maintain his negotiating position, as they're still in talks about reaching some kind of peace agreement. So if he didn't respond to the downing of a helicopter, that might make him look so risk-averse that Iran would think that there was no military option left, whereas a targeted strike at a time like this could allow him to make clear that he will take action if he feels he has to. The advance warning that he was giving in that social media post is designed, I think, to try and contain the situation. If he tells them what he's going to do, or that he is going to respond, that may stop a series of tit-for-tat attacks spiralling out of control and mean that perhaps this could be limited to this one response.
2: A report by our North America editor, Sarah Smith, in Washington.
3: And connected to that war, oil prices have risen as the U.S. says it has completed this series of strikes against Iran in response to the downing of that helicopter on Monday. Maura Fogarty joins us from Singapore now with the latest on business. What's the latest on oil prices, Maura?
11: Hey, Barbara, good morning to you. Look, it just shows you how jittery the oil market is, right? And investors and traders and everybody else waiting to see if and when some kind of ceasefire agreement will occur. And the fact that we had the U.S. resuming strikes against Iran, what they say was in retaliation, has got markets a bit nervous again. So we saw oil prices rising once we heard news that the U.S. had put out these retaliatory strikes. They've come off the highs, but they're still a little bit higher than where they were in Asian trading yesterday. So again, just to show you a bit how nervous the markets are.
3: Yeah, up and down. There's also been a warning from a U.S. official about stockpiles of oil. What can you tell us about that?
11: Yes. So the U.S. Energy Information Administration has been keeping records about inventories, oil inventories, since 2003, right? So all countries keep like a reserve of stockpiles of oil to release in times of, shortages or high prices, like now, for example. And what they found is that the drawdown of these oil inventories is happening at its fastest pace in a very long time. And that if it continues at this pace, by December, we'll hit the lowest level since 2003, since when they first started gathering the information. And the reason why they say that is because one, you've got the disruption to oil because of the war in Iran. You were about 11 million barrels of oil per day is not coming onto the market. And then secondly, even if you've got the Strait of Hormuz opening up tomorrow and a ceasefire agreement, it will take a while for shipping through the strait to resume to normal levels. And they think that's not going to happen until early 2027. At the earliest. So the concern here is that if you've got this record drawdown that will occur by the end of the year, then you're going to see an increase in oil prices again.
3: Oil, the continuing story. Thanks for that, Maura.
2: A major legal battle is underway in the United States over who should receive refunds after the Supreme Court ruled that some of President Trump's tariffs were illegal. The case involves around $166 billion collected before the tariffs were struck down. The government says only companies that challenge the tariffs in court should be entitled to claim their money back, while others argue that every affected business should be eligible for a refund plus interest. For more, I've been speaking to one of the business owners looking for some money back. Malvina Robinson is founder and CEO of B. Stuyvesant Champagne, based in Brooklyn, New York. So, how did she feel when the Supreme Court made its ruling?
12: I was very excited because tariffs have been critical to our business. Everything is imported from France, so the tariffs took a toll on us as a small business. But though it was exciting, the process of getting the refund was my next concern, and what we're experiencing now is a big problem because applying for a refund is taking forever.
2: All right.
12: And it's not very easy.
2: Yeah, tell me about that. So you are one of the companies that filed a lawsuit about the tariffs. You haven't got a refund yet, it sounds like.
12: No, it haven't. It has been very tedious. So I had to end up hiring a customs broker to step in to help me get a refund because my original claim has been rejected due to an error or just the overall process. And leading a small business, I didn't have time to keep going back over and over again. So I just decided to hire a customs broker to help us get our refund.
2: And that's more costs, presumably.
12: Exactly. We have to now pay a fee to get something back that was illegally charged to us.
2: You say that very matter-of-factly. Presumably, there's quite a lot of frustration behind that.
12: It is. It takes a toll for, as a small business, it takes a big toll on us, right? You think about the tariffs that were put on us was illegal and went through a whole year of going back and forth. And now it's so easy to just say, okay, you have to apply for a refund. But in addition, we're still paying tariffs. So it's a double-headed, in my opinion, from my perspective as well.
2: And just take us through what that has meant for your business over the last year or so.
12: Well, you look at it, with the tariffs, you know, it comes, you know, with the imports, we had to increase our prices. Overall, the economy has been in a strain. So a lot of consumers are not spending. So thinking about having to increase prices, consumers are not spending, you know, it hurts how we try actually have to grow, right? In addition, pricing is not consistent. As a small business, you really have to plan your pricing ahead. With these tariffs, sometimes having a random, you know, increase or threat of an increase, it hurts the business.
2: Mm. Are you fairly confident that eventually you're going to get your money back?
12: I am 80-20. I feel a lot more confident that I now hired a customs broker, but I want to see how long this is going to take as well.
2: Is it the kind of thing where you were perhaps thinking about having to lay members of staff off? Did it get to that point with the tariffs?
12: Well, yes, we did decrease staffing. So during the holidays, even before the holidays, like around like August, September of 2025, we normally bring on additional hiring, in which we couldn't afford to do so. I had to decrease production of champagne because of the pricing. We also did not produce half bottles of champagne, 375 milliliters, due to the tariffs. Because you think about it, with the tariff pricing, I could not afford, as a small business owner, to take on the tariffs myself and absorb it, right? So obviously some of these costs had to be passed on to customers. And I thought the pricing that would have been imported with our small bottles with the tariffs, the pricing just didn't make sense to me. I actually reduced the production of half bottles.
2: How easy is it then to pick it back up to the level you were at before?
12: It's hard because I haven't been able to do so, right? Like, again, we're still paying tariffs. Like, after the decision in March, another tariffs were still put on, which holds in place for, I think, 6 to 8 months. So the next tariffs come off in August, in which I'm hoping, okay, we'll do an import in. But I'm also worried about, is there going to be another tariff in place where I'm sure there's being researched, or what tariff can we put in place now? So we're not able to go back to the times before the tariffs, because there's always something lurking as far as a new tariff being put into place.
2: The thoughts there of Marvina Robinson of B. Stuyvesant Champagne in Brooklyn, New York. We've had a message in from a listener, Nakombe Nyondi Cameroon, who says that President Trump previously stated that Iran's military capabilities had been obliterated, yet Iran's reported downing of a US Apache helicopter appears to challenge that claim and raises doubts about the extent of the damage inflicted on Iran's military. Always love to hear your messages here on Newsday on the BBC World Service. Today with Barbara in Nairobi and James in London.
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2: We've got an interview with Ukraine's foreign minister about his country's relationship with the African continent and why so many Africans are fighting on the Russian side.
3: We'll look at the reasons behind anti-immigrant protests in South Africa.
2: And Newsday's Isaac Fannin is in the US ahead of the World Cup's big kickoff.
0: BBC News with David Harper. The United States says it's completed a series of strikes against Iran. The US military said it targeted air defense systems, ground control stations, and radar sites. It described the attacks as a proportional response to the downing of an American helicopter on Monday. Iran's Revolutionary Guards say they've hit back by launching drones at US bases in the region. Rebels fighting the military government in Myanmar have told the BBC they're losing ground because of a shortage of manpower and equipment. New drone technology and the forced recruitment of tens of thousands of conscripts has helped the junta retake lost territory. The US House of Representatives has passed a multi-billion dollar bill to fund immigration enforcement. It now goes to President Trump to sign. A former top official in the British government has advanced to the final round in the election to be the next governor of California. Steve Hilton will stand as a Republican. He was director of strategy for David Cameron when he was UK Prime Minister. New figures show that the world experienced the second hottest May on record last month. The EU's climate monitor warned that climate change was making such extremes the new normal for the continent. Ukraine's foreign minister has said Kyiv is seeking deeper ties with African countries and sees itself as an alternative to Russia on the continent. Andriy Sibiha told the BBC strengthening relations with Africa had become a foreign policy priority. Several homes and vehicles have been set on fire in Belfast after a knife attack in the city on Monday night caused anti-immigration unrest across parts of Northern Ireland. A Sudanese refugee has been charged with attempted murder. The United States has called on European governments to impose travel restrictions on people who've recently visited Ebola-hit countries in Africa. The US wants to limit the spread of the illness during the Men's Football World Cup. The number of confirmed Ebola cases in the worst affected country, the DRC, has increased to nearly 600. BBC News.
3: Thanks, David, for that news summary. 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
2: In the next half hour, we'll hear from Ukraine's foreign minister on relations with the African continent, examine the reasons behind anti-immigrant protests in South Africa, and about the prevalence of female voices in AI.
4: And I'm Isaac Fannin in Los Angeles for the World Cup this half an hour. I'll be looking at a deal to resolve a potential strike that could have affected the tournament. If you've thought to share on that or anything else on the programme, you can send us a WhatsApp or text message on our usual number, +44 77 86 20 50 85.
2: Ukraine's Minister of Foreign Affairs, Andriy Sybiha, has told the BBC that he wants that his country wants equal cooperation with Africa in comparison with what he called Russia's destabilizing influence. The Ukrainian government also says that there are now close to 3,000 African fighters who have been misled or coerced into the Russian army by illegal recruitment agencies. It says 1 in 8 prisoners of war held by Ukraine are from Africa. We're going to hear from the Foreign Minister in just a moment. But first, just a reminder of a report we played you earlier this week from the BBC's Sami Awami, who visited a prisoner of war detention centre in Ukraine, where some African prisoners caught fighting alongside Russian soldiers are being held.
20: Access to this camp is tightly controlled. The media is invited here every month as part of Ukraine's effort to show the world it is complying with international standards on prisoners of war. From the food to the healthcare, the facility can feel almost ordinary, but nothing about it is. It holds captured fighters from across the world. 1 in 8 of the men here are from Africa.
21: That's why sometimes I'm doing interview.
20: Among them, Richard Kano from Sierra Leone. He said he thought he was going to work as a security guard.
21: I've worked in the military itself for over 17 years, and my salary is not up to $100. So then someone is offering me about $15,000. Immediately I accept a contract.
20: But he still has hope of a better life, just not back home.
22: If you are released here and you're given an option or a chance to choose whether to go to Russia or go back to Sierra Leone, where would you go?
21: I would 100% choose to go back to Russia.
22: Why?
21: I have identity. I'm a Russian. I signed contract for Russia and I want to go back to Russia.
20: That sentiment echoes across the camp. Not necessarily a desire to fight again, but a sense that home is no longer an option. 23-year-old Willie Macharia is from Kenya.
23: I don't know how long it will take, but I know that one day, I'll go back to Russia.
20: For now, they wait and remain trapped in a war that is not theirs and facing home countries that are either hesitant or unwilling to try to bring them back.
2: Well, Russia insists that any foreign conscripts in its army or any foreign soldiers in its army are there voluntarily, as permitted under Russian law. So, to that interview with Ukraine's foreign minister, Andriy Sybiha was speaking to our very own Sami Awami.
24: We always been in Africa, as a part of the Soviet Union, and it is not fair that the Russian side now monopolized. You see this positive contribution of the Soviet Union. It was a collective contribution. And we are ready to develop this track. We are interested in this mutually beneficial cooperation. We are the equal partner to our African friends.
25: I see you've also opened quite a few new embassies, about 8, I believe. So why now do you feel like we have to, you know, engage Africa in that?
24: Because we need your support. We need your voices in international organizations.
25: And is it also about countering Russian influence in Africa?
24: Probably Ukraine is an alternative for a proper cooperation.
25: And now you have many Africans going to fight for Russia. How is this issue complicating this drive, your efforts to strengthen your relationship with African countries?
24: That's a fact, that Russians try to engage more citizens of African countries into their armed forces. And they try to recruit them by different schemes, and that's a violation of international law. Probably they are providing them with a one-way ticket to death. They are the victims of this illegal Russian activities, illegal Russian propaganda. Sometimes they were invited to study in Russia, and then suddenly they appear on the battlefield.
25: Has Ukraine started recruiting fighters from Africa?
24: According to our legislation, it is allowed in our army that foreign citizens could, on volunteer base, join our army.
25: How is it different from how Russia is doing?
24: So Russia, they intentionally and deliberately extending their illegal activities abroad, not only in Africa. Losing so many soldiers injured and killed, they try to compensate this by recruiting citizens of other countries.
2: That was Ukraine's Foreign Minister Andriy Spiha speaking to BBC's Sami Awami.
3: Now, more than 500 Nigerians are expected to be repatriated from South Africa today following a wave of anti-immigrant protests and attacks. The Nigerian government has scheduled the first evacuation flight for Wednesday. The unrest has prompted President Cyril Ramaphosa to announce new measures to curb illegal migration amid growing tensions over anti-foreigner sentiment and high unemployment. Yesterday on Newsday, we heard from a woman we called Tawina, not her real name for safety reasons. She's an undocumented migrant from Malawi who's been in South Africa for 16 years, but told us she and her family are now living in a climate of fear.
5: We have lost our jobs. My husband lost his job because he's a foreigner. And now we're even scared to send our child to school because we don't know what will happen with everything that is going on. We're just even scared to go to the shop because we'll be asked, where are your papers? Or there's just a whole lot going on that is so scary and unsafe at the moment. Like recently, just yesterday, I went to the mall and we were in an Uber, just the three of us, and we were being asked by an Uber driver, where are your papers? Where are you from? You sound different. And then it's a whole argument from there. And you don't know who's going to ask you because it's just anyone who's asking you if they see you speaking a different language or something like that.
3: Several African countries have also begun evacuating their citizens as concern over violence increases. To discuss the causes and implications of these anti-immigrant protests, we are joined by Lauren Landau, research professor at the University of Witwatersrand's African Center for Migration and Society. Welcome to the program. Good to have you.
6: Thank you.
3: So what is driving this latest wave of protests against undocumented migrants?
6: Right. This builds on a long history of similar sorts of violence, most of which has been quite localized. What we're seeing now is a national movement that's really being driven by or oriented towards the elections, the local government elections that were scheduled for November. So there are movements that are trying to mobilize this, but it builds on, of course, deep-seated anxiety among the South African citizens, unemployment, crime, etc., which has people are feeling acutely and now blaming foreigners.
3: So is it mainly, you mentioned a political mobilization, but the root of it, is it mainly economic pressures, particularly high unemployment, this feeling like they're here, they're taking our jobs?
6: Right. I think if you look at South Africa, it's one of the most unequal countries in the world. It has one of the highest unemployment rates in the world. So people are anxious, people are angry, and they have every right to be so. What we've seen is from politicians at all levels, from the local level all the way up to the president, and even in his speech on Sunday, linking that anxiety, the anxiety over security, economic and physical, with foreigners. And now movements who have taken, as you've just heard from that quote, taken it on themselves to enforce what they see as the immigration laws.
3: Well, South African authorities have announced new measures to curb illegal migration. Do you think such policies will help to address the root causes of these tensions, or do you think they could risk reinforcing anti-foreigner narratives if not done in a careful way?
6: Not only will they reinforce those narratives, and the president's speech did exactly that, what they'll do is they're actually going to make things harder for South Africans. We've already seen a dip in tourism. We see people being yanked out of the economy, people who employ South Africans. Yes, a few South African jobs will be made available, but there's simply not that many immigrants in South Africa to make up for the huge number of jobs that are needed.
3: Do you think, though, that the government should be acknowledging this concern over undocumented migrant workers? I mean, it's something that you said has a history in South Africa, but we're also seeing similar concerns like in the UK and the US and so on.
6: Right. This is a global issue, and South African, as a democracy, must be attuned to what its people are concerned with. But the real concern, while they speak about immigration, they speak about immigration because it affects jobs, it's crime, it's services. Those are problems that have nothing to do or very, very little to do with immigration. If the government were strong, if it took a strong leadership position, it would acknowledge the real sources of that. And while saying, yes, we should create a legal pathway for people to come in, we need to make sure that all of the laws of the country are upheld, they must be condemning in the most overt terms the kind of violence and self-policing that we're seeing coming out of these movements, which is not about improving South African lives, but about improving the political fortunes of the people who are doing the actions.
3: Why do you think other African countries are acting so very publicly and offering repatriation? I know that there are many reports of violence. We try to get down to the facts of what violence has actually happened, but it seems the climate of fear is very overwhelming in terms of establishing that.
6: Right. I mean, there have been a few people killed. There's been many people displaced. Of course, we've seen this before, and we can see where this leads. And I think people are, and countries are, taking action. I think this is the way that they can rebuke South Africa. South Africa will suffer diplomatically, economically for this. Nigeria apparently is now not only evacuating or seeking to evacuate its citizens, but also looking at sanctions on South Africa. It's one of the largest economies on the continent. That will have an effect. Mozambique, Lesotho, Zimbabwe also frustrated, and even Malawi is taking action. So this will hurt South Africa diplomatically, it will hurt South Africa economically.
3: Thanks very much for speaking with us. That's Lauren Landau, research professor at the University of the Witwatersrand's African Center for Migration and Society.
2: It's Newsday on the BBC World Service, coming to you live from Nairobi with Barbara and from London with James. And Isaac is in LA with sports. We're going to get to him in just a second. I wanted to bring you those main headlines here on the BBC World Service. The United States has carried out strikes on Iran in response to the downing of an American helicopter. Iranian forces say they've retaliated by targeting US bases in the region. Rebels in Myanmar have told the BBC they're losing ground to the military government after it began conscripting thousands of soldiers. We have a long report from behind rebel lines with our correspondent Quentin Somerville. We're going to play you that in 20 minutes or so. And as we've been hearing, Ukraine's foreign minister says Kyiv is seeking deeper ties with African countries as it tries to counter Russia's growing influence on the continent. Now, though, all eyes on the World Cup, so let's head to LA. And Isaac.
7: Yes, so we know that this World Cup is the most politically charged World Cup in history. A few days before the tournament begins, we're talking about a referee that's been barred from coming to the World Cup, to the United States, in Somalia's Omar Artan. We've got the Iranian Football Federation saying that the tickets that they were given by FIFA have been revoked, meaning that they aren't able to sell them to their fans. Those are just the latest political stories that are affecting this World Cup. Since I got to Los Angeles, the specter of a strike in the United States opening match against Paraguay has loomed pretty large. Now, the Unite Here Local 11 union had balloted staff, and 96% of them said that they were in favour of striking at SoFi Stadium, which is around about 3 miles away from me here in Los Angeles. So we would have seen around about 2,000 cashiers, dishwashers, bartenders willing to walk off the job because the stadium operator, Legend Global, had not agreed a contract with the staff. This morning, though, we were at SoFi Stadium in LA, and they announced that an agreement had been made, and they said that there was a historic increase in pay as well as the privacy rights. But the biggest area in which two of the workers I spoke to were happy about around this new contract is the ability of ICE or immigration officials to raid the stadium and detain any staff. Let's hear from those staff members. First off, we'll hear from Eva Miles, who's a bartender, then Susanna Lahag, who works in a concession stand.
8: Was loan negotiation, we get everything that we needed. Yeah, everybody's happy now with this contract. They have to be happy that we will work. We was ready to go to a strike. 96% of the people vote for the strike. At this point, it's not necessary to strike. We have an agreement, but in case that ICE show up here, we keep the right to go to a strike. I know that ICE been in another places and take some of our co-workers. We cross our fingers that everything will go well, but in case that is necessary, the union is watching our backs.
9: We got our demands. I've been here for 5 years, so I've seen all the changes, and I know how we work, and I know how we are a main vein of this stadium. So without the main vein, the stadium wouldn't be a stadium. And I love the stadium. It's my home. I welcome people all the time from all over the place during my football games and concerts. I know we're all pretty worried about ICE, and I'm hoping that they just stay off the property. Don't put foot on the property, because I think if they do, it's going to be a big deal.
10: Because obviously a lot of the workers who work at that stadium will be immigrants and be worried about...
9: I'm not even sure about that. No, I'm not worried about that. Look at all the people coming in all over the city, all over the globe. They may not care where they're coming from. They may not know if they are true or not. So that's what I worry about. I worry about our community. I worry about all the people coming in. And I worry about our workers. So it's not just us. It's more than just us.
10: And what do you think it will be like working on Friday for the first game?
9: I can't wait. USA, go, baby, go.
4: So you heard there from Eva and Susanna. Let's hear from Kurt Peterson, who's the co-president of the union Unite Here Local 11, and they explained how they came to the agreement.
11: We have been in contract negotiations for about 2,000 food service workers here at SoFi for the last 6 or 8 months, and a number of issues are normal issues. We're fighting for better wages and for job protections, but what made this negotiations unique was the role that FIFA was playing and the role that ICE is playing. On the FIFA side, they asked for information such as people's personal immigration information in order to work here, and of course ICE has been terrorizing our communities, and they have made it clear, the administration, that they will be here at the games the entire time. So what made this negotiations difficult was more those issues than honestly the economic ones. We want a great contract. The wages are spectacular. People are going to be able to live a little bit better here in Los Angeles. But at the end of the day, the last things on the table were the privacy issues, that this can never happen again, that no way do people have to give over their information in order to work at an event. And number two, that if ICE does threaten the safety of our members or the fans, then workers retain the right to strike, which is not normal. In fact, it's unprecedented in collective bargaining or union contracts in the United States.
10: So will your workers be working on the opening game when the USA take on Paraguay here?
11: Yeah, tomorrow we will ratify the contract. People will vote on whether to approve it. They'll ratify it overwhelmingly because it's such a wonderful agreement. And then on Friday, everyone's going to go to work. And our hope is that they go to work, they work a lot, and they make a lot of money, and that the games are successful. But should I show up and start kidnapping people or doing what they've done, some big operation, then we've retained the right to walk people out, that people could walk off the job without any retaliation in order to protect their safety.
10: And so obviously the World Cup is here and the eyes are all on, you know, the world's eyes are on what's happening here in the United States. What happens to your workers when the band kind of moves out of the US? Are they still going to be protected from those issues that you talked about?
11: Yeah, it's a great question, because yes, this exception to our right to strike continues through the contract. So Super Bowl's here in a little while, same story there. If something happens there, we can walk out. In terms of our privacy protection, you know, this notion that FIFA got all of this information from our workers, that is banned in the contract, that no one needs to give that information in order to work in the stadium to an outside agency. They gave information to have the right to work to their employer, and that's it. So if Super Bowl wants more, we don't have to give it. With the Olympics, it's coming in 2028, wants more information, it's prohibited that our members have to give it.
4: One crisis averted, plenty more to talk about on Newsday.
2: Alif Annan in Los Angeles for the World Cup. Thank you very much indeed.
3: Why do so many AI assistants sound female? Have you wondered? Does it really matter? Well, research suggests people often view female voices as warmer and more approachable, while male voices are associated with authority and expertise. As AI becomes increasingly woven into everyday life, some experts are asking whether these systems are simply reflecting social attitudes or helping to reinforce them. Focus on Africa's Nkechi Agbana spoke to Francis Chinaza Agba, an AI governance and policy researcher and practitioner, and began by asking why female voices have become so common in AI.
12: I'll start with saying that female voices have been characterized and associated with gentility, warmness, calmness, and there's been a long conditioning that male voices are associated with authoritativeness. So because of this, we've been conditioned by this, and we've seen long decade-longs of like female voices in telephone customer service, airline, airports, announcements, and this app that's been developed, they want people to feel welcome. And there's also like a hardwired subservience into it, where the female voice is always sounding very, very ever pleasing and ever welcoming.
13: So Chinaza, from what you're saying now and from what I understand, it means AI systems and chatbots and all these apps have gender identities. They have followed what I would call stereotypes and have followed the pathway as it was in the beginning. That's how they have continued. Is that something we should be moving away from?
12: We should be conscious of this unconscious bias. That's what people tend to call it. They say it's unconscious bias. I believe as a tech company, they should be neutral to these things. They shouldn't be amplifying the already existing gender stereotypes and gender bias that is existing. Because the truth is, when you ask them, why is the female voice the default? They say, oh, we are only replying or using the user research, because obviously a lot of money is put into user research and data analysis to see how to make a product better or to actually optimize for prolonged interaction. One of the things I keep saying is that technology does not have a gender construct. The gender identities that technology have is the human urge to force on this gender construct on this digital system, to want to anthropomorphize them and make it very relatable, make people want to relate to them. So unfortunately, this is where we are. We are at this point where people want people to feel, oh, I'm speaking to the gentle, young, feminine Charlotte who has a very, very calm voice. So it's the society we are in. And normally, we shouldn't be doing this, but here we are. And the bad side isn't trying to optimize or trying to use gender. I think you should be very, very conscious about amplifying stereotypes. Like, what are you saying to the young boy who wants to be a flight attendant by constantly using a female voice as a flight attendant? What are you saying to the young woman who wants to be an aero engineer when you constantly project an aero engineer's voice to be a man? So we should be very conscious of this bias that we are embedding into it.
13: And so Chinaza, now that AI companions have become more integrated into our everyday lives, I see people talking to an AI chatbot as if they are talking to a fellow person. So there is that interpersonal relationship people have built with these systems. Now, what impact could they have on our understanding of relationships, emotional support, and general human interaction?
12: One of the key things is that with the rise of technology, we have been seeing a lot less social interaction and people being antisocial and not really knowing how to interact in real human spaces, real public spaces. Because of constant engagement and interaction with AI chatbots and AI companions who are forever pleasing, they're always wanting to tell you what you want to hear. It's a very bad thing because we are losing the social structure, the ability to communicate very well in public, the ability to have human empathy, to share spaces with people. We see even reflection in the younger generations where they don't know how to interact in public. When you come out in a public space, you don't know how to conduct yourself.
13: If AI voices were to be all male from tomorrow, what would the world look like?
12: It's going to expose a lot. People will notice, and it's going to expose what I believe, this is what I call the visible defaults, okay? Because people are going to start questioning, oh, where is that gentle woman's voice I used to hear? Where is that gentle Siri that used to talk to me and say, oh, you can do this, you can do this? People are going to first acknowledge it. And I'm actually interested in seeing how much people are going to want to go back to that setting and now change it back to a woman, since the default is now male. People are going to start being conscious of that. I'm like, oh, why is a man reading to me with this deep bass voice? Why is a man being the one that is directing me or teaching me how to cook or reading me to sleep? So I think it would be very obvious. People will pick up on it because it's not always been the default. And I believe people will question it. There should be a conscious effort to identify and actually tackle this gender bias, because we have a lot of younger tech-savvy people and we don't want them carrying this on to other generation. It's very powerful for people, for younger people, to see themselves in spaces they want to be. If you constantly project a chef as a woman or a reader or a teacher or subservience or service industries, what are you saying? What's your interpretation? What do you want the younger people to interpret? Let it be a conscious decision of the user to choose this by themselves. Let it be a conscious choice, not a default.
3: Very interesting. AI carrying on gender stereotypes. Focus on Africa's Nkechi Ogbonna in conversation with Francis Chinaza Agba, an AI governance and policy expert.
2: And we were talking just a few minutes ago about xenophobia in South Africa. Lots of messages coming in on this, including from Mikhail Wilson in Soroti, Uganda, who says, I have some cousins in South Africa, and one of them tells me that immigrants are blamed for all ills, like high crime rate or joblessness by the locals. He adds that it's absurd for an illiterate to claim he's unemployed because a Ugandan or Kenyan specialist

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2: Hello and welcome to Newsday on the BBC World Service with Barbara Plett-Usher in Nairobi and I'm James Cotnell in London.
3: Myanmar's military regime fights back as it forcibly recruits thousands of young men. Our correspondent goes deep behind rebel lines to meet rebel commanders and hear from soldiers who deserted the regime.
4: They began grabbing people from their homes, seizing people they found on the streets, even taking people in broad daylight. Before we even understood what was happening, we were sent to the front lines.
3: We'll get a reaction from Myanmar's deputy foreign minister.
2: Our sports presenter Isaac Fannin joins us from Los Angeles as the build-up to the World Cup gathers pace.
3: And our business reporter in Singapore speaks to the head of the world's largest semiconductor chipmaker, who says future technology will revolve around AI. That's after the latest world news.
5: BBC News with David Harper. The United States says it's completed a series of strikes against Iran, which has retaliated by launching drones and missiles. The US military said it targeted air defense systems, ground control stations, and radar sites. It described the attacks as a proportional response to the downing of an American helicopter on Monday. Iran has responded with its own strikes, but it isn't clear whether there's been any damage. Peter Bowes reports.
6: Iran was quick to launch retaliatory attacks with drone and long-range missile strikes, according to state media, targeting American bases in Bahrain, Kuwait and Jordan. Iran's Revolutionary Guards warned they were ready to deliver a crushing and decisive response to any further US attacks. This is the most serious escalation of hostilities between Washington and Tehran since a truce was agreed 2 months ago. Both sides insist they want diplomacy to prevail, but the ceasefire is being seriously tested.
5: Rebels fighting the military government in Myanmar have told the BBC they're losing ground because of a shortage of manpower and equipment. New drone technology and the forced recruitment of tens of thousands of soldiers has helped the junta to retake lost territory. This man was among those conscripted into the army.
4: We were forcibly recruited against our will. They began grabbing people from their homes, seizing people they found on the streets, even taking people in broad daylight. Before we even understood what was happening, we were sent to the front lines. They treated us terribly from the beginning to the end. We couldn't endure it anymore.
5: The government fully controls less than half of Myanmar after an alliance of ethnic and rebel groups made sweeping gains more than 2 years ago. Ukraine's foreign minister has said Kyiv is seeking deeper ties with African countries and sees itself as an alternative to Russia on the continent. Andriy Sibiha told the BBC strengthening relations with Africa had become a foreign policy priority during Russia's full-scale invasion. He spoke to the BBC's Sami Awami in Kyiv.
7: In an exclusive interview with the BBC, Foreign Minister Andriy Sibiha said Kyiv was expanding its diplomatic presence across the continent and looking to build what he described as mutually beneficial partnerships. The minister also said Ukraine needed the support of African countries in international organizations, arguing that relations between Kyiv and African countries should be based on partnership rather than competition for influence.
5: Taliban authorities in Afghanistan say Pakistan has carried out airstrikes in three provinces, killing 13 people and injuring a further 14. A Taliban spokesman called it a humanitarian crime. The reported strikes followed an attack by the Pakistani Taliban on a security forces checkpoint near Peshawar, which killed at least six paramilitaries. The renewed violence threatens to disturb a lull in fighting between the two sides, which agreed a fragile ceasefire in March. BBC News. New figures show the world experienced the second hottest May on record last month. The EU's climate monitor said average temperatures were driven up by the developing El Niño weather pattern in the Pacific Ocean and an unusually early heat wave in Western Europe. The agency warned that climate change was making such extremes the new normal for the continent. A man accused of shooting dead 15 people at a Jewish event on

0: Bondi Beach in Australia last December has been charged with an additional 19 offences. Naveed Akram was already facing a range of charges, including 15 counts of murder. Among the fresh charges are 10 counts of shooting with intent to murder. Mr. Akram is yet to enter a plea. The US House of Representatives has passed a long-delayed bill to fund immigration enforcement. The $70 billion bill, which the Senate has already approved, now goes to President Trump for his signature. Peter Hyatt reports.
1: Fury at the aggressive approach of Immigration and Customs Enforcement, or ICE, meant Democrats refused to fund the Department of Homeland Security without reform. ICE agents had killed two US citizens in separate incidents. A 76-day partial government shutdown followed until agreement was reached on funding non-immigration areas of the department. Since then, a new bill has been making its way through Congress, bitterly contested at times and voted on almost entirely along party lines. It funds ICE until the end of Mr. Trump's term of office and doesn't contain meaningful reforms the Democrats had wanted, though ICE is now under new leadership and seems to have toned down its approach.
0: A former top official in the British government has advanced to the final round of the election to be the next governor of California. Steve Hilton was director of strategy for David Cameron when he was prime minister, but moved to California in 2012 and later became a US citizen. He'll stand as a Trump-endorsed Republican against the Democrat Javier Becerra, who was President Biden's health secretary. The current governor cannot stand again, but is thought of as a possible presidential candidate. BBC News.
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3: In the programme today, we report from deep inside Myanmar's civil war and we speak to a civilian politician in exile. We also have stories on Lebanon and on AI.
4: And I'm Isaac Bannon in Los Angeles, bringing you all the news and stories around this World Cup, which gets underway in a few days' time. You can send us a WhatsApp or text message on that or anything you hear. Our number is +44 77 86 20 50 85.
3: In Myanmar's civil war, there's been a change. The military, which seized power in a coup 5 years ago, had been losing ground to rebel and ethnic groups across the country. But the forced recruitment of tens of thousands of conscripts has led to a change in fortune, and now it's the armed opposition that's on the defensive. New drone technology is also helping the junta take back some of the territory it lost. The coup leader, Min Aung Hlaing, has taken the role of president in elections, which most view as staged. He's given the armed opposition until the 31st of July to enter peace talks. All the main resistance forces have rejected that proposal. Our correspondent, Quentin Somerville, has just returned from time with rebel groups in Myanmar's Bago and Karen states.
5: Hidden deep under forest cover in Myanmar's Karen state is a field hospital, a jumble of bamboo and wooden buildings that treats resistance fighters injured in their battles to set Myanmar free from military rule. So we're in the operating theatre. It's running off solar power and generator. It is quite hot in here. Jazu is on the table, still awake. Jazu has a long gash at the top of his leg. They're trying to save his leg, which was injured as a result of him stepping on a landmine. He was on his way back from a military assault. As they turn him over, you can see that the back of his heel is all gone. It's just raw flesh. People sustain injuries from landmines every single day here. Dr. Song is the surgeon here. They say they carry out operations every day in this operating theatre. Never stops in terms of casualties.
6: There were days during the 5 years that I have been here when I couldn't describe the sorrow with words anymore. There's not just bombing, later kamikaze drones and artillery as well.
5: What do you say to young people in Yangon and Mandalay today who say, the coup was 5 years ago, this is all over?
6: If young people choose not to oppose the dictatorship now, then this cycle of revolution and resistance in our country will just continue, repeating itself endlessly.
5: There's about 10 rebel militia fighters who are heading to a base called Papon. Now, they have that junta base surrounded, but it's heavily armed. They have artillery, they have the ability to call in airstrikes, they have mortars. but they are surrounded on all three sides by the rebels.
7: We're on a rare thing here, an asphalt road, and that means we're a big target. So these men are listening out for drones. Commanders here tell us that Myanmar's military has the edge in terms of quantity and technology. Strikes come almost daily, they say.
5: Commander Ko Kong of the People's Defence Force takes me on patrol to a captured junta base.
8: The danger from drones is definitely increasing. It would be easier for us if we also had jammers.
5: So there was a drone overhead and we just had to take cover. But we can't hear it now. And the PDF forces think they might have brought it down. But they can't confirm that. In any case, we have to wait at this position. Just like the conflict in Ukraine, like the conflict in Lebanon, drones are everywhere now, and very quickly drone warfare adapts and escalates. And that's exactly what's happening here in Myanmar.
7: This resistance base is hidden deep in the forest. Time and time again we hear from resistance fighters that one of the reasons that Myanmar's military, the junta, has regained the initiative on the battlefield is because of thousands of new recruits, forced conscripts, some of whom never wanted to fight. Well, here at this HQ, there are four deserters from the junta forces, and they've agreed to speak to us. How did you escape from the army?
9: From the military outpost, we planned to escape from the bathing place. Two of us went down to the bathing spot first, while the other two stayed behind to keep watch. Once all four of us had gathered there, we waited for the right moment and slipped away as soon as we could.
7: Did any of you want to join the army, or were you forced to do so?
9: We were forcibly recruited against our will. They began grabbing people from their homes, seizing people they found on the streets, even taking people in broad daylight. Before we even understood what was happening, we were sent to the front lines. They treated us terribly from the beginning to the end. We couldn't endure it anymore.
5: The junta's new recruits may not be willing, but they've revived the military's fortune.
3: That was Quentin Somerville reporting from Myanmar. You can now watch the full documentary, The Secret Jungle Hospital, on the BBC News channel on YouTube.
2: Let's get a reaction to that from David Gum Ong, Deputy Foreign Minister of the Myanmar National Unity Government. That's an internationally largely unrecognised government in exile made up of elected lawmakers who were overthrown in the 2021 coup. Welcome to the programme. What do you make of what you just heard?
10: Hi, my name is David, and I'd like to address one thing first and foremost. We're not entirely an exiled government. Most of the senior member cabinet members, including the acting president, the prime minister, and most senior cabinet members are all inside the country, so we're not technically an exiled government. So I gotta address that, put it out there. So sure. Just a quick reaction. I actually read the article. It came out a few hours ago, and it was also listening to it being aired on the radio. So I would like to first say kudos to the incredible, you know, courageous journalist Mr. Somerville for his very courageous work doing the ground, you know, journalistic work, you know, interviewing some of the, you know, resistance fighters. I'm sure it was a very, you know, perilous and very dangerous, you know, precarious situation, you know, all in all. But, you know, I would say the military situation all across the country, it really starts to look increasingly, more fragile and more, hard to predict for the junta as well, you know, as well as for the resistance fighters. But, you know, I would say the general sort of the bigger picture says that, you know, the junta still controls less than 50% of the country, and that's just, that still remains a reality, you know, on the ground.
2: Do you accept the fact, though, that the conscripts and the use of drones is swinging the balance a little bit more in the junta's favor?
10: Yeah, I tend to agree with the, you know, how the conscription law has exacerbated the sort of the realities on the battleground. Yeah.
2: What does that mean then for those hoping to overthrow the generals in power?
10: I lost him.
2: What does that mean then for those hoping to overthrow the generals in power?
10: Sorry, I didn't hear the earlier part of your question. I lost you for a couple of seconds there.
2: Okay, I was just trying to ask, what are the possible implications of that for those who wish to see the military junta gone?
10: Oh, that, you know, it's going to be very long and arduous journey for all of us, for all the citizens, you know, also, you know, men and women who are, you know, perfectly healthy and are, you know, according to the conscription law, are eligible to be conscripted. They're going to, you know, face a much more, you know, a very, you know, difficult situation, you know, for everybody. And it's going to, you know, help the junta, you know, I guess in the near term. But then again, you know, it all comes down to how well-trained these new, you know, recruits are. And they're not, they're mostly used as a human shield, and they're being sent to the front lines just to be killed and exploited. It's very inhumane. And we got to, you know, call the junta out. It's not really helping them militarily, you know, in any way possible.
2: What do you think is the key factor internationally that is allowing the military junta to keep going? Where do you think is it getting its main support from?
10: I would definitely say it's, you know, it's Moscow and other powerful countries in the region that are propping up the regime by lending them support, whether that's, you know, financial or, you know, military equipment and weapons and dual use technology. And, you know, also, you know, one of the most coveted things for the junta is the political legitimacy, which it is receiving partly from, you know, for example, the junta boss recently visited India. And also, you know, we're aware that some of the ASEAN member states are also willing and eager to bring the junta back into the ASEAN fold. You know, those you know, diplomatic endeavors are actually, you know, really jeopardizing the democratic movement. And it's actually what's sustaining the military rule in Burma.
2: David Garmong, thank you very much indeed. Deputy Foreign Minister of the Myanmar National Unity Government, that largely unrecognized government made up of elected lawmakers overthrown by the military back in 2021.
3: And you're listening to Newsday with Barbara in Nairobi, James in London, and Isaac Fannin, who has shifted our sports desk all the way over to Los Angeles this morning. How are preparations going for the World Cup there, Isaac?
11: Yeah, going pretty well from what I can see here in Los Angeles. Barbara, earlier this morning I was in SoFi Stadium. They were making the final preparations for their opening game on Friday, the United States, when they take on Paraguay. Plenty of excitement in the city. I've seen lots of you know, TV programs that have had little inserts about the World Cup. There's plenty of adverts around the city as you walk through Los Angeles. It's really, really well publicized. So I think there is definitely a lot of excitement here for this tournament, which obviously begins in Mexico on Thursday.
3: Okay, but there are also a lot of other sports news items that we shouldn't forget, I guess.
11: Yeah, I mean, let's talk about one of Compton or Los Angeles's great people in Serena Williams. She was back on a tennis court after 4 years, 1,375 days to be exact. I was not counting. On Tuesday, she made a winning return as she played doubles with 19-year-old Canadian Victoria Mboko. Together, they upset third seeds Erin Rutliff and Nicole Melichar Martinez to reach the second round.
12: It was so fun. I had so much fun playing with Vicky. She really was able to hold up the team and really play big on the big points, and I could really rely on her. And we've never played together, but it just felt so natural playing with her. So it was actually really fun.
11: Yeah, there were some absolutely sensational moments in that match from the 44-year-old. She did not look a step out of place. So why now? Why has she chosen to return to tennis now?
12: I mean, I don't know. Just I had nothing better to do. I got tired of sitting at home. My kids are out of school for the summer, so why not?
11: I love that she's becoming a tennis player just to, as a hobby, as it were. Can you imagine being her partner as well, Victoria Mboko, playing with arguably the greatest player of all time?
13: Well, first of all, I feel very honored to play with you, Serena. I mean, it's such a privilege to play. It's such a privilege to play beside you, and you know, I had a lot of fun. If anything, you know, we really did that out there. So I'm so happy to be playing beside you, and we're going for more.
11: Yeah, they are indeed going for more. They face Canada's Leila Fernandez and Germany's Laura Siegmund in the quarterfinals. Williams had a pretty cool message as well at the end of that game.
14: Yeah, I mean, you know, you can do anything at any age. And my, you know, I just feel like it doesn't matter. As long as you're healthy and you take care of yourself and you're happy and you're doing your best, that's really all that matters.
11: Yeah, age, nothing but a number. Next, I want to tell you about a pretty extraordinary story out of Spain. So, Real Madrid have had a $173 million bid for Atletico Madrid forward Julian Alvarez rejected. Now, that's not that strange in itself, but what is strange is Real Madrid put out a statement saying that their bid had been rejected. This statement said, after reviewing and evaluating the offer, Club Atletico de Madrid have expressed its gratitude for the proposal made within the framework of the good relations between both club and have rejected it, referring to the player's release clause. So after that statement, their City rivals seemingly laughed off the offer on social media, and they posted their own statement saying, "You must have confused education with gratitude, but to leave no doubt, we don't thank you for anything." Last week, of course, one of the pledges of Florentino Perez in presidential elections was that he was going to bid €150 million for an unnamed player, and he seemingly has done so. More sport from me a little bit later on.
2: Isaac Fannin, thank you.
3: To business with Suranjana Tawada. What's the latest there? We're going to be hearing something about chip making.
15: That's right. I've been speaking to the world's largest chip maker, Taiwan Semiconductor Manufacturing Company, or TSMC. Now, it makes the most advanced chips designed by companies like NVIDIA, AMD, and Apple. And the firm's chief financial officer, Wendell Huang, did say that, you know, the AI boom was very much there, that demand was continuing to be very high, and that the company was trying its best to meet the demand by expanding abroad, by increasing its productivity. Now, TSMC really sits at the center of a number of issues, not only this AI boom and this incredible demand for more chips, but also geopolitics, the US-China trade war, for example. Taiwan is a real pressure point, and TSMC is also a pressure point, especially its relationship with the United States. But I started by asking Wendell Huang, who rarely gives interviews, by the way, about the AI boom and whether there's any chance that it is a bubble.
16: In the next few years, we believe AI demand will be very strong. The megatrend of AI demand, we believe, we have high conviction over that, and it will drive our business. We are the major beneficiary of this AI demand because of our technology leadership, manufacturing excellence, and with the customer's trust.
17: Given the spend that your customers are making in AI infrastructure, can TSMC meet the demand?
16: We're doing everything we can, wherever we can, and however we can. We're expanding not just in Taiwan, but also in the US, in Japan, and in Germany, trying to expand the capacity and meet the customer's demand. We're trying to catch up with the demand. So far, still trying.
17: Obviously, you're getting orders, but is there any chance that this whole AI system, this move to the technology, is a bubble?
16: Our conviction in this AI megatrend is very strong. We talk to the customers, and also the customers' customers, who are mainly the hyperscalers. And these companies are financially very strong with a lot of financial resources. So we believe that they're able to continue to invest. That's why we are saying this. This is the multi-year structural demand, a mega trend.
17: The US has pushed TSMC to invest $100 billion in American fabs, and the US Commerce Secretary wants 40% of Taiwan's chip production moved to America. Is that a realistic ask?
16: We go out of Taiwan to build capacity based on customers' demand. The customers want us to go there. It's not the request of government.
17: Are the most advanced chips going to continue to be made in Taiwan or Arizona or both?
16: The most leading edge will continue to be ramp in Taiwan for practical reason. When the new technology comes out of R&D, you need R&D people and operations people to work really closely together. In Taiwan, we're able to move hundreds of engineers from, say, Taichung site to Tainan site and or back. So it's for practical reasons that the ramp of the most leading edge technologies will stay in Taiwan. After that, when that stabilizes, we can move that to the US, for example, and ramp it over there.
17: Can the Taiwan ecosystem be replicated elsewhere?
16: In foreign country, in the US, we think it will at least take 5 or 10 years or even longer. Yes.
17: Xi Jinping did warn at the Beijing summit he had with President Trump recently that Taiwan could put the US-China relationship in an extremely dangerous situation. How much of a pressure point is TSMC in that relationship?
16: We're not politicians, so I don't think we are able to answer that. As I said, we expand based on customers' demand, and we focus on fundamentals. The trinity of strength that I just mentioned, technology leadership, manufacturing excellence, customers' trust, including the service mentality.
3: That is Wendell Huan there, the head of TSMC, the chipmaker. And Saranjana in Singapore is still with us. Despite this focus, Saranjana, on AI and U.S.-China tensions, no company is immune to other tensions, other events happening around the world. Has TSMC been affected by the conflict in Iran?
15: That's right. And inflation is obviously a big issue for all of these types of businesses. And Wendell Huang, the chief financial officer of TSMC, did tell me that inflation is pushing up the cost of doing business and did not rule out price rises. Now, of course, some of that AI demand is proving inflationary, but those disruptions to supplies of crucial materials that are refined from oil as a result of what's going on in Iran are hitting chip makers. Things like helium are used in chip making. But when it came to price rises, which of course could potentially feed into other consumer electronics like phones and laptops, Wendell Huang did say that they would not introduce sudden price rises and that any price rises that would be required would reflect the company's value. And that includes its technology leadership, that includes its expansion abroad in places like the US and Europe, as well as, the high quality of what they do. Now, TSMC has really managed to game the market in terms of how small those chips, how advanced those chips are that it's able to produce. And that's one of the reasons that it is not only, ahead of the competition in many ways, but also, the biggest chip maker in the world.
3: Thank you. Very interesting. That is Asia business correspondent Saranjana Tiwari. And you are with Newsday on the BBC World Service with me, Barbara Platt-Usher in Nairobi and Rob Young in London.

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3: There is something particular to F1 in terms of drawing in female fans, and a lot of those fans have gone on to become impressive content creators.
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8: Hello and welcome to Newsday from the BBC World Service with James Copnell in London and Barbara Platt-Usher in Nairobi.
9: An interview with Ukraine's foreign minister about prisoners of war from Africa and his country's relationship with the continent.
8: We speak to an astronaut about who will be on the next Artemis mission to the moon.
9: And Isaac Fannin is in Los Angeles with all the latest as the World Cup preparations are gearing up.
10: BBC News with David Harper. The United States says it's completed a series of strikes against Iran. The US military said it targeted air defense systems, ground control stations, and radar sites. It described the attacks as a proportional response to the downing of an American helicopter on Monday. Iran's Revolutionary Guards say they've launched drones at US bases in the region. Rebels fighting the military government in Myanmar have told the BBC they're losing ground because of a shortage of manpower and equipment. New drone technology and the forced recruitment of tens of thousands of conscripts has helped the junta retake lost territory. The US House of Representatives has passed a multi-billion dollar bill to fund immigration enforcement. It now goes to President Trump to sign. A former top official in the British government has advanced to the final round in the election to be the next governor of California. Steve Hilton will stand as a Republican. He was director of strategy for David Cameron when he was UK Prime Minister. New figures show the world experienced the second hottest May on record last month. The EU's climate monitor warned that climate change was making such extremes the new normal for the continent. Ukraine's foreign minister has said Kyiv is seeking deeper ties with African countries and sees itself as an alternative to Russia on the continent. Andriy Sybiha said strengthening relations with Africa had become a foreign policy priority. Several homes and vehicles have been set on fire in Belfast after a knife attack in the city on Monday caused anti-immigration unrest. A Sudanese refugee has been charged with attempted murder. Almost 20,000 people in Japan have signed an online petition protesting against the Trump administration's use of manga and anime characters in social media posts. The organizers say using anime and manga in a military or political context may go against the intentions of the original creators. This is David Harper in London, and that's the latest BBC News.
9: Thank you very much indeed for that update. Hello and welcome to Newsday on the BBC World Service. Today, coming to you live from Nairobi with Barbara Platt-Usher, from London with me, James Copnell, and in Los Angeles with our sports presenter, Isaac Fannin, to look ahead to the World Cup. Isaac.
11: Yes, I'm going to be bringing you all the news and stories from around the World Cup. The first day is on Thursday, and we will be going to Mexico to speak to our sports editor, Dan Rowan, who's going to be bringing us up to date with all the latest news in Mexico ahead of that opening game against South Africa.
9: And of course, if you want to bring in your reaction to that or anything you hear on Newsday, you can send us a WhatsApp or text message on our usual number, +44 77 86 20 50 85. Now, Ukraine's Minister of Foreign Affairs has told the BBC that his country wants equal cooperation with Africa, in contrast to what he called Russia's destabilizing influence. The Ukrainian government also claims that there are now close to 3,000 fighters from various African countries who have been misled or coerced into the Russian army by illegal recruitment agencies. Ukraine says 1 out of 8 prisoners of war in Ukraine are from Africa. We're going to hear from the Foreign Minister in just a moment. But first, a reminder of a report we played you earlier this week on Newsday from the BBC's Sami Awami, who visited a prisoner of war detention centre in Ukraine, where some African prisoners are caught fighting alongside Russian soldiers were being held. In fact, I think we're not going to play that clip. We're just going to have the interview with the foreign minister. So this is Andrei Sbiha speaking to Sami Awami.
12: We always been in Africa, I mean, as a part of the Soviet Union. And it is not fair that the Russian side now monopolized.
13: Yeah.
12: You see this positive contribution of the Soviet Union.
13: Mm.
12: It was a collective contribution. And we are ready to develop this track. We are interested in this mutually beneficial cooperation. We are the equal partner to our African friends.
13: I see you've also opened quite a few new embassies, about 8, I believe. So why now do you feel like we have to, you know, engage Africa in that?
12: Because we need your support. We need your voices in international organizations.
13: And is it also about countering Russian influence in Africa?
12: Probably Ukraine is an alternative for a proper cooperation.
13: And now you have many Africans going to fight for Russia. How is this issue complicating this drive, your efforts to strengthen your relationship with African countries?
12: That's a fact, that Russians try to engage more citizens of African countries into their armed forces. And they try to recruit them by different schemes, and that's a violation of international law. Probably they are providing them with a one-way ticket to death. They are the victims of these illegal Russian activities, illegal Russian propaganda. Sometimes they were invited to study in Russia, and then suddenly they appear on the battlefield.
13: Has Ukraine started recruiting fighters from Africa?
12: According to our legislation, it is allowed in our army that foreign citizens could, on volunteer base, join our army.
13: How is it different from how Russia is doing?
12: So Russia, they intentionally and deliberately extending their illegal activities abroad, not only in Africa. Losing so many soldiers injured and killed, they try to compensate this by recruiting citizens of other countries.
9: Ukraine's Foreign Affairs Minister, Andrei Sbiha, talking to the BBC's Sami Awami there. We've had a reaction in from Cameroon, from Nakombe, who's in Yaoundé, who says, "I sometimes struggle to understand why many countries suddenly seek closer ties with Africa only when they're facing challenges or need support. Africa is often treated as a strategic partner when votes, resources, markets or diplomatic backing are required, but receives far less attention," Nakombe says, "when those immediate interests are absent."
14: Well, NASA has named the astronauts who will fly on its Artemis 3 mission, the latest step in its effort to send humans back to the moon. The mission will not land on the lunar surface itself, but it is seen as a crucial test of the spacecraft that future moonwalkers will rely on. To talk us through who was chosen, why it matters, and what comes next, I spoke to Leroy Chow, former NASA astronaut and International Space Station commander. So first of all, who will be going into orbit?
15: The commander is Randy Bresnik, a veteran astronaut, and he's joined by three other astronauts. There were two, or a European, a Canadian, and two other Americans. So very exciting international crew.
14: And what qualities do you think were prioritized when selecting this team in particular for this particular mission?
15: Well, I think as with any crew, you want to try to get the right chemistry together, and that's why the commander has a lot of say. If, you know, the commander generally has been training or knows the other people fairly well and can come in. You know, for example, when I was a commander, going to be the commander of the space station, I was asked, you know, what do you think of these different candidates? Are these yes, no, or probably okay? You know, people who are flexible, who can get along with others, who can work as part of a team. Technical skills, we assume that all the professionals that are being considered all have the technical skills and can be trained up to do the job. So really it comes down to that chemistry.
14: Attention was paid to making it an international crew. Why are there no women?
15: That's a good question. I don't know. I would guess that it was based upon who was available, who kind of fit. You know, I mean, it's kind of a puzzle. Like I said, it's an inexact science, but that's a good question, a legitimate question, and I don't know the answer.
14: Just remind us briefly about the mission of Artemis 3. It won't go to the moon, will it? It will orbit the Earth?
15: That's right. It's going to be in low Earth orbit, and the main purpose of the mission, which is very similar to that of Apollo 9, was to check out the lunar lander in Earth orbit. That way, we could check it out in actual conditions without landing it. But then if there was an issue, we'd get the crew back to Earth pretty quickly. And so hopefully there will be more than one lander being checked out by the Artemis 3 mission. So these landers would be launched separately. They would arrive in Earth orbit. Artemis 3 would launch and rendezvous and dock with hopefully two of these landers, and they would be put through their paces in Earth orbit. Of course, they wouldn't actually land, but we could test their life control systems, thermal control system, communications, and everything else, make sure that their rendezvous and docking systems were working correctly, and get some confidence before we actually send them to the moon robotically and let them demonstrate that they're able to land on the moon without humans on board, leading to, of course, humans and Americans specifically, probably some of our international partners as well, to land back on the moon after all these years. 1972 was the last time we sent humans to the moon.
14: So when do we get back to the moon, actually?
15: Well, of course, the goal is by the end of 2028, we land humans back on the moon in the Artemis program. That's a very aggressive goal, very optimistic goal. It's not undoable. You know, NASA was invented or created, and in just under 11 years without, you know, starting out with no astronauts, very few rockets to speak of, no mission control center, all that stuff. We landed astronauts on the moon in just under 11 years, which is astounding. The current exploration program started in 2004, and it's changed names, it's changed scope over the different administrations. So, but in, you know, 22 years, we finally launched the first astronauts on this new program. So twice as long as it took for us to get from zero to Apollo 11 humans on the moon.
14: And that was Leroy Chow, a former NASA astronaut and International Space Station commander, talking about getting humans onto the moon again.
9: This is Newsday on the BBC World Service with Barbara in Nairobi and James in London. The United States says it has completed a series of strikes against Iran. U.S. military said it targeted air defense systems, ground control stations and radar sites. It described the attacks as a proportional response to the downing of an American helicopter on Monday. Iran's Revolutionary Guards say they've hit back by launching drones at U.S. bases in the region. So let's speak to our Middle East correspondent in Jerusalem, Yilan Nell. Hi, Yilan. More tit for tat, I guess.
16: Yeah, but this does seem to be the most serious flare-up there's been between the US and Iran since the ceasefire came into effect 2 months ago. And it came, of course, just a day after President Trump had been saying once again he was days away from a deal with Iran, and he'd been putting significant pressure on Israel to stop its first confrontation with Iran in 2 months since the ceasefire. So this has put US Arab allies back under attack. In response to the US Army Apache helicopter being downed, with the US saying that it was on patrol off the coast of Oman, the Strait of Hormuz, US officials now saying the US struck nearly 20 targets in Iran, hitting, as you said, air defences, ground control stations, surveillance, radar. Iranian state media talking about reports of explosions in the south, one location saying that there were two water reservoirs that were hit, affecting the local drinking water supply. The US presented this very much as being a proportional response to Iran's aggression, and Iran said the same when it responded swiftly and, you know, launched attacks on Bahrain. That's where the US Navy's 5th Fleet is based, in Kuwait. Sirens going off there as well, where Iran says it was targeting a military airbase that had been used in the attacks against it, and also targeting Jordan for the first time, we believe, since the ceasefire came into effect, with the Jordanian armed forces saying that 5 missiles were intercepted with this attack on the east. And there is one video actually shot from Iraq where you can see, you know, these missiles going across and to target Gulf countries. Now, the Iranian Foreign Minister Abbas Araghchi has said that, you know, foreign military forces near to its territories are at constant risk. Iranian forces will leave no attack or threat unanswered, and saying, leave our region if you want to be safe.
9: Despite all that, is there a sense that both sides consider the ceasefire still in place, despite explosions in all directions?
16: I mean, that's certainly what we've heard before, and things have gone calm for the moment. You do get a sense that both sides try to kind of measure their strikes, but still show that they are responding strongly and quickly to the provocations that they see from either side. Now, mediators have, of course, been trying for weeks now, led mainly by Pakistan, to get a deal across the line between the US and Iran in particular. They have been taking hardline positions. The US really wants to see Iran giving up its stockpile of this highly enriched near weapons grade uranium that's believed to have been entombed in the aftermath of the war that was fought last year, when US airstrikes really targeted nuclear locations. Iran is refusing to do that. It wants sanctions relief, and it wants its frozen assets to be released even before a final deal is in place. Donald Trump is refusing that. And as has been made clear this week also, this continued fighting between Israel and Hezbollah that's been going on in Lebanon is also a priority for Iran. So things in the region still look very difficult. There's more strain on the ceasefire. It looks extremely fragile.
9: Ilan Nel in Jerusalem, thank you. And from the Middle East to North America, and more particularly to Isaac Fannin, our sports presenter in LA.
11: Yeah, just a day to go until the World Cup begins, James. The co-host Mexico will make history as the first nation to have hosted 3 World Cups when they open up this year's tournament at the Estadio Azteca against South Africa. Our sports editor Dan Rowan joined us from Mexico City to paint a picture of how preparations are going.
17: You can really feel the passion for football here. Everywhere you look, there are Mexico shirts on the streets of the capital. It's a reminder, I think, that football's very much part of the national identity here, of course. There's a real passion and love for the sport. And this city and the Azteca Stadium is synonymous with the World Cup. It's provided it with some of its most iconic moments over the years when it hosted the tournament, of course, in 1970 and then again in 1986. But I think there's also, alongside that fervour, there's real challenges as well. The Mexican authorities are increasingly concerned, I think it's fair to say, by the threat of a number of mass protests planned by campaigners for the morning of the opening match, with fears that if the main roads leading to the stadium are blocked, then that curtain raiser between Mexico and South Africa could potentially be at risk of being delayed. Now, thousands took part in a protest on Tuesday this week, which was led by a breakaway group of the teachers' union that are demanding talks over more pay. There's been a week's worth of demonstrations here in Mexico City, and negotiations are continuing with the government. But I think it's fair to say this is a real headache for the president, Claudia Sheinbaum, and the city authorities here as well.
11: So, of course, here in the USA, there are also some issues off the field that have been causing problems for the organisers. And we've been talking about these countless off-field stories, whether it's Iran's tickets for their fans being revoked, or the Somalian referee having his visa revoked. Do you think that FIFA have potentially lost control of this World Cup before it started?
17: certainly when it comes to the visa issue, it undermines, I think, their previous commitment to freedom of movement. And this portrayal of the World Cup as a global celebration, you know, a unifying presence. You know, it's worth adding that, you know, in back in 2017, Infantino had suggested that a US travel ban on citizens from some Muslim countries was incompatible with the tournament regulations and could invalidate the United States' hopes to host the tournament in 2026. And yet here we are a few years down the line, and FIFA are there saying there's nothing they can do when one of the world's top referees is denied entry to the host country. You know, Infantino has spent a long time, hasn't he, saying how inclusive this World Cup's going to be. But it doesn't seem that way right now to many people. And it does feel that this tournament's been dragged into the front line of the Trump administration's border control policies. But also, you know, during Trump's second term, his foreign policy is affecting this event, as is his immigration policy that he's brought in. You know, there's travel bans on countries. Fans from more than a quarter of the participating nations have experienced issues relating to full or partial travel bans, greater restrictions, rejections of visas, for example. Some of this perhaps FIFA should have seen coming. But I, you know, they claim they're politically neutral, but some of the things they've done in recent times make you question that. Most obviously, the forging of such a close relationship that Infantino has done with Trump himself. Remember that peace prize that he awarded him at the draw in Washington, D.C. in December. Maybe that was done in a bid to try and ensure that he had some influence over the U.S. president when it came to the crunch. But as we've discussed, the evidence at the moment appears that FIFA haven't got as much of a grip, perhaps, on this tournament as they may have expected.
18: That's our sports editor, Dan Rowan, reporting live from Mexico.
9: Isaac Fanlon, thank you very much indeed.
14: Well, for African football fans, all eyes on that referee refusal. The Trump administration has refused to provide specific details for banning FIFA referee Omar Artan. He would have been the first Somali to referee a men's World Cup match. But after being denied entry to the U.S., he arrived back in Mogadishu this morning. The ethnic Somali football referee who was denied entry to the U.S. said he was subjected to an 11-hour immigration interview after landing in Miami. Omar said he was very, very disappointed to be missing the tournament. Many Somalis who spoke to BBC Newsday felt the same. Here are three.
19: My name is Salad Arale, and I am a Somali citizen residing in Mogadishu. Omar Artan has been recognized to be the best referee of Africa last year following the Africa Cup of Nations. All the other referees have been allowed to be there. So Omar being denied access to officiate because he's being Somali does not serve the purpose. And it's against the reasons why World Cup exists there. It doesn't encourage every citizen of every member state of the World Cup to have a dream like Omar. I encourage Omar not to be discouraged by the decision of United States of America, because it is only one country amongst 194 countries of the world. So I ask my brother to continue with his career and to look ahead, because this is not the end of the world.
20: Football plays a big role in social integration. So if the World Cup is going to be held in America, targeting Artan just because he is Somali and denying him an opportunity to enter the U.S. even though he has a diplomatic passport, it is very regrettable. Omar Artan, I have a message for you. Don't give up, and we as Somalis, we will support you.
21: I'm very sorry about this. Artan is a man who has made it through his efforts, and we are honored to hear him being discussed across the globe. Another thing is that Omar is a young man, and this event is held every 4 years. I think if God gives him a long life, and gives him many opportunities, he'll be able to participate in 3 or 4 World Cups. His rejection to enter the US is not something that is limited to him alone. There's a lot of noise in the United States. Many journalists were turned away and some players were examined humiliatingly. So it's not something happening to him alone, but he is the most famous one.
14: Some reaction there to the U.S. denying access to the Somali referee Omar Artan.
9: Now, in an interview with the BBC, a model who appeared on the set of a music video with Kanye West says he choked her and put his fingers in her mouth without warning or consent. In 2010, Jennifer Ahn was working on the set of a music video when she claims West assaulted her. She has now filed a civil lawsuit against him. The rapper, now known as Ye, doesn't deny the contact took place, but argues it was part of an artistic performance that Jennifer did not object to. Jennifer Ahn has been speaking to Anushka Mutanda Dawati.
1: In 2010, model and aspiring actress Jennifer Ahn was on the set of a music video for LaRue's song, In For The Kill.
2: I was so excited. I was so excited because every single job was a step closer to where I was going. Yeah, I loved it.
1: As part of an exclusive interview with me for the Fame Under Fire podcast, Jen says that West arrived on set, then selected her for a scene. You're about to hear her describe what she claims happens next, with some sexual content, some of which may be distressing.
2: I was given no direction. I was just told to sit in this chair. And then playback started. And then all of a sudden, he just reaches a hand out and starts like choking me. And I'm just not sure what's happening. And then he pulled his other hand out and starts choking me with both hands and then starts smearing my makeup all over my face and sticking his hands inside of my mouth, which I think, I mean, it simulated like oral sex. It started where he went up to my face and he was like smearing my makeup on my face, and
22: okay, do you need a minute?
2: Yeah, sorry.
22: It's okay.
2: He was smearing the makeup on my face in a way that felt like he was trying to, I don't know, smearing the makeup all over my face in a way that just felt wrong. He started sticking his fingers in my mouth, and I feel like he was like trying to touch as much as he could. And I was actively, my tongue was like hiding from him, and he just like found everything.
1: We approached West for a response to the allegations, but haven't had a reply. In Kanye's legal filings, his lawyers don't deny the action took place, but say it was part of an artistic performance that Jen did not object to. Jen told me that although she remembers there being a full set of people, no one stepped in.
2: I just started looking around the room like someone. It was a room full of people. And I was looking around like hoping that someone would see me and be like, hey, like maybe we should stop.
1: Jen filed her lawsuit in 2024, 14 years after the alleged incident, under the Gender-Motivated Violence Act in New York, which temporarily extends the statute of limitations for sexual assault survivors. I asked her why she didn't go to the police at the time.
2: I didn't consider going to the police because I was in a room full of people when it happened. So I guess I felt like, what recourse could there be, and why would I put myself through that when nothing is going to happen to him?
22: Why did you think nothing would happen to him?
2: Because it was 2010. Not enough people were concerned about protecting women and sexual assault and the accountability of those perpetrators. So yeah.
1: Kanye's lawyers have said that, quote, Ye staged an intense and provocative theatrical performance consistent with the homage, and that the production paralleled scenes in American Psycho, which included actions to emulate forced oral sex and other physical contact, which incidentally may have caused plaintiff to have difficulty breathing. In response to that, Jen's lawyer told me that it would set a dangerous precedent if this case is thrown out.
23: I think this allows creators to basically do whatever they want to whomever they want in creative spaces. and get away with it as long as they call it art. And I think that that's a really, really dangerous precedent to set.
1: Fame Under Fire approached LaRue's label, Universal Music Group, for comment and offered West an interview or to respond to these claims, but we haven't had a reply. It's now up to a judge to decide if this case will proceed to court.
9: That report by Anushka Mutanda Doherty. 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You can also watch it too. Just look for the Fame Under Fire YouTube channel. But you could also stay listening to Newsday on the BBC World Service with Barbara in Nairobi, Isaac in Los Angeles, and I'm James in London.

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1: Danish chef and author Trine Hanneman has spent decades championing Scandinavian food culture around the world. Now, she invites us into her Copenhagen kitchen to explore hygge, the art of creating warmth, comfort and togetherness.
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0: Hello and welcome to Newsday on the BBC World Service with Barbara Plett-Usher in Nairobi and I'm James Copnall in London.
1: We have a special report from Myanmar where the forced conscription into the military means rebel armies are losing ground.
0: Our correspondent has met some of those who've been forcibly recruited and tells the story of their escape.
1: Iran has launched a wave of strikes at U.S. targets across the Middle East. It follows U.S. strikes on Iran in response to the downing of an American helicopter.
0: We're warming up for the Men's Football World Cup 2. Newsday's Isaac Fannin will be covering the tournament. He sets the scene for us from Los Angeles.
1: And is the barbecue under threat in the home of the Barbie? We'll hear from Australia on a famous company going out of business. That is after the latest world news.
2: BBC News with Moira Alderson. The United States says it's completed a series of strikes against Iran, which has retaliated by launching drones and missiles. The US military described the attacks as a proportional response to the downing of an American helicopter on Monday. Our Middle East correspondent, Yolande Nell, has more.
3: In terms of what the Iranian state media have been reporting, explosions as a result of these US strikes, they're saying that these were concentrated in the south of the country, the port city of Bandar Abbas, Qasem Island. There were water reservoirs that were struck, leading to the disruption of water supply in one area. They have then been swift to retaliate themselves, attacking Bahrain, where the US Naval Fifth Fleet is based, Kuwait. And this time, the Iranians also targeted Jordan. We believe that's the first time that's happened since the ceasefire came into effect 2 months ago.
2: Rebels fighting the military government in Myanmar have told the BBC they're losing ground because of a shortage of manpower and equipment. New drone technology and the forced recruitment of tens of thousands of conscripts has helped the junta to retake lost territory. Our reporter, Quentin Somerville, was in Myanmar.
4: Well, the rebels are taking far more defensive positions than offensive positions. One of the biggest rebel groups in the north of the country has said exactly that. It's switched to defensive operations. And what we're seeing across the country is a counter-offensive from Myanmar's military. And that counter-offensive is making progress. They've managed to take some strategic areas. They still don't control large parts of the country. Fewer than half of the country is under their control, but they're making gains. I couldn't quite say yet that the junta, Myanmar's military, are winning, but they've certainly stopped losing.
2: The Taliban authorities in Afghanistan say Pakistan has carried out airstrikes in three provinces, killing 13 people and injuring a further 14. A Taliban spokesman called it a humanitarian crime. The reported strikes followed an attack by the Pakistani Taliban on a security forces checkpoint near Peshawar, which killed at least six paramilitaries. From Islamabad, Caroline Davis reports.
5: A tribal elder and a local journalist from Khost told the BBC that there were explosions in the middle of the night when two civilian houses were hit in Spera district. They said initial reports suggested that eight people were killed and two others injured. Another local journalist from Kunar said that bombing there had killed one child. The Afghan Taliban spokesman shared graphic images of the children he says were killed by Pakistan. The relationship between the two countries has dramatically deteriorated over the last 8 months. Pakistan has previously launched air attacks on Afghanistan, saying it is targeting infrastructure that supports terrorists. But on this occasion, it's yet to comment. The Afghan Taliban have always denied they harbour these groups.
2: BBC News. New figures show the world experienced the second hottest May on record last month. The EU's climate monitor said average temperatures were driven up by the developing El Niño weather pattern in the Pacific Ocean and an unusually early heat wave in Western Europe. The warmest May ever recorded was 2 years ago. The US House of Representatives has passed a long-delayed bill to fund immigration enforcement. The $70 billion bill, which the Senate has already approved, now goes to President Trump for his signature. Democrats had wanted changes to the way immigration and customs enforcement operates after its agents killed two citizens in separate incidents. A man accused of shooting dead 15 people at a Jewish event on Bondi Beach in Australia last December has been charged with an additional 19 offences. Katie Watson has the details.
6: These fresh charges were filed in April, but only now have they been confirmed by authorities.

0: 54-year-old Naveed Akram faces 10 counts of shooting with intent to murder, 6 counts of discharging a firearm with intent to resist arrest, as well as 3 counts of causing wounding or grievous bodily harm with intent to murder. That's in addition to the other charges he already faces, 15 counts of murder, 40 of attempted murder, and 1 of committing a terrorist act. Naveed Akram was critically injured by police at the scene of the shooting. He was later transferred from hospital to prison. He's yet to enter a plea to the charges.
1: Almost 20,000 people in Japan have signed an online petition protesting against the Trump administration's use of manga and anime characters in social media posts. On Saturday, Donald Trump shared a video depicting himself as the protagonist of the popular series Naruto, prompting criticism from fans of the show. The White House has also released videos of US military strikes on Iran mixed with clips from another series. BBC News.
2: Thank you for that news. Hello and welcome to Newsday on the BBC World Service. Barbara Platt-Usher in Nairobi and I'm James Copnell in London.
3: We'll have a report from Myanmar. Our correspondent has gone to talk to rebel fighters against the military regime. And there, he met several army deserters who told him how they managed to escape the clutches of the junta.
2: Plus, Isaac Fannin has moved his sports desk to the rather sunnier location of Los Angeles. Isaac, are you having to drop the word football ahead of the World Cup and use the word soccer over there?
4: Absolutely not, James. If I am, I'm just explaining that we're playing the football with your feet. And a little bit later on, we're going to be speaking to a FIFA official or a former FIFA official later on in the programme. So plenty to come from the World Cup.
2: Yeah, lots of stories, as you'd imagine. We'd love your thoughts on any of them, whether they're football, soccer, or indeed anything else you hear on Newsday. You can send us a WhatsApp or text message on our usual number, +44 77 86 20 50 85.
3: In Myanmar's civil war, there's been a change. The military, which seized power in a coup 5 years ago, had been losing ground to rebel and ethnic groups across the country. But the forced recruitment of tens of thousands of conscripts has led to a change in fortune, and now it's the armed opposition that's on the defensive. New drone technology is also helping the junta take back some of the territory it lost. The coup leader, Min Aung Hlaing, has taken the role of president in elections which most view as staged. He's given the armed opposition until the 31st of July to enter peace talks. All the main resistance forces have rejected that proposal. Our correspondent, Quentin Somerville, has just returned from time with rebel groups in Myanmar's Baro and Karen states.
5: Hidden deep under forest cover in Myanmar's Karen state is a field hospital, a jumble of bamboo and wooden buildings that treats resistance fighters injured in their battles to set Myanmar free from military rule.
6: So we're in the operating theatre. It's running off solar power and generator. It is quite hot in here. Jazu is on the table, still awake. Jazu has a long gash at the top of his leg. They're trying to save his leg, which was injured as a result of him stepping on a landmine. He was on his way back from a military assault. As they turn him over, you can see that the back of his heel is all gone. It's just raw flesh. People sustain injuries from landmines every single day here. Dr. Song is the surgeon here. They say they carry out operations every day in this operating theatre. Never stops in terms of casualties.
7: There were days during the 5 years that I have been here when I couldn't describe the sorrow with words anymore. There's not just bombing, later kamikaze drones and artillery as well.
6: What do you say to young people in Yangon and Mandalay today who say, the coup was 5 years ago, Min Aung Hlaing, the junta leader, is about to become president, this is all over?
7: Yes.
6: What do you say to them?
7: If young people choose not to oppose the dictatorship now, then this cycle of revolution and resistance in our country will just continue, repeating itself endlessly.
6: There's about 10 rebel militia fighters who are heading to a base called Papon. Now, they have that junta base surrounded, but it's heavily armed. They have artillery, they have the ability to call in airstrikes, they have mortars. But they are surrounded on all three sides by the rebels. We're on a rare thing here, an asphalt road, and that means we're a big target. So these men are listening out for drones. Commanders here tell us that Myanmar's military has the edge in terms of quantity and technology. Strikes come almost daily, they say.
5: Commander Ko Kong of the People's Defence Force takes me on patrol to a captured junta base.
8: The danger from drones is definitely increasing. It would be easier for us if we also had jammers.
6: So there was a drone overhead and we just had to take cover. But we can't hear it now. And the PDF forces think they might have brought it down. But they can't confirm that. In any case, we have to wait at this position. Just like the conflict in Ukraine, like the conflict in Lebanon, drones are everywhere now, and very quickly drone warfare adapts and escalates. And that's exactly what's happening here in Myanmar.
5: Ko Kang and his men took control of the sprawling military base back in March 2024. But now he's braced for the worst. As many as 2,000 soldiers are advancing towards Papun. The junta's ranks have been replenished after it began enforcing a conscription law, which means that all 18 to 35-year-olds have to serve 2 to 5 years in the military, whether they like it or not. It's been a game-changer for their enemy, says Ko Kang.
8: Military forced conscription became the main challenging factor for us on the battlefield, as it gave the military limitless manpower. Our resources are very constrained. With limited funds, we cannot source required components as much as we want, and we cannot recruit new soldiers as easily as the military.
6: This resistance base is hidden deep in the forest. Time and time again we hear from resistance fighters that one of the reasons that Myanmar's military, the junta, has regained the initiative on the battlefield is because of thousands of new recruits, forced conscripts, some of whom never wanted to fight. Well, here at this HQ, there are 4 deserters from the junta forces and they've agreed to speak to us. How did you escape from the army?
9: From the military outpost, we planned to escape from the bathing place. 2 of us went down to the bathing spot first, while the other 2 stayed behind to keep watch. Once all 4 of us had gathered there, we waited for the right moment and slipped away as soon as we could.
10: Did any of you want to join the army, or were you forced to do so?
9: We were forcibly recruited against our will. They began grabbing people from their homes, seizing people they found on the streets, even taking people in broad daylight. Before we even understood what was happening, we were sent to the front lines. They treated us terribly from the beginning to the end. We couldn't endure it anymore.
5: The junta's new recruits may not be willing, but they've revived the military's fortune. Once on the defensive, they're now mounting offensive operations across the country and attempting to take back border posts that fell to the resistance. Although the military still controls less than half of the territory in the country. The rebels, for their part, 5 years after the coup, are struggling with recruitment. Back at the clinic, I asked Jazu, now in a recovery ward, if the heavy casualties suffered by the rebels has been worth it.
11: No, it's not worth it. If we compare material gains against a life sacrificed, then no, it's not worth it. The lives of our comrades can never be exchanged for anything. I'll return to fight one way or another. I will fight until the end for the future of our children.
6: It's not all just battlefield injuries here. The wife of one of the fighters is heavily pregnant and the contractions have just started, so they're going to deliver the baby. So Major Mo is pretty close now. This is her first baby.
5: The baby girl they call Su Pei. It translates roughly to fulfilled wish. Her parents say that all they want for her is a peaceful and democratic Myanmar. But after 5 years of hard fighting, that dream of these young revolutionaries still seems far beyond their grasp.
3: And that was Quentin Somerville reporting from Myanmar. You can now watch the full documentary, The Secret Jungle Hospital, on the BBC News Channel on YouTube.
2: Well, earlier we also heard from David Gum Ong. He's Deputy Foreign Minister of the Myanmar National Unity Government. That is an internationally unrecognised government made up of elected lawmakers from Myanmar overthrown in the 2021 coup.
12: I would like to first say kudos to the incredible, you know, courageous journalist, Mr. Somerville, for his, you know, very courageous work doing the ground, you know, journalistic work, you know, interviewing some of the resistance fighters. But, you know, I would say the military situation all across the country, it starts to look increasingly, you know, more fragile and more hard to predict for the junta as well, you know, as well as for the resistance fighters. But, you know, I would say the general sort of the bigger picture says that, you know, the junta still controls less than 50% of the country. And that's just, that still remains a reality, you know, on the ground.
2: Do you accept the fact, though, that the conscripts and the use of drones is swinging the balance a little bit more in the junta's favor?
12: Yeah, I tend to agree with the, you know, how the conscription law has exacerbated the sort of the realities on the battleground. Yeah.
2: What are the possible implications of that for those who wish to see the military junta gone?
12: It's going to be very long and arduous journey for all of us, for all the citizens, you know, also, you know, men and women who are perfectly healthy and are, you know, according to the conscription law, are eligible to be conscripted. They're going to, you know, face a much more, a very difficult situation, you know, for everybody. And it's going to help the junta, you know, I guess in the near term, but then again, you know, it all comes down to how well trained these new, you know, recruits are, and they're not. They're mostly used as a human shield, and they're being sent to the front lines just to be killed and exploited. It's very inhumane, and we gotta, you know, call the junta out. It's not really helping them militarily in any way possible.
2: What do you think is the key factor internationally that is allowing the military junta to keep going? Where do you think is it getting its main support from?
12: I would definitely say it's, you know, it's Moscow and other powerful countries in the region that are propping up the regime by lending them support, whether that's, you know, financial or, you know, military equipment and weapons and dual-use technology. And also one of the most coveted things for the junta is the political legitimacy, which it is receiving partly from, for example, the junta boss recently visited India. And also, you know, we're aware that some of the ASEAN member states are also willing and eager to bring the junta back into the ASEAN fold. You know, those you know, diplomatic endeavors are actually really jeopardizing the democratic movement. It's actually what's sustaining the military rule in Burma.
2: The thoughts there of David Gum Ong, Deputy Foreign Minister of Myanmar's National Unity Government, that is an internationally unrecognised government made up of elected lawmakers who were overthrown in the 2021 coup. Newsday on the BBC World Service with Barbara in Nairobi, James in London, and Isaac Fallon joining us from Los Angeles as the World Cup is about to get underway. How's the city gearing up for the competition, Isaac?
4: Yeah, I think it's getting ready, James. You know, everywhere you go, you see adverts advertising the competition, which obviously starts in Los Angeles in a few days' time in that opening game against Paraguay. So I think people are getting ready. I've not seen too many United States jerseys on my travels in the city, but that's not to say that there aren't many about. I have seen a few Paraguay fans, though. So, yeah, it's one of those where I think that the city is slowly getting ready, and I'm sure it will reach fever pitch when the football and the action starts on Thursday here.
2: Yeah, and the last time the US hosted the World Cup back in 1994, the sort of cliche was that lots of Americans didn't really know, didn't really care that much about soccer. That's changed a lot, though, I'd imagine, over the years.
4: Yeah, absolutely. I mean, I've been watching a lot of American TV, and ESPN is obviously the biggest sports channel here. And in their rundowns, a lot of the times they are talking about football. You know, I think a few years ago, that's not something that would have happened. I think a bonkers story that will be on the news tomorrow on American TV is around a women's football match featuring the United States, actually, where they beat Brazil 1-0 in Brazil in a friendly. But there was carnage at the end of this match. 8 members of the Brazilian squad, 4 players and 4 coaching staff were sent off at the end of the game. Brazilian players were unhappy with some of the decisions taken by the referee, and they surrounded her. Absolutely chaotic scenes in that, and I have no doubt that that will be featuring on American TV tomorrow.
2: Yeah, also I guess on American TV, some pretty bad news for Iran's football fans.
4: Yeah, so of course they open their campaign in the World Cup here in Los Angeles on the on Monday when they take on New Zealand. Now, every football federation at this tournament is given an allocation of 8% of the stadium for every one of their matches. Now, Iran had started selling tickets to some of their matches, but then it was revoked by FIFA. They say that is something that the United States have done. Of course, it's to do with the war that's taking place between the two countries, and so the tickets have been taken away because the United States has a trade embargo on Iran at the moment. So FIFA say that they are working to try and fix this issue, but it's just another example, James, of the political tightrope that the FIFA have been walking when it comes to dealing with this issue. The first time we're ever going to see two nations at war during a World Cup. It's a really difficult situation for them, and I think there are plenty of Iranian American fans here wanting to go and watch their team play on Monday, and it's up in the air whether they'll get to do so when they play at the SoFi Stadium in Los Angeles later on.
2: Isaac Fannin in Los Angeles following that, and so much more for us at the World Cup. Thank you very much indeed.
3: To the latest in the Middle East now, as the U.S. has launched fresh strikes on Iran after President Donald Trump accused the Islamic Republic of shooting down an American Apache helicopter, which had been patrolling the Strait of Hormuz. In a social media post, the president said the two pilots have been rescued uninjured, but he added that the U.S., out of necessity, had to respond to the attack. The U.S. Central Command, also known as CENTCOM, said a proportional response had been launched against Iranian aggression. It comes as Israeli forces carried out more strikes across southern Lebanon on Tuesday. At the weekend, Israeli attacks on the Lebanese militant group Hezbollah, which is backed by Iran, triggered an exchange of fire between Iran and Israel for the first time since April's truce. For more, I spoke earlier to our North America correspondent, Peter Bowes.
13: President Trump says this was a deliberate act by Iran to bring down this military helicopter in the Strait of Hormuz. There was quite a dramatic sounding rescue, a successful rescue of the two pilots. U.S. Central Command said that they were recovering and were in a stable condition. And that's what prompted President Trump to say on social media that the U.S. would retaliate, and he said that would be out of necessity. And that retaliation came very quickly. The US response was swift.
3: Do we know what they struck?
13: Yes, we do. They have issued a statement in the last few hours saying that the US forces have completed what they described as self-defense strikes against Iran, saying that they struck Iranian air defense, ground control stations and surveillance radar sites near the Strait of Hormuz. They say with precision munitions from US Air Force and Navy fighter jets. They say, and they're repeating a phrase that they used earlier, that the operation was a proportional response to recent attacks on US forces, and they say international commercial ships transiting regional waters, and US Central Command saying that its forces remain vigilant and postured to defend against unjustified, as they put it, unjustified Iranian aggression.
3: Are the Iranians likely to see it that way, as proportional? I mean, what are they saying? We know that they have launched strikes against U.S. air bases in a number of Arab countries.
13: Yes, they have. In fact, Iran were equally quick to launch retaliatory attacks in the region, drone, long-range missile strikes, according to their state media, targeting American bases in Bahrain, Kuwait and Jordan, and Iran's Revolutionary Guards have warned that they are ready to deliver what they say would be a crushing and decisive response to any further US attacks. So I think the answer to your question is that Iran doesn't see it in the same way as the United States. And this really raises tensions, I think, to the point that these are the most serious issues to be raised during the two-month ceasefire. And it really raises questions about the continuation of the ceasefire while, as we understand it, talks in the background continue to try to reach a peace deal.
3: Do we know whether the Iranians deliberately targeted the US military helicopter?
13: We don't know that for certain. There's much debate about that. There is an investigation. Some have speculated that it could have been accidental. It could have been accidental as a result of that incredibly crowded waterway, the Strait of Hormuz. We have commercial vessels in there. We have military vessels. And it may well have been a technical issue that led to the downing of that helicopter. Or it could have been deliberate. And I think the jury is out on that in terms of what the actual truth of the matter is.
3: And that was our North America correspondent, Peter Bowes.
2: Newsday on the BBC World Service. Now, are we possibly looking at the end of barbecues in the home of the Barbie? One of Australia's best known barbecue retailers has gone out of business after almost 50 years. Our business presenter in Singapore is Maura Fogarty, and she's been looking into this and joins us now. Maura, tell us more.
14: Yeah, so look, the company, right, Barbecues Galore, had a very bright red logo. The stores were very easily identifiable, and for 50 years, it kind of ruled the barbecue space in Australia, also selling outdoor furniture and heaters as well. But it's really been on kind of facing rough times in the last, you know, few years, and eventually got to a point where today it said that it was winding up the company and closing down more than 60 stores across the country. It will be kind of making staff redundant as well, but it also talked about how it will make sure that all staff will be paid their benefits and entitlements. But for many Australians, you know, we're outdoor grilling and barbecuing is a very big part of the kind of social culture. It is quite, you know, interesting that an iconic brand such as this hasn't been able to kind of keep up with the competition from other retailers, both in-store retailers as well as online retailers as well.
2: Yeah, absolutely. And we've had quite a few nice sunny weeks recently in London. My kids have been pushing me to get the barbecue going here. What about in Singapore? Are barbecues popular? Probably not as much open space as you get in Australia, I guess.
14: No, and most people here live in apartments or flats, right? So they don't have that kind of, you know, backyard space that Australians have. Actually, but I will say this. One of the iconic dishes of Singapore is marinated meat grilled on little wooden skewers called satay. So we have our own version of like a national food eating pastime in Singapore, and the satay is the closest you'll get to an iconic barbecue dish.
2: Sounds delicious. I'll put it on my menu. Maura Fogarty,
14: very with a peanut dipping sauce as well. Bliss, I say. Bliss.
2: Sounds great. Maura Fogarty in Singapore. Thank you very much indeed. All barbecue recipes welcome on our message line. We've been getting quite a few in actually on a story we're going to cover shortly on the US decision not to give a visa to the Somali referee Omar Artan, who is going to take part in the World Cup. Amara Alpha in Sierra Leone says it was an unfortunate and unacceptable situation because he's one of Africa's most respected officials. More on that story to come here on Newsday on the BBC World Service with Barbara in Nairobi and James in London.
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15: Outside a gig venue, there are hundreds of Latino men in their 20s and 30s.
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3: Hello and welcome to Newsday from the BBC World Service with Barbara Plett in Nairobi and James Copnell in London and Isaac Fanning in Los Angeles.
4: So days ago, and I'll be looking forward to the World Cup about to get underway here in Canada, Mexico and the United States.
3: Elsewhere, we speak to an astronaut about the latest Artemis mission, the next step to get humans back to the moon.
1: BBC News with Moira Alderson. The United States says it's completed a series of strikes against Iran. The US military said it targeted air defense systems, ground control stations, and radar sites. It described the attacks as a proportional response to the downing of an American helicopter. Iran said it launched drones at US bases in the region. Rebels fighting the military government in Myanmar have told the BBC they're losing ground because of a shortage of manpower and equipment. New drone technology and the forced recruitment of tens of thousands of conscripts has helped the junta retake lost territory. The Taliban authorities in Afghanistan say Pakistan has carried out airstrikes in three provinces, killing 13 people. A Taliban spokesman called it a humanitarian crime. Pakistan accuses Afghanistan of harboring militants, which it denies. New figures show the world experienced the second hottest May on record last month. The EU's climate monitor warned that climate change was making such extremes the new normal for the continent. An Indonesian court has jailed four soldiers for their involvement in an acid attack on an activist known for campaigning against the growing influence of the military. The victim was left blind in one eye. A Sudanese man is in court in Northern Ireland today, accused of attempted murder over a knife attack that's led to an anti-immigration unrest in Belfast. Homes and vehicles were set on fire on Tuesday night. South African police say gunmen have shot dead 12 people at an informal settlement in Johannesburg. No arrests have been made and there's no clear motive so far. Almost 20,000 people in Japan have signed an online petition protesting against the Trump administration's use of manga and anime characters in social media posts. The organisers say this may go against the intentions of the original creators. BBC News.
3: Thanks very much for that news summary. Hello and welcome to Newsday at the BBC World Service with James in London, Barbara in Nairobi, and in a moment we'll be in Los Angeles with our sports reporter Isaac.
2: That's where we're going to hear about more overnight violence on the streets of Belfast and from an actress who says she was assaulted by Kanye West.
4: Welcome to Los Angeles. Not long to go until the 2026 FIFA Men's World Cup kicks off. And for the first time, we're going to see 48 teams at the tournament, which is going to be co-hosted by the United States, Canada and Mexico. Now, the run-up to the start of this tournament has been overshadowed by lots of off-pitch controversies linked to President Trump's administration's immigration and border policies. The latest flashpoint involves Somali referee Omar Abdulkadir Artan. He's Africa's reigning referee of the year and the first Somali official selected to work at a World Cup. He held the valid visa and FIFA accreditation, but Artan was denied entry to the United States and he's been ruled out of the tournament. And I'm now joined by former Sierra Leone Football Association President Issa Johansson, who was until last year serving as a member of the FIFA Council, which is the world football governing body's top organ. Isha, I just want to ask you, what did you make of the decision to revoke Omar Artan's visa?
20: Well, I guess like everybody else, shock, disappointment. Like you just said, he is a representative of Africa, our continent, and these are the things that we aspire to see happening, you know, our own people representing Africa. on the world stage like now. You know, I mean, look, it's a very unfortunate aspect concerning the issue of the visas and non-entry into the United States for the World Cup. And it just casts a gloomy shadow over this amazing global football tournament. You know, frenzy, the buzz, it just isn't there anymore. And this is not just, it's not football. It's not what football-loving fans are accustomed to. The beautiful game is all about unity and coming together.
4: Do you think it undermines what FIFA have been saying? You know, Gianni Infantino last year, the president of FIFA, I want to read you his words. He said, I think it's important to clarify this. There is a lot of misconceptions out there. Everyone will be welcome in Canada, Mexico and the United States for the FIFA World Cup next year. And it's proving that his words aren't actually true.
20: Well, you know, I wouldn't say it's not true. Look, there is a competitive bidding process which goes, you know, for countries wanting to host, you know, like the World Cup or even the Nations Cup, what have you. And in that, you know, countries will submit their detailed proposal. And amongst those, you know, with, you know, stadiums, infrastructure, all of that, there is the aspects of visa entry. And when it comes to this, from my understanding, the host country gives unhindered access to participating teams and security, and not just the teams, but match officials and ticket holders and fans. That is the process. That's what I remember. And I'm sure that's...
4: So why are FIFA not, why are FIFA not, you know, taking advantage of these promises that were made to them when the bid was made?
20: Well, again, I would say, and I'm not the meat defending here because I wasn't in the, I'm not there at the moment, but...
4: Well, why do you
20: look,
4: think?
20: You know, there is a, but because there is a thin line between the politics and... there's always been, and this has been my problem in the past with the thin line where managing and administrating the game or overseeing the game. So FIFA holds the rights. Okay, we've got the games and the games are going on. Now, internal policies like this clearly, you know, scrutinizing a fan or in this case, a Somalian, that is an internal process. And I don't believe that FIFA has a mandate to question. Okay, well, question, but they can't do anything to change or reverse that. I've never seen that happen. Having said that, I've never seen this situation, this kind of situation happen.
4: What do you think is their next steps then? Because obviously these stories are going to take center stage for the coming few days until the World Cup actually kicks off. What do you think will be Gianni Infantino's next step?
20: Well, I would imagine that there might be, there will be... discussions. He would ask for an explanation as to why, whether he can overturn that decision, which people are probably expecting to happen. I doubt that very much because, like I said, in the past, this just does not happen. But, you know, so I can't imagine FIFA or Gianni being able to overturn this decision, but an explanation as to what happened, why it went this way. I mean, I just saw yesterday, and it's, you know, this morning about bad actors, you know, him being referred to as being in contact with bad actors. Well, that's a new one for us all. And people can only speculate, but it's unfortunate. It really is.
4: Isha, really, really appreciate you for speaking to us. That's Isha Johannesson, who last year served as a member of FIFA Council and the former Sierra Leonean Football Association president.
3: Let's look to outer space now, and NASA has named the astronauts who'll fly on its Artemis 3 mission, the latest step in its effort to send humans back to the moon. The mission will not land on the lunar surface itself, but it's seen as a crucial test of the spacecraft that future moonwalkers will rely on. To talk us through who was chosen, why it matters, and what comes next, I spoke to Leroy Chow, former NASA astronaut and International Space Station commander. First of all, who will be going up into orbit?
7: The commander is Randy Bresnik, a veteran astronaut, and he's joined by three other astronauts. There were two, a European, a Canadian, and two other Americans. So very exciting international crew.
3: And what qualities do you think were prioritized when selecting this team in particular for this particular mission?
7: Well, I think as with any crew, you want to try to get the right chemistry together. And that's why the commander has a lot of say. If, you know, the commander generally has been training or knows the other people fairly well and can come in. You know, for example, when I was a commander, going to be the commander of the space station, I was asked, you know, what do you think of these different candidates? Are these yes, no, or probably okay? You know, people who are flexible, who can get along with others, who can work as part of a team. You know, technical skills, we assume that all the professionals that are being considered all have the technical skills and can be trained up to do the job. So really, it comes down to that chemistry.
3: Attention was paid to making it an international crew. Why are there no women?
7: That's a good question. I don't know. I would guess that it was based upon who was available. Who kind of fit, you know? I mean, it's kind of a puzzle. Like I said, it's an inexact science, but that's a good question, a legitimate question, and I don't know the answer.
3: Just remind us briefly about the mission of Artemis III. It won't go to the moon, will it? It will orbit the Earth?
7: That's right. It's going to be in low Earth orbit, and the main purpose of the mission, which is very similar to that of Apollo 9, was to check out the lunar lander in Earth orbit. That way, we could check it out in actual conditions without landing it. But then if there was an issue, we'd get the crew back to Earth pretty quickly. And so hopefully there will be more than one lander being checked out by the Artemis III mission. So these landers would be launched separately. They would arrive in Earth orbit. Artemis III would launch and rendezvous and dock with hopefully two of these landers, and they would be put through their paces in Earth orbit. Of course, they wouldn't actually land, but we could test their life control systems, thermal control system, communications, and everything else, make sure that their rendezvous and docking systems were working correctly, and get some confidence before we actually send them to the moon robotically and let them demonstrate that they're able to land on the moon without humans on board, leading to, of course, humans and Americans specifically, and probably some of our international partners as well, to land back on the moon after all these years. 1972 was the last time we sent humans to the moon.
3: Yeah. So Artemis III was originally meant to land astronauts on the moon, wasn't it? But now it's become this Earth orbit test mission. Is that a step backward? I mean, what happened?
7: No, that was actually something that was very positive. I think we were overly optimistic saying, hey, we're going to land humans right after we do this lunar flyby, and we're skipping a lot of steps. Now, we had a lot of missions before Apollo 11 landed on the moon, and those were very deliberate steps that were taken. Each flight test accomplished more advanced goals, and culminating with Apollo 10.
3: So when do we get back to the moon, actually?
7: Well, of course, the goal is by the end of 2028, we land humans back on the moon in the Artemis program. That's a very aggressive goal, very optimistic goal. It's not undoable. I'm very happy we have Jared Isaacman as the NASA administrator. Frankly, he is shaking things up in the way business has been done there, and that's a positive thing. You know, like just about every large organization, the longer they go on, they get more bureaucratic, more red tape, more inefficient. For example, you know, the Apollo program, NASA was invented or created, and in just under 11 years, without, you know, starting out with no astronauts, very few rockets to speak of, no mission control center, all that stuff, we landed astronauts on the moon in just under 11 years, which is astounding. The current exploration program started in 2004, and it's changed names, it's changed scope over the different administrations. So, but in, you know, 22 years, we finally launched the first astronauts on this new program. So twice as long as it took for us to get from zero to Apollo 11 humans on the moon. And now we are, you know, hoping that in the next few years we'll be able to get humans there again. But 2028 is very aggressive. It's possible, but I wouldn't be surprised if it's closer to, say, 2030.
3: And that was Leroy Chow, former NASA astronaut and International Space Station commander, talking about the odyssey of getting humans back to the moon.
2: Headlines from Northern Ireland this morning are dominated by overnight violence in Belfast. Police have appealed for calm after multiple homes were set ablaze in the Northern Irish capital, with residents evacuated. It all happened after protesters gathered following a knife attack in the city, and the footage of that attack has been widely circulated online. A Sudanese man in his 30s has been charged with attempted murder. The BBC's Dan Johnson is in Belfast.
8: This is what a small minority of people in Belfast considered the best response to a serious stabbing. Homes were targeted and burned. Families had to be led to safety through the flames, rescued by emergency services, risking their lives in the most dangerous situation. It's what the authorities feared all day, what they warned against and pleaded not to see. The condemnation came quickly and was widespread. It wasn't just homes. Cars were also torched by young masked men in these predominantly unionist streets. But the target here was immigrants. And the message to entirely innocent families was, you're not welcome. In the north of the city, more people were forced to flee, including an African family who've lived here for 20 years. Northern Ireland's First Minister, Michelle O'Neill, said in a statement, groups of masked men burning families out of their homes is nothing less than disgusting cowardice. This has nothing to do with community, she said. This is outright thuggery. This all began on Monday night with a knife attack in the street, which left a man in his 40s with severe injuries and in a serious condition in hospital. Others nearby tried to stop the stabbing, and police arrested a Sudanese asylum seeker in his 30s who reached Northern Ireland via Dublin 3 years ago. He's been charged with attempted murder and will appear in court here later this morning. In Northern Ireland last night, pockets of violence. The concern is we may see this in more places, and it could continue over the days to come. The authorities are insisting these scenes must not be repeated.
2: Dan Johnson reporting from Belfast. I want to read you a couple of your reactions to what we've just been talking about just a few minutes ago, the fact that Somali referee was not allowed to enter the US to do his job at the World Cup. Got a reaction in from Fidel Nunofio, a Ghanaian currently studying in Mauritius, who says, I'm surprised that FIFA could not intervene to ensure Omar Artan secured a visa to officiate matches at the World Cup. If he cannot ref matches in the United States of America, how about Mexico and Canada? Those are the other countries hosting the tournament. And Rashid Lamina in Bow City in Sierra Leone says, let the referee take courage and hope to referee in the next World Cup.
3: You are listening to Newsday from the BBC World Service with James in London and Barbara in Nairobi. And the United States has carried out strikes on Iran in response to the downing of an American helicopter. Iranian forces have retaliated by targeting U.S. bases in the region. Now, the Men's World Cup is set to begin in Mexico, Canada and the U.S. And our sports reporter Isaac Fannin has deployed to Los Angeles to cover all the fun and games and controversies, Isaac.
4: Yes, indeed. And it's interesting, you were just saying there a message from a fan asking why the referee Omar Artan couldn't go in referee matches in either Mexico or Canada. It's interesting, the Premier of Vancouver, which is going to be hosting some of the games, says David Eby, says that Mr. Artan would be welcomed and celebrated in British Columbia for what he's overcome and where he is today. Let's have him referee in Vancouver. Remains to be seen whether FIFA will follow in that footsteps, but yes, plenty of stories to tell you about. The tournament was of course last staged here in 1994, and the event host was led by Alan Rothenberg, who is the chairman and chief executive of the 1994 FIFA World Cup. And with it kicking off on Thursday, my colleague Lee James spoke to Alan about the geopolitical challenges of staging the tournament, which is even bigger this time.
21: I think that the overriding geopolitics of this World Cup is probably bigger than any prior one. Maybe back in 1978 in Argentina, when you had the military running the country. But this one, there's so much going on, even before the Iran situation. In 94, we were still, as Ronald Reagan had called us, the shining city on the hill. And we wanted to come to the United States. Unfortunately, today, there's a lot of people who say, last place in the world I want to go is the United States. the costs of coming, besides the ticket prices. I mean, if you're sitting down doing a budget, then all of a sudden your airfare doubles. It's really difficult. So there's a lot of things that are out of the organizers, whether it's FIFA or the domestic organizers, control that are making this one way more difficult. Now, you mentioned President Trump. In some ways, he's the best asset we have. You know, he created a World Cup task force and put himself at the head of it. And so, and he was the signatory on the initial bid. So he views it as his tournament. Is it a little too political? Probably for most people, including myself, yes. But in terms of his commitment, despite all the negative press that says, oh, you know, he's going to mess it up, I think just the opposite. His name's all over it, so therefore he wants it to succeed. Two things about Trump everybody would agree on. One is he is genuinely a sports fan. And two, he loves the media. Well, the notion that he'd give up the opportunity to be front and center in front of somewhere 2, 3, 4 billion viewers around the world for the opening and for the final is inconceivable.
9: We talked about ticket prices and the high prices for this tournament, though. How do you feel about that? Is that just something in a free market economy that is going to happen with dynamic pricing involved? Or is it something that should be done to allow fans to affordably access the tournament for it to be transformational?
21: Both. In fact, obviously, the free market's going to ultimately dictate the value of tickets. But at the same time, it seems to me it could have been better managed. Number one, really carve out a good block of decent seats at a decent price. With FIFA projecting $11 billion, I mean, it's not the end of the world if it's only $9 or $10 billion. I think it didn't take advantage of the fact that every city is required to have fan festivals. I think they could have made a much better job of tying that in with the ticket sales to ameliorate some of the backlash on the pricing. I think they also underestimated or overestimated, I guess, the interest. It's one thing to have some of these huge prices for some of the premier matches in tier one or some of the group stage tickets. I think they overestimated how much interest there would be.
10: One of the key players for Team USA during that World Cup was Eric Wynalda, the BBC's Lee James. Asked him what he remembered of that time.
22: I know what it's like to step on the field in your own country, and I know what the effect that can have on you. And it's an amazing feeling. It's an adrenaline that I can't even describe. You get 20 minutes into the game and you don't even feel like you're breathing. There's so much the adrenaline that's going through you. You're playing hard and you're recognizing every move invokes a reaction, and you feel that, and you just sometimes feel like you're gliding. So I'd love to see these boys take advantage of that. We have a good group, you know. Obviously, we have some games that we familiar foes, if you will. But it's about momentum. If they can get some momentum the way we did and sustain it, this is a very good team that's capable of playing with anybody, just like we were in '94.
9: So Paraguay, Australia, Turkey, of course, they'd have to win an extra match to get through to the round of 16, as you did in 94 now. But you think that is possible then, that this team can, well, get into the knockout stages?
22: It'll have to be a big skin, if you will, a big scalp. If you're going to get into that second part, and let's say Turkey wins the group and the United States comes in second, that could be a form of disappointment, or it could be setting us up for a really difficult opponent. You could get a Brazil or a France. You could get somebody big right out of the chute. Two wins and a tie would be great in group play. And Turkey A is going to be very difficult, but it'll take that first game in the knockout stage. If we can beat somebody big, then all bets are off. Now you believe that you can do it. And that's what needs to happen for this group. And, you know, with the 12th man of the crowd, who knows, maybe they'll be able to do that. But it's the World Cup tournament is always about momentum. You need luck. You need to stay away from injuries. And if we can do that and not have to go too deep into our depth chart, we're going to be fine. I think this team is very capable of getting into that round of 16, and then maybe something special happens.
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2: Andrew Fannin, thank you. So much more from him to come tomorrow and throughout the tournament. Now, a model who appeared on a music video set with Kanye West says he choked her and put his fingers in her mouth without warning or consent. In 2010, Jennifer Arn was working on the set of a music video when she claims West assaulted her. She has now filed a civil lawsuit against him. The rapper, now known as Ye, does not deny the contact took place, but argues it was part of an artistic performance that Jennifer did not object to. Jennifer Arn has been speaking to Anushka Mutanda Dawati.
5: In 2010, model and aspiring actress Jennifer Arn was on the set of a music video for LaRue's song, In For The Kill.
6: I was so excited. I was so excited because every single job was a step closer to where I was going. Yeah, I loved it.
5: As part of an exclusive interview with me for the Fame Under Fire podcast, Jen says that West arrived on set, then selected her for a scene. You're about to hear her describe what she claims happens next, with some sexual content, some of which may be distressing.
6: I was given no direction. I was just told to sit in this chair. And then playback started. And then all of a sudden, he just reaches a hand out and starts like choking me. And I'm just not sure what's happening. And then he pulled his other hand out and starts choking me with both hands. And then starts smearing my makeup all over my face and sticking his hands inside of my mouth, which I think, I mean, it simulated like oral sex. It started where he went up to my face and he was like smearing my makeup on my face and...
11: Okay, do you need a minute?
6: Yeah, sorry.
11: It's okay.
6: He was smearing the makeup on my face in a way that felt like he was trying to, I don't know, smearing the makeup all over my face in a way that just felt wrong. He started sticking his fingers in my mouth and I feel like he was like trying to touch as much as he could. And I was actively, my tongue was like hiding from him. And he just like found everything.
5: We approached West for a response to the allegations, but haven't had a reply. In Kanye's legal filings, his lawyers don't deny the action took place, but say it was part of an artistic performance that Jen did not object to. Jen told me that although she remembers there being a full set of people, no one stepped in.
6: I just started looking around the room like someone. It was a room full of people. And I was looking around like hoping that someone would see me and be like, hey, like maybe we should stop.
5: Jen filed her lawsuit in 2024, 14 years after the alleged incident, under the Gender Motivated Violence Act in New York, which temporarily extends the statute of limitations for sexual assault survivors. I asked her why she didn't go to the police at the time.
6: I didn't consider going to the police because I was in a room full of people when it happened. So I guess I felt like, what recourse could there be? And why would I put myself through that when nothing is going to happen to him?
11: Why did you think nothing would happen to him?
6: Because it was 2010. Not enough people were concerned about protecting women and sexual assault and the accountability of those perpetrators. So yeah.
5: Kanye's lawyers have said that, quote, Ye staged an intense and provocative theatrical performance consistent with the homage and that the production paralleled scenes in American Psycho, which included actions to emulate forced oral sex and other physical contact, which incidentally may have caused plaintiff to have difficulty breathing. In response to that, Jen's lawyer told me that it would set a dangerous precedent if this case is thrown out.
23: I think this allows creators to basically do whatever they want to whomever they want in creative spaces and get away with it as long as they call it art. And I think that that's a really, really dangerous precedent to set.
5: Fame Under Fire approached LaRue's label, Universal Music Group, for comment and offered West an interview or to respond to these claims, but we haven't had a reply. It's now up to a judge to decide if this case will proceed to court.
2: Anushka Mutanda Dawati reporting there. 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You can also watch it on the Fame Under Fire YouTube channel. That's it for this edition of Newsday from Isaac in Los Angeles, Barbara in Nairobi, and me, James, in London. Bye-bye.
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13: Today we meet the founder of one of Southeast Asia's fastest growing fintech companies. Cecilia Chu tells us how she went from public housing in Hong Kong, a failed startup and more than 200 investor rejections, to building a company that processes billions of dollars in payments every year.
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14: Coming up on the BBC World Service, the interview, Conversations with People. Coming up on the BBC World Service, the interview, Conversations with People Shaping Our World, with me, Charles Gitonga.

0: billionaire, but he's Africa's youngest billionaire. I want to make money in the right way, ethically, but more importantly, I want to use this money to be able to give back.
1: Mohamed Dewji. Hear more on the interview after the news.
2: BBC News with Moira Alderson. The United States says it's completed a series of strikes against Iran, which has retaliated by launching drones and missiles. The US military said it targeted air defense systems, ground control stations, and radar sites. It described the attacks as a proportional response to the downing of an American helicopter on Monday. The Iranian Revolutionary Guard say they've hit back with strikes on US bases in Bahrain, Jordan, and Kuwait. From Jerusalem, here's Yolande Nell.
3: This amounts to really one of the most serious escalations that there's been between the US and Iran since the ceasefire came into effect 2 months ago. And it comes just a day after President Trump was suggesting once again that we were just days away from a deal with Iran. And also after he'd put significant pressure on Israel to stop its first confrontation with Iran since the ceasefire came into effect. And of course, it has put US Arab allies back under attack as well.
2: Rebels fighting the military government in Myanmar have told the BBC they're losing ground because of a shortage of manpower and equipment. New drone technology and the forced recruitment of tens of thousands of conscripts has helped the junta to retake lost territory. Our reporter Quentin Somerville was in Myanmar.
4: The rebels are taking far more defensive positions than offensive positions. One of the biggest rebel groups in the north of the country has said exactly that. It's switched to defensive operations. And what we're seeing across the country is a counter-offensive from Myanmar's military. And that counter-offensive is making progress. They've managed to take some strategic areas. They still don't control large parts of the country. Fewer than half of the country is under their control, but they're making gains.
2: The Taliban authorities in Afghanistan say Pakistan has carried out airstrikes in three provinces, killing 13 people and injuring a further 14. A Taliban spokesman called it a humanitarian crime. The reported strikes followed an attack by the Pakistani Taliban on a security forces checkpoint near Peshawar, which killed at least six paramilitaries. A Sudanese man is due in court in Northern Ireland today, accused of attempted murder over a knife attack that's led to anti-immigration unrest in Belfast. The arrested man is a refugee who entered Britain via France and then Ireland. From Belfast, Chris Page has this report.
5: It was a night of disruption and destruction after police and politicians had pleaded for protests to be peaceful. The homes of several families from a migrant background were targeted in North Belfast. Some were set on fire. In the east of the city, men wearing masks attacked houses. Footage shows a family being escorted to an armoured police van while homes burn in the background. A bus was also set alight.
2: BBC News. An Indonesian court has jailed four soldiers for their involvement in an acid attack on an activist known for campaigning against the growing influence of the military. The defendants' sentences range from 1 to 3 years in prison. They were found guilty of premeditated assault for the attack in March that left Andrew Yunus blind in one eye. South African police say gunmen have shot dead 12 people at an informal settlement in Johannesburg. A search is underway for the attackers. More than 10 men reportedly arrived at the settlement and opened fire on residents before escaping in a van. The world's largest chip maker has rejected suggestions that the hundreds of billions of dollars being poured into artificial intelligence infrastructure amount to a bubble. The chief financial officer of the Taiwan Semiconductor Manufacturing Company told the BBC that demand for AI remains so strong that the firm is doing everything it can to keep pace. New figures show the world experienced the second hottest May on record last month. The EU's climate monitor said average temperatures were driven up by the developing El Niño weather pattern and an unusually early heatwave in Western Europe. Almost 20,000 people in Japan have signed an online petition protesting against the Trump administration's use of manga and anime characters in social media posts. Kurumi Mori has this report.
6: U.S. President Donald Trump shared a video on Truth Social on Saturday depicting him as Naruto Uzumaki, the protagonist of the anime and manga series Naruto. In another post, the White House released videos combining footage of U.S. military strikes on Iran with clips

0: from Yu-Gi-Oh! These posts have drawn criticism from some fans, with tens of thousands signing an online petition. They argue that such use of these works in political or military context may go against the intentions of the original creators.
1: BBC News.
2: Hello, I'm Charles Gitonga, presenter of Focus on Africa, and this is the interview from the BBC World Service, the best conversations coming out of the BBC, people shaping our world from all over the world.
3: I want to get freedom. 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
4: A gender equal world would be a better world for men too.
5: We need a ceasefire. We need healing. We need trust.
6: These companies don't care what governments do.
7: This is a war. The first thing that we want is the war to end.
2: For this interview, I meet Mohamed Dewji, one of Africa's youngest billionaires, when he came into our studio in Nairobi. Mohamed Dewji is a Tanzanian businessman, entrepreneur, and philanthropist who has primarily accumulated his wealth from his family business. It is an East African conglomerate founded by his grandparents and expanded by his father in the 1970s. It deals with textile manufacturing, flour milling, beverages, and edible oils, among others. About 25 years ago, Africa had no dollar billionaires. Today, there are still only 23, not a huge number for a continent rich in mineral wealth and abundance of relatively cheap labor. Their combined wealth has grown to more than $100 billion. Dewji, Tanzania's only billionaire, signed the Giving Pledge in 2016, promising to donate at least half of his fortune to philanthropic causes. You are going to hear how he made his money, what it felt like to become a billionaire, and why he believes wealth comes with a sense of responsibility.
8: I was 39 years old, and, you know, this whole thing kind of came out in the news that, you know, Mo is not only a billionaire, but he's Africa's youngest billionaire. And, you know, a lot of people congratulated me. I felt no different from the day before. I knew that I had to keep my eye on the ball and that I had to grow the business further. Yes, I'm a capitalist.
9: Yeah.
8: And I do want to make money. But I want to make money in the right way, ethically. But more importantly, I want to use this money to be able to give back.
2: Welcome to the interview from the BBC World Service with Mohamed Dewji. People ask, you know, being a billionaire, a dollar billionaire for that matter, how it feels.
8: So I really don't feel any different, but I feel when you have such amount of wealth, wealth comes with responsibility. I believe that this life is a transient life. You have a body and you have a soul, and your soul will continue to be in existence, mm-hmm. and that you have a responsibility. And the responsibility is that you are one of the lucky ones that God has blessed, and therefore you almost become like an agent, that you need to use this wealth to create impact, to do philanthropy. And now that I'm 50 plus, I have been doing philanthropy. I got into politics for a principal reason of philanthropy. And I've been running my foundation.
9: Yeah.
8: And we are focusing on many, many interesting things like education, healthcare, water accessibility. And I'm trying to use my business acumen to be able to convert that into making a larger impact. So mm-hmm. we all know that everybody has limited resources.
9: Okay.
8: So the question is that if you have $1 available, how do you use that dollar? They call it the bang for the buck. How do you use that dollar and stretch it?
9: Yeah.
8: And make impact to as many people as possible.
2: So when you're giving that answer, I sensed a bit of stewardship there in the way you approach the wealth and the money. But I'm wondering whether that's something that comes along the way, the richer you get. Perhaps at the beginning years of your careers, it's all about push, push, push.
8: Very true. Yes, you have ambition. You want to, you know, diversify. You want to grow your wealth. So my journey was, you know, when I joined my father's business, I graduated from Georgetown University.
1: What did you study?
8: I majored in finance and international business, and I minored in theology. And the idea was at that time, the per capita income in Africa was very low. It was $20 a month. And I was in the U.S., and I kept on thinking that how do I become rich in Africa when people have such small purchasing power or disposable income? So I said, I want to follow the money. I said, okay, fine. They may have $25. How many of them are there? And there were many in numbers. And of course, the population growth is quite high in Africa.
1: It is.
8: And I said, how do they use their $25? Somebody wakes up in the morning, he wants to shower, he needs to use soap. So I started manufacturing soap.
1: Right.
8: And then, you know, he sits down and he wants to have a mandazi or a chapati. I know you need to use wheat flour to do that. I went into the grain milling business, so I do maize milling, wheat milling, rice milling. They need cooking oil, so I went into the edible oil refining, cooking fats and margins and soap. So I followed where the money went, and I went push, push, push, and in trying to build as many businesses as possible.
1: Okay, I see. The smile there was for the chapati. It's quite a favorite of mine.
8: Very nice.
1: But take me a little bit just to the beginning. And so this business initially was founded by your father in the 70s.
8: No, it was actually founded by my grandmother and my grandfather. And they used to have a shop. And then at the back of the shop, they had a house. I mean, it was not a house. It was like a room.
1: Okay.
8: And when I talk about they used to do retail, it's not the retail that we're talking about today.
1: It's not big supply chains and, you know.
8: The retail we talk about today is I buy a carton of juice and I break it down and sell one bottle of juice. That may consider it be retail. But at that time, they would buy 1 kilo of salt and sell in grams in newspapers. That's the retail we're talking about. Then after that, my father kind of energized the business and grew the business and became more of a trader. So when I joined him, he used to do commodity trading, and which today we are one of the largest commodity trading houses in Eastern Central Africa. And to just mention a few things, I mean, we import everything from sugar, rice, from fertilizers to bubble gum, to yeast, from tractors to motorcycles, from fans to air conditioners. But we also export commodities like coffee and cocoa beans and sesame seeds and yellow gram and green milk and gum arabica and cotton. So they were a commodity house, which I grew further, made it a regional commodity house, and went into value addition and manufacturing because I always believed in job creation.
1: So when you joined your father in this, you know, shop that you called, you know, what was your job?
8: Because I was a finance major, I said, look, I needed to look at his financial situation in terms of his balance sheets and profit and loss. And then I realized that, okay, this was a trading business. And I said that, why is it that he's importing soap while we can manufacture soap? And why is he importing edible oils while we can refine edible oils? So I was at the right time where government policies were promoting industrialization.
1: Okay.
8: So in the past, the traders were the winners. Then the government said that if you were to bring in, let's say, raw materials, you would have to pay lesser tax compared to bringing in finished goods. So I saw that gap and I said, look, let me go into manufacturing. And that's how the manufacturing journey started.
1: So at what point do you realize, okay, I think I might become a billionaire by just doing this?
8: I wanted to be a wealthy man, but I never thought about becoming a billionaire. I just thought that I need to just, you know, do as many businesses as possible. And the reason why I'm so diversified, if you take a country like China, you can just manufacture one product and become a billionaire. But in East Africa, the markets are not that big. So to answer your question, never thought as such of wanting to become a billionaire. It was more like, you know, I knew it was a step-by-step process and that it, I had to work hard. I had to be disciplined. I mean, I used to work for many, many years, 100-hour weeks. And, you know, when you put discipline and when you have vision and when God blesses you and you're in the right time, in the right place, you know, things kind of fall into place.
1: Yeah.
8: And with God's will, what happened, happened. And I became a billionaire.
1: And did you celebrate?
8: Not really. I didn't, because I remember, I think it was, I was 39 years old. And, you know, this whole thing kind of came out in the news that, you know, Mo is not only a billionaire, but he's Africa's youngest billionaire. And, you know, a lot of people congratulated me. I felt no difference from the day before.
1: Yeah.
8: And that, you know, I keep on saying this, that I knew that I had to keep my eye on the ball and that I had to grow the business further. And again, when I say to grow the business further, I'm not in the rat race.
1: Mm.
8: I have no ambition to continue gathering wealth, but rather I feel, yes, I want, I'm a capitalist.
1: Yeah.
8: And I do want to make money, but I want to make money in the right way, ethically, but more importantly, I want to use this money to be able to give back. And that's why I signed the giving pledge.
1: You know, for most of us, the payday at the end of the month feels quite nice. So I'm surprised you did not have a spring in your step when you found it's $1 billion and above.
8: Yes. So I'll tell you something very interesting.
1: Uh-huh.
8: I just remembered something. I had a friend of mine, and he lives in the UK now. I remember him playing the song, I Wanna Be a Billionaire, remember?
1: Yeah.
8: And it was Billionaire and Forbes, and I had never heard of that song, and it kind of resonated, and, you know, we laughed about it, and he's like, let me play it for you. I'm like,
1: I'm already a billionaire. Why are you playing it?
8: So I just remembered that, actually. So maybe that was a small kind of moment of, let's say, a celebration between two very close friends.
2: You are listening to the interview from the BBC World Service. So the thing about billionaires is that they are not easy to find. Time is money, remember? And it wasn't any different with Mohamed Dewji. My colleagues at Focus on Africa spent nearly 6 months arranging this interview. At some point, his team even suggested that we fly to meet him at his office in Dubai. But as fate would have it, Mohamed had a conference to attend in Nairobi, so we seized the moment. He gave us about half an hour for this conversation, and before we could begin, he told me I should do away with the official stuff and just call him Mo. Now, in the next part of this interview, I put to him the argument that Africa is seeing a widening gap between a tiny elite and the rest of the population, and that inequality beyond a certain level works against society. Okay, let's return to my conversation with Mo.
8: We all know that Africa is facing large unemployment. My company, Emitel Group, and specifically I want to mention in Tanzania, we are employing 38,000 direct jobs.
1: Those are employees that you're paying at the end of every month.
8: Yes.
1: Mm-hmm.
8: Now, we are the second largest employers after the government of United Republic of Tanzania. Now, if today I would have not generated the wealth generated and not done the business that I have done, would these 38,000 plus people have jobs? Point number one. Point number two, if you look at entrepreneurs, we are paying all types of taxes.
1: Mm-hmm.
8: And sometimes I call that the government is actually our partner. So when you're paying, whether it is duties, whether it is VAT, whether it is railway development levies, whether it is corporate tax, end of the day, whatever money you are making, you are paying taxes. And the same money is being used to take social services to poor people.
1: Mm-hmm.
8: Third, that I, in specific, I do a lot of impact and philanthropy.
1: Yes.
8: And as much as I agree with him that there is a difference between the haves and the have-nots, but if you are a responsible billionaire, then I feel that you face lesser of a problem because, and we will talk about when I was kidnapped for 9 days, I was blindfolded, hand and legs tied. One, God saved me, I believe, because I'm a man of faith. But two, the poor of the poorest were praying for me.
1: Mm-hmm.
8: And you can go back in whether social media, whether newspapers, that now where have you seen a rich man getting kidnapped and poor people praying for him? So to answer to him that there's two sides of the coin. And I feel that I am personally responsible with the money that I've earned to make sure that I alleviate poverty, support my government, and help the underprivileged.
1: The impact is there. You've talked about over 30,000 employees. I also read that your companies contribute over 5% to Tanzania's economy, which is huge. That's a lot of impact. So I think the question sometimes, the moral question is whether you need to get so rich while doing it. Yes, it's helping. It gives employment. But does it have to put you at that level, or could the system work in a way that more people rise with you?
8: So my issue is,
1: yeah,
8: the richer you get, the more business you do, the more taxes you pay, the more employment you give, the more philanthropy you do.
1: Mm-hmm.
8: So I think, this is my view, I think there is nothing wrong in that. Unless you have someone that is dependent on doing things that are not correct,
1: mm-hmm,
8: and is not employing people and not giving back, then it's another story.
1: Okay.
8: You know? But I think that it helps people.
1: Let's explore an aspect of what comes up as a solution, which is taxes for the wealth. So not taxes for the company, you know, or the employees, or, you know, the different taxes you have to pay, but specifically targeted at your wealth. Mm-hmm. What do you think about it?
8: I don't have a problem. I think, look, already taxes in Africa are very high. I think this is one of the biggest problems. I mean, if you go and see taxes, let's take in this, in averagely in Africa, taxes range between 40 to 50%. Now, when you increase taxes further than that, that means you're going to kill the business. So you're basically going to kill the goose that lays the golden egg.
1: Mm.
8: And that will be a problem.
1: Yeah.
8: So you need to look for innovative ways on how to use these billionaires to help your cause. But I don't think taxes would be the right way.
1: Okay. So what do you think, though, fundamentally is the issue that creates billionaires in Africa, and perhaps you can talk about Tanzania? What's a system that creates billionaires but still leaves out a lot of other people, you know, on the other side of the coin? Is it something that fundamentally needs to change so it doesn't allow you to get so rich if so many other people are not getting as rich?
8: I don't think it has to be either or.
1: Okay.
8: What I think that governments need to have policies. Now, one of the areas that is agriculture. 40% of Africa, of the world's arable land, is in Africa. But yet, mm-hmm, Africa uses billions, hundreds of billions of dollars of foreign exchange to import food. Now, when you have all these geopolitical crises and when prices go up, what happens is that the man on the ground who has a very limited disposable income gets hurt. So what do we need to do is we need to push these billionaires to invest in patient capital in agriculture. And when I say that, look, small holders may sound very sexy. And I love the small holders. But the impetus has to be by that billionaire who is going to invest in 100,000 hectares, grow grain, corn, rice, wheat, edibles, soybean, sunflower. Then on the periphery, create a smallholder structure where they promise them three things. One, you give them seedlings that are hybrid seedlings. Two, you give them fertilizers and inputs, whether it may be insecticides or pesticides or fungicides. And you loan them so that they do not have to need capital to be able to do work in their farms. Yeah. And three, give them a transparent offtake of that product. My argument is that we need to pull people up rather than thinking or having an ideology of pushing that one person or 20 billionaires in Africa down. That does not guarantee you that will push the 1.3 billion people up.
1: Okay, I see. What's your advice to a young person out there who still has that push, push, push? They would really want to become a billionaire.
8: So the push, push, push is amazing. And I say this before in my interviews, you know, to become a billionaire, there's no elevators, no escalators. It is Lazmo Upande Ngazi. It is you have to take the stairs, and it is a step by step process, you know. And when you do push, push, push, you know, don't think that, you know, I get up in the morning and I'm not tired. I'm equally as tired as you are, but you just have to push yourself out of it and, you know, hustle.
1: Right. Biggest regret?
8: My biggest regret is not spending time with my family while I was chasing money.
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13: Coming up on Business Daily, Cecilia Chu grew up in public housing in Hong Kong, saw her first startup fail, faced more than 200 investor rejections, and watched a pandemic wipe out almost all of her business overnight. She tells me how she rebuilt and turned UTrip into a company processing billions of dollars in payments each year. That's with me, Leanna Byrne, after the latest world news.
9: BBC News with Moira Alderson. Iran says it's attacked American bases across the Gulf region with strikes on the US Fifth Fleet in Bahrain and targets in Jordan and Kuwait. Earlier, the US military said it had targeted Iranian air defence systems, ground control stations and surveillance sites near the Strait of Hormuz. Washington said the attacks were a response to the downing of an American Apache helicopter on Monday. Rebels fighting the military government in Myanmar say they're losing ground because of a shortage of manpower and equipment. New drone technology and the forced recruitment of tens of thousands of conscripts has helped the junta retake territory. The Taliban authorities in Afghanistan say Pakistan has carried out airstrikes in three provinces, killing 13 people. A Taliban spokesman called it a humanitarian crime. Pakistan accuses Afghanistan of harboring militants, which it denies. An Indonesian court has jailed four soldiers for their involvement in an acid attack on an activist known for campaigning against the growing influence of the military. The victim was left blind in one eye. The authorities in Hong Kong have charged seven people and two companies over the deadly fire that tore through a public housing complex last year. 168 people were killed in the blaze. A Sudanese man is due in court in Northern Ireland today, accused of attempted murder over a knife attack that's led to anti-immigration unrest in Belfast. Homes and vehicles were set on fire on Tuesday night. Almost 20,000 people in Japan have signed an online petition protesting against the Trump administration's use of manga and anime characters in social media posts. The organisers say this may go against the intentions of the original creators. Donald Trump shared a video depicting himself as the protagonist of the series Naruto. BBC News.
14: From growing up in a 250-square-foot public housing flat in Hong Kong to building one of Southeast Asia's fastest-growing fintech companies.
15: I remember in the first 5 years of running Utrip, I probably would have gotten, you know, more than 200 rejections.
14: Her first startup failed. Investors rejected her more than 200 times. Then a pandemic wiped out almost all of her business overnight.
15: We lost 80 to 90% of our business volumes overnight.
14: That's Cecilia Chu, founder of Utrip, here on Business Daily from the BBC World Service. I'm Leanna Byrne, and this week I want to introduce you to a founder who was told no hundreds of times before anyone said yes. Cecilia Chu grew up in a tiny public housing flat in Hong Kong, sharing 250 square feet with her family and watching her father repeatedly struggle to access finance. Years later, after a failed startup, more than 200 investor rejections and a pandemic that wiped out up to 90% of her business overnight, she found herself fighting to keep her company alive. Today, that company, Utrip, processes billions of dollars in payments across Southeast Asia. So how do you go from a childhood where money was a constant worry to building one of the region's fastest growing fintech businesses? Let's find out. Cecilia Chu, welcome to Founders. Thank you so much for joining us.
15: Thank you so much for having me.
14: Now, one of the latest things I've seen is that you've just expanded into Australia. You're growing across Southeast Asia. You're launching new products, processing billions of dollars in payments every year. You must be extremely busy.
15: Yes, but it's a happy kind of busy. So it's definitely once a lifetime opportunity.
14: Do you ever stop and think, I can't believe this thing we started is now operating across multiple countries?
15: Well, I think for me, I always thought, the journey, it's just the beginning and, it's always a work in progress. So haven't really had the time to think that way. But thank you. It's very kind of you to say that.
14: Well, people hearing about Utrip, they might be hearing about it for the first time on this founders episode. So what exactly does the company do?
15: So we operate the region's first multi-currency mobile wallet, but now we are so much more than that. It has been 8 years operating the business, And we also have a SME product called Ubis, which is really a spam management platform for SMEs. But also we build them a whole suite of software to automate their workflows as well.
16: And Cecilia, how would you see yourselves? Would you see yourself as a fintech company or something bigger than that?
15: We love the space of fintech. I love it because it is really playing at the intersection of technology, consumer preferences, but also regulatory compliance. And being able to navigate all three aspects at the same time and doing a great job, it's quite challenging. And so I just really love being in this space and would probably spend my lifetime building, in bringing more products to our users.
16: Well, tell me about the building, because we see the businesses at this certain stage and it's easy to forget there was a moment when none of that existed. So take me back and tell me about where you grew up in Hong Kong.
15: I grew up in a humble circumstance. I grew up in public subsidized housing, 250 square feet for a family of four. I would say I grew up not having a lot of distractions. So I could work incredibly hard at school. You know, I think it was also an influence from my father, where during the daytime he would work as a postman, and at night he actually studied at the Polytechnic for more than 10 years to get his accountancy qualifications. I really grew up with the belief that education could change your life.
16: And your mother was a kindergarten teacher as well. What did the both of them teach you about work?
15: So, yes, my mother works at the kindergarten just downstairs, and they both work extremely hard. They were very honest people and, good and solid life. They really provide me a lot when I was growing up. I remember money was sometimes quite tight, but more than that, I think it was generally a sensitive topic as well. So I think my parents weren't the most comfortable in terms of talking about money sometimes. So growing up as a kid, I could be confused. Do we have enough or do we not have enough? But that anxiety aside, I think I grew up really wanting to support them. I wouldn't want to be a burden to my parents. And I always dream about the day when I start making money and, where I could actually provide and support them.
16: Was it your father who taught you about money and business?
15: Absolutely an inspiration to me. And I would say, that was really a reason of why I have then become an entrepreneur since 2012.
16: Education became a huge turning point in your life. Do you remember finding out you'd won a scholarship to Wharton? I mean, that's a huge deal.
15: I always knew that without a scholarship, I wouldn't be able to attend a U.S. private college. It's just something my family would never be able to afford alone. So growing up, I knew my goal is very clear, right? So I need to earn a place at a private university and at the same time, also earn a scholarship as well. I discovered this scholarship foundation actually from the US. Effectively was a group of very, very nice Hong Kong families who migrated to California. And each year they will sponsor one or two Hong Kong students to study in the US.
16: And then came Citigroup, McKinsey, later Harvard Business School. Looking back, what did you learn from those institutions? What did they teach you?
15: There were many things. So going to Wharton, I felt it was a life-changing circumstance for me. And I think what I really learned there was a good foundation of business understandings. So I remember when I got there, we need to take classes across a very broad spectrum of disciplines, from legal studies to management, marketing, but also English and a variety of other subjects, which at first I thought, wow, this is tough. You know, it's so diverse. You know, how can I do well in all, across all these things? And I would say 10, 20 years later, when I started to, you know, do my own business, I realized business is really not just one thing, but it's really this multidisciplinary abilities to understand complex problems and then to decide what you want to do next. And I thought Harvard Business School was a wonderful complementary study for me, even though, you know, it was another business degree. But I thought it really gave me such great exposure to leadership. I have never grown up, you know, dreaming and thinking about being a leader, to be most honest. I didn't know how that looked like and what it was.
16: So it sounds to me that Harvard Business School was the thing that gave you the push to become an entrepreneur, because in another world, you could have stayed in those corporates like Citigroup, McKinsey, extremely well-known institutions.
15: You were completely right about that. But I also thought being an entrepreneur is a deeply personal choice. I remember around 2012, you know, I had, you know, great business education and I had, you know, very good, solid corporate training from McKinsey and Citi. And then I actually, you know, really wanted to start a business. And I think it was because when I think about my father's choice when he was 40 years old, he, you know, didn't have much safety net. He didn't have so much savings. He didn't have the education and opportunity that I had, but yet, you know, he went ahead to, you know, to really take a leap of faith on his own. And so I think to myself, who am I if I don't even take some risks in my life?
16: Now, before you tripped, there was another company. Tell me about that first startup.
15: So it was 2012. I wanted to be an entrepreneur. It was an e-commerce business. I ran it for 2 years. I tried very, very hard, and it didn't go anywhere. It was such a humbling experience that I felt I needed. And I remember when we failed, I was feeling quite embarrassed, you know, especially when I looked at, you know, some of my previous classmates or previous colleagues, they were doing so well. You know, I feel a level of embarrassment. At the same time, I also recognize that maybe entrepreneurship is not for everyone.
16: So where did the actual idea for U-Trip come from?
15: It was actually when I was working at the companies in the fintech space in China. It was around 2016, 2017. At that time, the head of product strategy. So I was, you know, as part of my day job, I would study all the different fintech products in the market. And what I realized is that every person and every businesses were already using their mobile phones to do all things money. I thought this must be the future of financial services. And yet China was quite ahead of everyone else at that time. And it was also a very saturated market. You know, and I thought Southeast Asia seems to be wide open. There wasn't one clear winner yet. And I still have a chance to be a first mover. And so, you know, I then moved to Southeast Asia. The moment when I land in Singapore, it becomes apparent for me that the FX, the problem around currency exchange, the cross-border payments, is such a peculiar yet really meaningful and deep problem to solve here. Because unlike the China market where you operate predominantly with renminbis, or the US where you just have to bring, you know, US dollars around, Southeast Asia is heavily fragmented. So it means every person and every business would need to exchange and spend in different currencies all the time. And so I thought if, you know, we could do a really good job, you know, we felt that we have a chance to build a massive user base and a lot of product love in the region.
16: You're listening to Business Daily from the BBC World Service.
14: I'm Liana Byrne, and today I'm speaking to Cecilia Chu, founder of Utrip, one of Southeast Asia's fastest growing fintech companies.
16: So you've got this great idea. You go to Singapore. Tell me about how you got it off the ground.
15: It was really a constant learning and trying. That was around 2018. And I think for the first year, one of the toughest challenge was to actually have to raise quite a significant size of seed capital. We need to raise $5 million. Dollars, probably it was really quite a lot at that time because of the space we're in, which is regulated, and we'll be handling a lot of user money. And so, you know, it actually takes more capital and more resources than a regular startup.
16: Did you ever come close to giving up? Because that sounds very challenging, having to convince people to give you so much money.
15: I actually didn't. And sometimes, you know, I also surprise myself, but not just the initial fundraising was tough when we had nothing to show, you know, only PowerPoint slides at that point. I remember in the first 5 years of running Utrip, I probably would have gotten, you know, more than 200 rejections at investor meetings. And I think for our business, I think what was tough was that for investors to believe that a business that never charged fees whatsoever to customers with no markups is going to be a great business. It's not easy to convince investors on that front. But for me, I think being an entrepreneur is, you know, sometimes it means you have to be a contrarian.
16: 200 rejections, you have to have a thick skin to be able to go through that. Was there any one rejection that ever felt particularly difficult, or at some point it just becomes par for course? You just keep going no matter what people say.
15: I think they all hurt. They all hurt. And I think even today, it still hurts. But I think as we continue to scale and grow the business, I think what we have learned is that you have to be sure of your own purpose and mission of why we're doing this.
16: Okay, so fast forward to 2020, COVID hits, travel stops, and your business at the time was very much built around travel spending. So how serious was that moment for you?
15: It was a near-death experience for us. You know, we launched the product in August 2018. And so at the beginning of 2020, we are roughly 15 months old as a business, as a product, and we were so tiny at that point. Of course, with no one traveling, we lost 80 to 90% of our business volumes overnight, as you can imagine. And so what we did was we go back to look at the data on our transaction platform. We discover that while no one is going anywhere, there are some power users on the platform who just, you know, keep maxing out their monthly limits on our cards. You know, as we continue to speak to these users, we realized that they were actually SME owners who were trying to use our product to save on the FX and fees in running their own business.
16: So this moment essentially saved you getting in touch with the customers and understanding what they needed.
15: Yes, I think there is, you know, one lesson we learned was there is always silver lining in every crisis, and don't waste a crisis. Then the aha moment led to us actually going back to the drawing board to create the UBiz product from scratch. I would say, you know, it was really a COVID pivot that allow us to continue to operate and to survive.
16: Cecilia, what strikes me listening to your story is how often you've had to rebuild from your upbringing to the first startup to the pandemic. Do you think resilience is something you learn, or is it something you're born with?
15: That's a great question. But every time when it was the toughest moment for me, I always think about the people around me, the people who have provided me the support, the people who have believed in me. And for them, I will continue fighting another day.
14: That's Cecilia Chu, founder of Utrip. She was speaking to me, Leanna Byrne, on this edition of Business Daily. The programme was produced by Amber Mahmood. To get in touch with the team, do send us an email. The address is businessdaily@bbc.co.uk.
17: BBC World Service, and now Witness History with me, Jonathan Charlton. I'm a digital archivist with the BBC, which means that every day I get to listen to amazing stories from the past, and this is just one of them. It's the summer of 1937, and some of the 20th century's most famous artists, writers and photographers are holidaying in the south of France. Under the blue sky and hot sun, Pablo Picasso is sitting at a picnic table.
10: We were all lunching in the courtyard, and we all had our bikinis on, the women at least, and the men just bare-chested. An enormous hornet came buzzing round the table, and we women were sort of shrinking into our skins, you see, the terrifying thing. And Picasso watched it, and he got up and took a carving knife, and he went like that and cut it in two. And we all clapped, because, you know, cut a buzzing hornet in two, first time. We thought it was marvellous.
17: Meet surrealist artist Eileen Agar, interviewed by the BBC in 1985. She's one of the holiday makers, who also include photographer Lee Miller, her lover Roland Penrose, poet Paul Eluard, and the painter Man Ray. Eileen's invitation to join this circle is recent. Earlier in her career, she'd been a different type of artist.
10: I'd been doing portraits, and I think they were quite good, but I felt I didn't want to be a portrait painter for the rest of my life. You have to paint people whom you mightn't be interested in, and it would become a sort of routine thing. And I was interested in expanding, and so I packed up and went to Paris and saw these paintings, and I felt rather liberated. People were doing things out of their imaginations. I had never tried that, but I wanted to very much.
17: Eileen had discovered surrealism, a style of art inspired by dreams and hidden thoughts that can look strange and bizarre, and she becomes a keen convert.
10: It seemed to me to be so natural. The surrealists were always trying to probe into something deeper than face value. The other reality, which is deeper than the reality that you see.
17: Eileen begins using everyday objects and washed-up debris for her creations. Among her most famous works is a wearable sculpture, also known as the ceremonial hat for eating bouillabaisse.
18: What is it? It's 18 inches wide and 18 inches high. There's a lobster, a tiger fish, a prawn, seashells and marine flowers, and a starfish. Something to eat? No, a hat. The creation of surrealist artist Eileen Agar. To the man in the street, it's all a bit confusing.
10: It really was a cork basket, and I thought it's no use to me as a basket. What on earth can I do with it? So I put it upside down and turned it into a hat. And of course a hat needs decoration, and I enjoyed putting as many shells and fish bones and anything that to do with the sea, I gathered together.
17: And with Eileen's new artistic style comes an introduction to a new set of people, the Surrealists. Examples of her work are even included in the 1936 International Surrealist Exhibition organised by artist Roland Penrose.
10: They greeted me very warmly into their circle and took an interest in my work.
17: By the summer of 1937, Eileen is among the group invited to the south of France, where Picasso is also staying, in Mougins.
10: I naturally couldn't say no to an invitation like that. And Roland met us in Cannes and motored us up. And on the way he said, I've nearly killed Picasso in a motor accident. And I said, good heavens, what a dreadful thing to say. And he said, well, he wasn't hurt, but evidently he was driving up and another lorry or something came in and he had to swerve so much. And Picasso was sitting in the front and he had to lean without any seat belts like one had nowadays. And he got knocked on his chest, but luckily he wasn't hurt. And when we arrived there, we were met by all of them, and it was very lovely.
17: It was the start of a fortnight of sunbathing, swimming and picnics. Scenes featured in the 2023 film Lee, about Miller's life and career.
19: Lunch is served.
10: We used to have lunch in the courtyard, and there was a lot of laughter and gaiety. It was very pleasant. And then we used to go, all of us, to dance.
19: So, I was thinking we should swim before cocktails this evening. Wonderful, I agree.
10: Picasso really liked meeting friends that he knew were through somebody else, you see. They wouldn't be difficult. He didn't like people he didn't know. And so I met Picasso. He was lying on his tummy in the sand just before he went in for a swim. And I'd walked along the beach beforehand to see what I could find. I was always looking for material to make objects out of. And I'd come across an awful lot of discarded bits of old leather which had been shoes. And I'd brought them back and I offered them to Picasso as an offering, homage. And he laughed at a whole pile of these odd-looking bits and pieces of rubber. And he said, yes, I saw those. He said, I nearly thought of making something out of them, which is rather amusing.
17: But elsewhere in Europe, the threat of war is growing. In Germany, Adolf Hitler is in power, and there's civil war in Spain.
18: Night after night, all over Spain, men are torn from their weeping families, lined up and shot. Scores of cities, towns and villages have been bombarded and burnt. More than 200 churches have gone up in flames.
10: We knew that war was coming, and Picasso himself would say, there's no question about it, there's going to be a war.
18: Well, the great military parade through Berlin's Tiergarten shows that once again, Germany has a real army, with more than 500,000 men ready to strike at a moment's notice.
17: In France, the group tried to ignore the threat. Eileen goes beachcombing, Lee Miller photographs Picasso, Roland Penrose makes collages, Paul Eluard writes.
10: Picasso let us in his room once or twice. He used it as his studio. And when we went in, there was a piece of brown paper on the floor with colour on it, which he used as a palette. And he had these little paintings, either pinned on drawing pins or else hanging on the wall. And another time, he'd gone to Cannes to buy a trunk, a small travelling black trunk, and he opened this trunk in the balcony, and it was full of shards or pieces of pottery or anything that he found that interested him that he could make an object out of.
17: The summer won't be the last time the surrealists meet, but for Eileen, it is perhaps the most carefree.
10: In 2 years' time, the war broke out, you see. The Nazis started their terrible doings. And we didn't know what had happened to Picasso for a long time. But then Lee Miller was the first to see him because she was working with the American forces. And she got to Paris with them at the liberation. And the first person he went to see was Picasso. And he was jolly glad to see her. It was marvellous.
17: During the war, Eileen returns to London, later showing her works at exhibitions in New York, Tokyo, Paris and Amsterdam, one of the few female surrealist artists of her time.
10: I'm very happy as long as I can work. I would be very distressed to live a long time if I couldn't work, because I wouldn't know what to do with myself.
17: Eileen Agar died in 1991 at the age of 91. Witness History was presented by me, Jonathan Charlton, and produced by Jane Wilkinson, using BBC Archive and film excerpts from Lee, directed by Ellen Kouras and produced by Sky Original.
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4: BBC World Service, it's 8 o'clock GMT. This is Oliver Conway with the newsroom. The US and Iran exchange attacks in what looks like the biggest breach of their ceasefire yet.
23: The president is being tested with his patience, and I think his patience is running out.
24: We are in the middle of war with the United States, and any threats and any operations need to be responded by the Iranian side in order to defend itself.
4: So what does this mean for efforts to reach a deal? Also today, rebels in Myanmar tell the BBC they're losing ground to the military junta after it began conscripting thousands of soldiers.
25: The lives of our comrades can never be exchanged for anything. I'll return to fight one week.

0: on Monday. Our North America correspondent Peter Bowes says the US has given its justification for the attacks.
1: They say, and they're repeating a phrase that they used earlier, that the operation was a proportional response to recent attacks on US forces and, they say, international commercial ships transiting regional waters, and US Central Command saying that its forces remain vigilant and postured to defend against unjustified, as they put it, unjustified Iranian aggression.
0: Rebels fighting the military government in Myanmar have told the BBC they're losing ground because of a shortage of manpower and equipment. New drone technology and forced recruitment has helped the junta retake lost territory. Although not recognised internationally, Myanmar's national unity government in exile is made up of elected lawmakers overthrown in the 2021 coup. Its deputy foreign minister, David Gum Aung, says forced recruitment could work against the military junta.
2: It's gonna help the junta, you know, I guess in the near term. But then again, you know, it all comes down to how well trained these new, recruits are. And they're not, they're mostly used as a human shield, and they're being sent to the front lines just to be killed and exploited. It's very inhumane. And we got to, you know, call the junta out. It's not really helping them militarily in any way possible.
0: The Taliban authorities in Afghanistan say Pakistan has carried out airstrikes in three provinces, killing 13 people and injuring a further 14. The reported strikes followed an attack by the Pakistani Taliban on a security forces checkpoint near Peshawar, which killed at least six paramilitaries. Caroline Davis is in Islamabad.
3: A tribal elder and a local journalist from Khost told the BBC that there were explosions in the middle of the night when two civilian houses were hit in Spera district. The Afghan Taliban spokesman shared graphic images of the children he says were killed by Pakistan. The relationship between the two countries has dramatically deteriorated over the last 8 months. Pakistan has previously launched air attacks on Afghanistan, saying it is targeting infrastructure that supports terrorists. But on this occasion, it's yet to comment.
0: South African police say gunmen have shot dead 12 people at an informal settlement in Johannesburg. A search is underway for the attackers. More than 10 men reportedly arrived at the settlement in the Cleveland area and opened fire on residents before escaping in a van. BBC News. An Indonesian court has jailed four soldiers for their involvement in an acid attack on an activist known for campaigning against the growing influence of the military. The defendant's sentences range from 1 to 3 years in prison. They were found guilty of premeditated assault for the attack in March that left Andrew Yunus blind in one eye. Mr. Yunus works for the human rights organisation Contra S. The authorities in Hong Kong have charged seven people and two companies over the deadly fire that tore through a public housing complex last year. 168 people were killed when the huge blaze engulfed seven high-rise blocks at the Wang Fuk Court Estate in November. The accused include directors and inspectors of a consultancy firm involved in renovating the estate. The world's largest chipmaker has rejected suggestions that the hundreds of billions of dollars being poured into artificial intelligence infrastructure amounts to a bubble. The chief financial officer of the Taiwan semiconductor manufacturing company, Wendell Huang, told the BBC demand for AI remains so strong that the firm is doing everything it can to keep pace.
4: Our conviction in this AI megatrend is very strong. We talk to the customers and also the customers' customers, who are mainly the hyperscalers. And these companies are financially very strong with a lot of financial resources. So we believe that they're able to continue to invest.
0: Earlier this week, technology stocks in Asia dipped, partly due to growing concerns about stretched valuations. Almost 20,000 people in Japan have signed an online petition protesting against the Trump administration's use of manga and anime characters in social media posts. On Saturday, Donald Trump shared a video depicting himself as the protagonist of the popular series Naruto, prompting criticism from fans of the show. BBC News.
5: Thank you. You're listening to the newsroom from the BBC World Service with Oliver Conway. President Trump recently said that ceasefires in the Middle East are really just shooting in a more moderate manner. Well, overnight, both the US and Iran once again broke their ceasefire with what looked like the heaviest strike since the truce was agreed in early April. The Americans say they launched 4 hours of strikes after

0: Iranian drone downed a US helicopter on Monday. In response to that response, Iran fired missiles and drones at US bases in Bahrain, Jordan and Kuwait. According to analysts, both sides believe they are in the right. Mohammad Reza Ghulamzadeh is head of the Tehran-based Iran Diplomatic House.
1: We are in the middle of war with the United States, and any threats and any operations need to be responded by the Iranian side in order to defend itself. And that is the Iranian policy right now. Even if this leads to an all-out war, still Iran goes to the battleground and would defend itself to the maximum necessary level. The correct question is actually, why Americans are still attacking Iran, or why Israelis are still attacking Lebanon? Despite the ceasefire and the agreement that they had made, they have imposed a blockade against Iran, which is an act of war, and it's a violation of the ceasefire. They are attacking Iranian assets and Iranian bases and Iranian forces in the sea, in the land. So Iran is responding to all the violations that is happening.
0: Well, Darren Selnick is a former deputy chief of staff to the U.S. Defense Secretary Pete Hegseth. What did he make of Iran's response to the U.S. attacks?
2: I think the president is being tested with his patience, and I think his patience is running out. I don't think the Iranians are serious about a deal. I think they're playing what we would call rope-a-dope, drawing it out. The thing we don't know, and having been deputy chief of staff at the Pentagon, is we don't know all the information he has. We don't know the private conversations he's had with our Arab regional allies. We don't know what sort of deal. He may be trying to make a bigger deal beyond Iran. I don't think that deal is possible. I think you have to take care of Iran first. And so I think as Iran continues to take patience for weakness, I think the president eventually is going to do a much bigger kinetic military strike. But that's going to be his option. We shall see.
0: Just before we came on air, I spoke to our correspondent in Jerusalem, Yoland Nell, and started by asking her if these tit-for-tat exchanges had stopped.
3: Things have calmed down for the moment, but this is definitely looking like one of the most serious flare-ups there's been between the US and Iran since the ceasefire came into effect 2 months ago. And of course, it's just a day after President Trump suggested again he was days away from a deal with Iran, having put significant pressure on Israel to stop its first confrontation with Iran in the last 2 months. And it's brought US Arab allies back under attack once again. We've been getting some more details, with a US official now saying that the US struck nearly 20 targets in Iran, these air defences, ground control stations, surveillance radar, sort of around the Strait of Hormuz area. Iranian state media had been reporting explosions in the south, not giving much information about damage on their side, apart from saying that in one location, two water reservoirs had been affected, and that was going to have an impact on the drinking water supply. The US insisted that this was a proportional response to Iran's aggression, and Iran's own response came very swiftly, and it said it was really attacking the sites that had been used to carry out attacks on its territory. So Bahrain, that's where the US Naval Fifth Fleet is based. You've got Kuwait, sirens were going off there. It said that it intercepted hostile aerial attacks. Iran saying that it targeted a US air base in Kuwait. Longer range missiles were launched at Jordan, where there's a US air base in the east, with the Jordanian armed forces saying that 5 missiles were successfully intercepted. Iran also says it shot down a US drone over its airspace. And this US official has been saying that nearly all the missiles and drones launched by Iran were intercepted, that they're not aware of any harm to US personnel or damage to US locations, but Iran is insisting that it destroyed 4 of its targets. We haven't got a way of verifying any of that information.
0: That's Iran and the US. What about Iran and Israel? Iran said it would respond to any further Israeli attacks on Lebanon, and then the Israelis have indeed attacked Lebanon again.
3: Yes, and this is just an added complication in those efforts to try to secure a deal that would calm things down across this region. Israel's continued to attack in southern Lebanon in the past few hours, despite those repeated Iranian threats that it would attack Israel in response to military action that it took anywhere in Lebanon. And the Israeli military, we know, has been carrying out airstrikes in Tyre in the south, in Nabatieh, and just north of the Litani River as well. There was also an incident overnight, where an unidentified individual but said to have been armed and in uniform successfully crossed the border into the north of Israel and was killed by the Israeli military. Israeli military officials, according to the media here, are calling for further attacks on Dahiya in southern Beirut in response to every attack that is launched on Israel, cross-border attack by the Iranian-backed group Hezbollah, even if that means another round of fighting with Iran. So that just gives you an idea of how the ceasefire is under so much strain. According to Lebanese reports, at least 15 people were killed yesterday in southern Lebanon by Israeli strikes.
0: Yola Nell in Jerusalem. For the past 5 years, civil war has been raging in Myanmar. Almost 100,000 people have died since the coup that brought the military to power. Until recently, the armed forces had been losing ground to rebel and ethnic groups. But the forced recruitment of tens of thousands of conscripts and the use of new drone technology has changed all that. And now the armed opposition is on the defensive. Our correspondent Quentin Somerville reports from mountainous, jungle-covered Bugo and Karen states.
4: Hidden deep under forest cover in Myanmar's Karen state is a field hospital, a jumble of bamboo and wooden buildings that treats resistance fighters injured in their battles to set Myanmar free from military rule. So we're in the operating theatre. It's running off solar power and generator. It is quite hot in here. Jazu is on the table, still awake. Jazu has a long gash at the top of his leg. They're trying to save his leg, which was injured as a result of him stepping on a landmine. He was on his way back from a military assault. As they turn him over, you can see that the back of his heel is all gone. It's just raw flesh. People sustain injuries from landmines every single day here. There's about 10 rebel militia fighters who are heading to a base called Papon. Now, they have that junta base surrounded, but it's heavily armed. They have artillery, they have the ability to call in airstrikes, they have mortars, but they are surrounded on all three sides by the rebels.
5: We're on a rare thing here, an asphalt road, and that means we're a big target. So these men are listening out for drones. Commanders here tell us that Myanmar's military has the edge in terms of quantity and technology. Strikes come almost daily, they say.
4: Commander Ko Kong of the People's Defence Force takes me on patrol to a captured junta base.
6: The danger from drones is definitely increasing. It would be easier for us if we also had jammers.
4: This resistance base is hidden deep in the forest. Time and time again we hear from resistance fighters that one of the reasons that Myanmar's military, the junta, has regained the initiative on the battlefield is because of thousands of new recruits, forced conscripts, some of whom never wanted to fight. Well, here at this HQ, there are 4 deserters from the junta forces and they've agreed to speak to us.
7: Did any of you want to join the army or were you forced to do so?
8: We were forcibly recruited against our will. They began grabbing people from their homes, seizing people they found on the streets, even taking people in broad daylight. Before we even understood what was happening, we were sent to the front lines. They treated us terribly from the beginning to the end. We couldn't endure it anymore.
4: The junta's new recruits may not be willing, but they've revived the military's fortune. Once on the defensive, they're now mounting offensive operations across the country and attempting to take back border posts that fell to the resistance. Although the military still controls less than half of the territory in the country. The rebels, for their part, 5 years after the coup, are struggling with recruitment. Back at the clinic, I asked Jazu, now in a recovery ward, if the heavy casualties suffered by the rebels has been worth it.
9: No, it's not worth it. If we compare material gains against a life sacrificed, then no, it's not worth it. The lives of our comrades can never be exchanged for anything. I'll return to fight one way or another. I will fight until the end for the future of our children.
4: It's not all just battlefield injuries here. The wife of one of the fighters is heavily pregnant and the contractions have just started, so they're going to deliver the baby. So Major Mo is pretty close now. This is her first baby. The baby girl they call Su Pei. It translates roughly to fulfilled wish. Her parents say that all they want for her is a peaceful and democratic Myanmar. But after 5 years of hard fighting, that dream of these young revolutionaries still seems far beyond their grasp.
0: A report from Myanmar by Quentin Somerville, and you can watch his full documentary, The Secret Jungle Hospital, on BBC News Channel on YouTube. This is the newsroom from the BBC World Service. Police in South Africa have launched a manhunt after 12 people were shot dead in a suburb of Johannesburg. The police say around 10 suspects entered an informal settlement in Cleveland late on Tuesday and opened fire at multiple locations before fleeing. Well, our correspondent Pumza Filani joins us from Johannesburg. What more can you tell us, Pumza?
10: Well, the police have just held a press briefing a short while ago saying that they are following all leads but would not give more detail on it. But we do know from community members at this stage is that one of the suspected motives has been linked to illegal mining activity in the area. The informal settlement sits not too far from old disused mines. And in the last few months, there's been rival activity there between groups of people that are mining illegally. So this is people who go into the disused mines and try to salvage whatever little gold nuggets they can find and sell those in the black market. So community members believe that this was one of the reasons that this community was targeted, because a lot of those miners are known to live in the area. The police have said to us they do not discount this as a possibility, but at this stage they are considering all options. They've said they are they've launched their manhunt and hope to be able to bring some people to justice soon. It's a trend that's been on the rise in recent years of mass shootings, and usually it is between rival gangs or interpersonal conflicts as a way of bringing an end to that. It is still something that is widely shocking for a lot of South Africans. Although there's a high murder rate here, mass shootings are not as common as you would think.
0: Yeah, as you say, South Africa dogged by violence for years, but this sounds like a particularly brutal incident.
10: It was, from what the police tell us, that this group was heavily armed with rifles. Now, these are not arms, these are not weapons that are readily available. There's a belief that a lot of resources would be involved in sourcing these arms, but also keeping them functioning. So we're getting a sense, we're starting to get a little bit of a sense that this might be something linked to some organized crime element.
0: Pumza, thank you. Pumza Filani there, live from Johannesburg in South Africa. Ukraine says it is seeking deeper ties with African nations as it tries to position itself as an alternative to Russia on the continent. The Ukrainians have recently opened several new embassies in Africa as part of a broader diplomatic push there. This report from Sami Awami in Kyiv.
11: Ukraine says strengthening relations with Africa has become a foreign policy priority as it seeks wider international backing for its war effort against Russia. In an exclusive interview with the BBC, Foreign Minister Andriy Sybiha said Kyiv was expanding its diplomatic presence across the continent and looking to build what he described as mutually beneficial partnerships. Asked whether Ukraine's engagement was partly aimed at countering Moscow's influence, Mr. Sybiha said Ukraine's engagement with Africa is not new.
12: We always been in Africa, I mean as a part of the Soviet Union, and it is not fair that the Russian side now monopolized, you see, this positive contribution of the Soviet Union. It was a collective contribution.
11: The minister also said Ukraine needed the support of African countries in international organizations, arguing that relations between Kyiv and African countries should be based on partnership rather than competition for influence.
0: Sami Awami reporting from Ukraine. Northern Ireland has become the latest flashpoint for anti-immigrant protests in Britain, as masked men set fire to houses and vehicles in several areas of the province. The unrest followed a knife attack in a street in Belfast on Monday that left a man with serious injuries. The suspect is a 30-year-old Sudanese man who's due to appear in court today. Political leaders have condemned far-right online agitators for stoking racial tension. The BBC spoke to Pastor Jack McKee, who was helping those in houses targeted in the overnight violence. He said they were attacked just because they were black.
13: This is some of our members who've been with us for 20 years, who are getting put out of their home, had their house attacked, window smashed, house beside them burned. They are good Christian people, and I've known them for many years. Men, women, children that are living in fear because of what some idiot did last night. I'm angry, and I'm disappointed that this is the response of people in our community.
0: Kelly Bonner is a BBC reporter in Belfast. She described what happened.
14: We got word last night that there was going to be some protests just outside the city centre. So my team and I went, and what we saw was quite distressing. There were hundreds of masked men walking down the Nuisenarge Road, which I'll paint a picture. It's 5 minutes or so outside Belfast city centre. A lot of people had their face covered. They were walking along with armed with some bottles, bricks, and they were pelting some houses, which they believed, in their words, foreigners lived. We stood and watched this 200-odd gang of people stop a massive bus in Belfast and set it on fire. They put bins against it. They lit those bins. And within a few seconds, the bus was up in flames. Now, we also then saw this mob of masked men walk towards a number of homes. And in Belfast, there are quite a lot of Roma people living in a certain street. And they kicked all of the doors through. They smashed windows. And then at one point, they set two cars alight in the middle of the road. And it was at this point, they pushed the cars before setting them alight towards a door. Now, where we were standing, we could get a very good view of the fire service and the police trying to put this fire out, and at the same time knocking on the doors and frantically trying to get a young family out of that home. I would say the child was around 9 years of age, and he had to be taken with his mum and dad into the back of a Land Rover and taken to safety. Now, my colleague also was in County Antrim, and he witnessed a young African family having to be moved. The windows of their home was smashed and they had to be moved. They spoke to my colleague and they told him that they had been living there for 20 plus years and they don't think they'll be back.
0: Kelly Bonner in Belfast in Northern Ireland. The man accused of killing 15 people in an attack on a Jewish festival in Bondi Beach in Sydney last year has been charged with 19 additional offences. Navid Akram was already facing dozens of charges of murder and terrorism over the mass shooting that he allegedly carried out with his father Sajid, who was shot dead by police at the scene. Our Australia correspondent Katie Watson reports.
15: These fresh charges were filed in April, but only now have they been confirmed by authorities. 24-year-old Navid Akram faces 10 counts of shooting with intent to murder, 6 counts of discharging a firearm with intent to resist arrest, as well as 3 counts of causing wounding or grievous bodily harm with intent to murder. That's in addition to the other charges he already faces, 15 counts of murder, 40 of attempted murder, and 1 of committing a terrorist act. Navid Akram was critically injured by police at the scene of the shooting. He was later transferred from hospital to prison, from where he's made a series of short court appearances in the past few months. He's yet to enter a plea to the charges.
0: Katie Watson in Sydney. Almost 20,000 people in Japan have signed an online petition protesting against the Trump administration's use of manga and anime characters in social media posts. Kurumi Mori reports.
16: U.S. President Donald Trump shared a video on Truth Social on Saturday depicting him as Naruto Uzumaki, the protagonist of the anime and manga series Naruto. In another post, the White House released videos combining footage of U.S. military strikes on Iran with clips from Yu-Gi-Oh! These posts have drawn criticism from some fans, with tens of thousands signing an online petition. They argue that such use of these works in political or military contexts may go against the intentions of the original creators.
0: Kurumi Mori in Tokyo. Finally, to Finland, where a group of scientists made a surprising discovery about bumblebees. In an experiment, the bees were found to have impressive problem-solving abilities. The researchers say the findings, published in the journal Science, suggest the insects may be much smarter than they've been given credit for. Elena Burke has the details.
17: In 1913, the German psychologist Wolfgang Kühler conducted what came to be considered a seminal study in animal intelligence. He suspended a banana just out of reach of chimpanzees and placed boxes nearby. The chimps soon stacked up the boxes, climbed them, and grabbed the treat. This was evidence, Dr. Kühler believed, of complex problem-solving by the primates. More than a century on, Dr. Olli Lokola, a behavioural ecologist at the University of Oulu in Finland, wondered whether bumblebees, with brains the size of a sesame seed, might be capable of the same task.
18: First, we trained the bees to know that blue artificial flower contains sugar water. Then we moved the flower to the ceiling, just out of reach. And to solve the problem, the bee had to move a small ball under the flower, climb onto the ball, and then they could reach the flower.
17: The scientists designed the experiment to ensure that the insects couldn't just fly and make a beeline for the sugar water. They had to move the styrofoam ball to get their treat.
18: Yeah, the trick was that the arena was a little bit too tiny for them to fly. So we kind of planned so that the arena ceiling was so low that they couldn't fly, but it was a little bit too high for them to stand and reach the ceiling.
17: Dr. Lokola had previously taught bees how to play football, so his hopes for their cognitive abilities were higher than most. But the results surprised even him.
18: Most of the bees that we tested, they solved the task. I was surprised because I was expecting something like 10% or 15% max, but more than 70%, I was like mind-blowed.
17: Dr. Lokola hopes the findings will help people see bees as more cognitively and emotionally complex beings.
18: Bees are able to solve this task without any direct training, so it means that they must have like goal in their mind, so their behavior is goal-directed. It means that they are actually planning what they are doing next. This shows that intelligence comes in many forms, and we shouldn't expect bee intelligence to look exactly like human intelligence, but these results show that very small brain can still support flexible and goal-directed problem solving.
0: Dr. Olli Lokola, ending that report by Helena Burke. Quick update on our top story. Iran's foreign ministry spokesman has said the Iranians need to reassess the talks with the US following overnight clashes, and the US is harming the diplomatic process. We'll have a summary next. That's it for now from the newsroom.
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29: BBC News with Caroline Nichols. Iran says it's attacked American bases across the Gulf region, with strikes on the US Fifth Fleet in Bahrain and targets in Jordan and Kuwait. Earlier, the US military said it had targeted Iranian air defence systems and ground control stations near the Strait of Hormuz. Washington said the attacks were a response to the downing of an American Apache helicopter on Monday. Rebels fighting the military government in Myanmar say they're losing ground because of a shortage of manpower and equipment. New drone technology and the forced recruitment of tens of thousands of conscripts has helped the junta retake territory. Pakistan has carried out deadly airstrikes within Afghanistan. It said it had killed 26 militants. The Taliban authorities in Afghanistan say 13 people were killed in the Pakistani strikes, including children, and said it was a humanitarian crime. An Indonesian court has jailed four soldiers for their involvement in an acid attack on an activist known for campaigning against the growing influence of the military. The victim was left blind in one eye. The authorities in Hong Kong have charged seven people and two companies over the deadly fire that tore through a public housing complex last year. 168 people were killed in the blaze. A Sudanese man is due in court in Northern Ireland today, accused of attempted murder over a knife attack that's led to anti-immigration unrest in Belfast. Homes and vehicles were set on fire on Tuesday night. Almost 20,000 people in Japan have signed an online petition protesting against the Trump administration's use of manga and anime characters in social media posts. The organisers say this may go against the intentions of the original creators. Donald Trump has shared a video depicting himself as the protagonist of the series Naruto. The White House has also released videos of US military strikes on Iran, mixed with clips from another series. BBC News.
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2: The World Cup, with millions travelling and billions watching. One giant global event, and this year it's bigger than ever.
1: But the world is warming faster than ever. How safe are players and supporters in extreme heat? And what's the climate cost of following your team across three countries?
2: Welcome to The Climate Question from the BBC World Service. I'm Greg Jackson.
1: And I'm Jordan Dunbar.
2: Joining us is Dr. Maddie Orr, an Associate Professor of Sport Ecology at the University of Toronto. Toronto is one of the World Cup host cities, and Maddie studies how climate change is affecting sport around the world. Hello, Maddie. I have to ask, are you going to any of the games?
3: I would have been if I wasn't expecting a baby in the next few days before the game starts. So no, I'll be hiding at home. Yeah. But I feel like that's a decent excuse to not go to this big show in town.
2: Absolutely.
1: Canada's not a massive footballing soccer country. Are people excited? Can you feel that the World Cup's coming?
3: Yeah, so just a couple of weeks ago, we started seeing all the signs going up. And I think that's when we got that shift in the attitude. I think prior to that, there was a lot of concern about traffic and noise and kind of all the typical things you get. A lot of comparisons to the Taylor Swift concerts. We had six of them last year. So people are saying, right, six games, six concerts, same thing, right? I don't think Canadians are aware of how much hype is being built up around the game, like all around the world, right? And I think that's what makes this so special. So now people are starting to get it and it's getting exciting.
1: Well, we also have with us Katie Gornall, BBC sports correspondent, who's been covering preparations for this World Cup and has reported from major sporting events all around the world. Hi, Katie.
4: Hi there, guys.
2: And this World Cup is the biggest ever, and it's organised by something called FIFA. Katie, just remind us who FIFA is and the fact that it's being held over three countries, the US, Mexico, Canada. That's the first time they've ever done that, right?
4: That's right. It's the first time a World Cup's been held across three countries. It's bigger than ever before. This hasn't happened before. FIFA are the global governing body for football. So they are essentially responsible for running the game around the world. And they are a huge organization, one of the largest organizations in the world. They've got more than 200 member countries. That's like rivals the United Nations. They generate billions of dollars annually through things like broadcast revenue, sponsorship, merchandising. And one of their main jobs is to organize and promote elite football competitions, tournaments. And the most famous of those is, of course, the World Cup. So back in 2017, they voted to expand the World Cup. It was at 32 teams. It is now going to be 48 in 2026. the number of matches, of course, is going to rise from 64 to 104. The reason they say they did this was that they want to make the game more inclusive, give more countries a chance to participate and develop the game globally. But of course, this just means it's so much bigger. So you need more host cities, more stadiums, more training facilities for the teams traveling there. Everything just gets bigger. The infrastructure that you need is so much bigger. And so it kind of outgrew one country as a host, which is why they've expanded it. Part of the main reason why they've expanded it across USA, Mexico and Canada.
5: We're seeing for the first time Cape Verde, Curaçao, Jordan and Uzbekistan, and a long-awaited return for Scotland and Norway. So those extra teams, they are bringing in new countries, which is very exciting for them, isn't it?
4: Very exciting. And having spoken to a lot of Scotland fans in the build-up to this World Cup, I don't think anyone's more excited than Scotland. They're sending so many fans over there to the World Cup. I think more than 20,000 last time I spoke to them. So yeah, that's a really special part of the World Cup, is bringing the tournament to countries that either haven't been there for generations, so there'll be a whole new generation of fans that will be experiencing this for the first time, or to countries, as you say, that have never experienced playing in such a huge tournament as this. And as someone who's gone to major tournaments, both as a fan and to work on as well, you can see when you're there just how special it is.
5: Well, Maddie, in terms of what those fans are going to experience when they're there, you've been looking into what climate change has been doing when it comes to the World Cups. We know climate change is making extreme heat waves more intense and more frequent across the world. Many of these host cities, including the one you're in, Toronto, you know, US, Canada, Mexico, are hot in summer. How much more risky in terms of health is playing there due to climate change?
3: You know, we see really challenging conditions here, coast to coast, from the west to the east. In the summer months, we're already seeing heat waves in some parts of North America, especially in the south. So if you look at places like Miami, you know, Texas, across to California, you get into some of those really dangerous conditions where we're talking about temperatures that make it really hard for the body to sweat when you're running around, right? And so what that means is your body temperature is going to go up. If you can't evacuate the sweat, it's going to get higher. And then you start to get impacts like cramping, maybe some nausea, maybe some cognitive slowing.
5: So you think more slowly?
3: Yeah. Your response time isn't as good. So goalkeepers, for example, like reflex time slightly slower, ability to read the game slightly lesser. The referees won't be as quick to make decisions. It makes for a less interesting and exciting game because it's just slower. Now, at the same time, there's a huge health component here. If you've got dehydrated players that aren't playing very well, they will start to make more mistakes because they'll get frustrated. So that's one thing that's going to happen. The other piece of it is, if we don't interrupt that heating process in the body within the first 30 minutes or so, you could start to get catastrophic impacts. Now, we haven't seen that as much in football as in American football, largely because American football, they have so much kit on. But in the World Cup, we could see some challenging conditions for sure. And that's going to mean, again, slower game, more impacts for the players, for the referees. Anyone who's physically active on that site is going to feel those impacts. And the fans are going to see it on the screen.
6: What do you mean by catastrophic impacts?
3: Yeah, so this is where it gets a bit ugly. So bear with me for a second. When your body heats up, functionally, the first thing we're going to do is sweat, right? We're going to evacuate sweat to the skin. Now, to do that, we're sending blood to our skin. And to send blood to the skin to cool ourselves off, we're robbing it from our core. So that's where they're going to take it from. It's not going to take it from your brain or your muscles. You're going to take it from the core. Now, when you do that long enough, half an hour, 45 minutes, and it's not interrupted, you start to get your endothelial barrier, which is cell barriers around your core organs, around your intestines, your stomach, your kidneys, for example. They start to separate a little bit slowly. And what that means is you can get all those good toxins that are really actually quite good for you in your stomach. They help you process things. They'll start leaking out potentially into your bloodstream. That would be a catastrophic outcome. It's called a heat stroke, exertional heat stroke, and it can be fatal. And we've seen this be fatal in about 55 cases in the last 20 years among young men in North America playing American football on fields. So that's just one sport, but I don't think we're going to get that in the World Cup because there's a lot of focus on these players, lots of medical attention on the sideline. But you could get it You know, if kids get the wrong idea playing in the wrong conditions, we could start to see those kinds of impacts if people aren't careful.
5: Well, the footballers are going to be, you know, running around for 90 minutes, yes, with a break, but the fans, they won't have air conditioning and doctors to look after them. They're going to have to queue because of the sheer amount of people there. If it's going to be sunny, is it actually more dangerous for the fans than it is for the players?
3: No. So yes, the fans are equally exposed to the conditions, but they're not producing heat in their own body as well. That's what the difference is.
5: Right.
3: So if you go for a run, you feel yourself heat up, even if it's the winter time, it's because your body's producing heat too. So the athletes, the people who are physically active, they're going to hurt the most. The fans are going to experience this though. And so they have made provisions. They're saying they're going to have water in the queues, you know, sun cream available for folks. My understanding from probing a little on those pieces is you might have to leave the queue to go and procure some water, to go and get that sun cream, to go and sit in the shade. I don't see fans doing that realistically. You know, like you might feel a bit uncomfortable, but if I've been stood in a line for half an hour trying to get in, I'm not leaving the line to go get water only to start again. So I have to encourage everyone, it sounds like such a mum thing to say, but put on your sun cream, bring a bottle of water, be ready to queue for a long time, be outside for a long time, and hydrate before you get there because you don't want to go into this dehydrated.
6: Don't forget the sun hat too.
3: Yes.
6: I mean, Katie, what is FIFA doing to sort of mitigate the risks for players?
4: Well, it's doing things for players and for fans, because if you remember last year at the Club World Cup in the US, heat and humidity was really highlighted as affecting a lot of players. And some of the players spoke out about it, saying they were struggling, they were feeling dizzy, they were feeling sick. And FIFA came under quite a bit of criticism at that point for its heat protocols. So in light of that, and knowing that heat, as Maddie said, is going to be such an issue potentially at this World Cup, they've made some changes to their protocols. The key thing that they've done in terms of the players is they've introduced mandatory hydration breaks midway through each half of the match, and that's regardless of the weather conditions. So previously, they would only introduce extra water breaks if the temperatures and the humidity and the conditions reached a certain level. Now they're making it mandatory across every game in every city. So that's an extra thing that they've put into place. They've also introduced more facilities for fans. They're saying they're bringing in extra cooling measures like shaded areas, misting systems. So they are making some changes, although, you know, there are groups of people, scientists and some players who say this still doesn't quite go far enough in terms of the extreme conditions that could be experienced over in the US and Mexico in particular.
6: And what's the importance of humidity here, Maddie?
3: So if it's humid, it becomes even harder to evacuate sweat off the body, meaning it can't evaporate off your skin. And so you get sticky. I'm sure you've experienced that maybe on holiday. So that actually is more dangerous than dry heat, which is why, you know, you get to a place like Qatar where, you know, we had the last World Cup. They have extraordinarily hot conditions. They're actually not quite as dangerous as what you could see in Miami, for example.
6: Katie, how do the players feel about this? I mean, we've talked about how it might slow down the matches, but I'm wondering whether it might also favour teams who are more acclimatised to heat from hotter countries. Maybe it even changed the tactics of the game. I don't know.
4: Yeah, all of those things you've just said, Greta, it's going to affect the game in lots of different ways. It'll affect how fast the game is played tactically, how they use their bench. The teams with the deeper bench, with the stronger squads, will probably benefit as well, and how they conserve energy within a game too. And I think a key thing to note is that it's not going to affect every team in the same way. Some teams will be playing in air-conditioned stadiums for their group games more than others. Some teams will go from host city to host city and have bigger swings in temperature. And then some teams have players who are just generally more acclimatized to these types of conditions. So there'll be a performance advantage potentially for some teams there. England, for example, play their first game in an air-conditioned stadium. Scotland play one of their group games in Miami, which is considered to be one of the cities which is most at risk at extreme temperatures and most difficult to play in, given the humidity that would be experienced there as well. So it's going to affect the game in lots of different ways. And I think, you know, when those conditions are really, really tough, I'm not sure we're going to get the best spectacle in terms of football.
5: Thanks, both. A reminder that you're listening to The Climate Question from the BBC World Service. I'm Jordan Dunbar.
6: And I'm Greya Jackson. Just a reminder that we're on YouTube as well as all podcasting platforms. Just search for The Climate Question.
5: So far, we've been looking at health risks to fans and players at the World Cup in a warming world. Next, let's take a look at the carbon footprint. FIFA have said they're committed to sustainability. Katie, you've analysed the climate impact of this tournament. Tell us what you found.
4: Yeah, so I looked at an element of the tournament, which was fans' air travel. And the reason for that is this is the biggest sporting event that's ever been held. For that reason, scientists are saying it's going to be the most polluting event in history with a huge carbon footprint. And the vast majority of that carbon footprint is going to be down to fans' travel. So what I wanted to do was delve a bit deeper into understanding what that means in terms that are easy, I suppose, to communicate to different people. So what I did is I estimated the air miles for a fan traveling from their home country to the World Cup and how many air miles they might rack up following their team through the group stage and potentially beyond to the final, and what that carbon cost could be. And I did that for each fan at each team in the tournament. And it wasn't a piece that was in any way saying to fans, don't travel. It was a story really about scale. And the standout figures were quite eye-catching. So, for example, South Africa, they faced the heaviest travel burden. So a fan traveling from, say, Cape Town, following their team through the group stage, would rack up more than 21,000 miles alone, and then 27,000 miles in the unlikely event they made it all the way to the final. So that's essentially the circumference of the globe. And that was, I worked out, an estimated 5.9 tons of carbon dioxide emissions per fan, which is the equivalent of making 59,000 plastic bags. And I looked at that for other teams as well. So, for example, England, if they travelled from London, England fans, they would generate around 3.5 tonnes each, which is the equivalent to heating the average UK home for 19 months. So these are really big figures that are being generated just for a single fan. And when you scale that up, it just, I suppose, makes that broader point that FIFA's expansion of this tournament, making it 48 teams across the whole continent, it can be great for the spectacle, it can be great for attendance, but environmentally it comes with a huge cost that critics say would underline FIFA's stated climate commitments. FIFA would obviously make the point that they're trying to limit the damage through other means, and that this is a way of bringing football to more people.
6: How does this compare to previous World Cups? Like, how much worse is this World Cup versus, say, Qatar, which was, what was that, 4 years ago?
4: So when you look at Qatar, that was very localized in terms of where the stadiums were. So you could walk between certain stadiums and there was a really good public transport system in place. Obviously, you've still got fans traveling from all over the world. They're traveling from fewer countries. Qatar had a carbon cost in different ways. And Maddie, I'm sure, can go into this in a lot more detail, but it involved having to construct stadiums from scratch in a desert. Previous World Cups, like, say, for example, Russia and Brazil, again, you had fewer teams. So for that reason alone, it would have a smaller carbon footprint in terms of fans' air travel. But it did have longer journeys for fans within the group. So part of this World Cup, although it's much bigger, it's spread across a larger geographical area. FIFA have tried to mitigate that by having regional hosting models. So teams within a group will be regionalized. France, for example, their group games, it racks up to around 300 miles. So that's like one end of the scale, but still you're having large distances traveled by some teams within the group. Bosnia Herzegovina, for example, in the group stage alone, they're going to have to travel a huge number of miles, more than 3,000, because they're going from Toronto to Los Angeles to Seattle. So even though FIFA's introduced this regional hosting model, we're still going to see teams travel vast distances within the group stage.
5: Well, Katie, when your article went up, I was looking at a lot of the reaction from fans, and lots of them were saying, come on, it's the greatest show on earth. This is the one time we get to do it. Why are you putting the responsibility on us? It's not about us. We're not this massive organisation like FIFA.
4: Yeah, those types of stories really do hit a nerve with people, because I think there was a perception that it was blaming fans, which, you know, wasn't written like that at all. It's fans and players can't help where a World Cup is staged. And, you know, that's, you're not going to tell fans to miss out on the trip of a lifetime. And equally, players, you know, they wouldn't, and maybe we shouldn't expect them to boycott a World Cup because of where it's being held or the miles that are being imposed upon them. It comes down to the strategy employed by FIFA to pursue this kind of expansionist policy towards the World Cup. And that doesn't really show any sign of slowing, really. Look at the next World Cup that's being held over Spain, Portugal and Morocco, with also games held in South America as well to celebrate the centenary of the World Cup, 100 years since it began in South America. So it's a policy that only is going to continue really through to the next World Cup and beyond.
6: Right. And I mean, some would argue that the World Cup brings lots of other benefits if you put the climate impact to the side, like tourism, jobs, infrastructure, investment. Do you agree? What does the evidence show there? Maddie?
3: The evidence shows that the economic benefits don't pan out in most cases. They haven't since the 1950s. So when we're talking about the last 70 years worth of mega events, not actually seeing benefits for the host community, generally speaking. So we'll see tourism either stay the same as what it would have been in an ordinary summer or dip slightly, because people will maybe come for the game, but then others will just avoid it because they'll think, well, Toronto or New York is busy right now, it's expensive, I'm not going this summer. So it will deter people who may have otherwise come to our cities. The other piece is that it's quite good for the players and the institutions of sport. It's amazing to play at that level, to have that much exposure, to have that much visibility. So there is nothing quite like it. So for athletes, for the sport, it's great. And for the fans, it's so much fun. Like, they're really, and Katie already said it, but the atmosphere around these games is extraordinary. There's really nothing like it. So I do understand it from that standpoint. But for local hosts, it's never really been borne out that we get economic benefits or tourism benefits or long-term sport participation benefits. That's been debunked right across the board from the Olympics to the World Cup. So unfortunately, I wish I could say it was better.
5: What about globally? I'm looking at FIFA's report here on the economics. So it's expected there'll be $80.1 billion of gross output, and that's around the world. Because if you're thinking about the fan zones, mm-hmm. whether you're in Cape Verde or Glasgow, wherever, you're going to be going to restaurants, you're going to be going to pubs, you're going out, you're going to see an uplift plus all of the broadcasting. Mm-hmm. Right. So surely there will be money made globally, if yeah. not in the host cities.
3: Exactly. So it's one of those things where, as a fan, as a sports person, I always want to see my team play. I just don't want to see them play here. I want them to go and someone else host it, which sounds like a not in my backyard argument. And it is, because I know that it's not great for the hosts, but it is really extraordinary for the fan community and the players around the world.
6: Katie?
4: There's something I just want to pick up on before, actually, which is about fans and how they engage with climate stories around football, because I don't think it's the case that they don't care about this issue or they don't engage with this issue. It's we see a lot of initiatives taking place around football where fans come together and take collective action against climate change. There's a charity called Pledgeball, for example, that promotes this around football clubs in England. And also there's the Scotland Supporters Association have created this app for the World Cup where fans can offset carbon from their travel. Now, offsetting is potentially problematic, but just the fact that Scotland supporters are coming together to do that just shows that fans are taking action and be quite a powerful force when they align in this way. So, you know, it's obviously it would be more powerful if that would align with FIFA as well and their own climate commitments. So, you know, the fans are doing things around this World Cup around climate action.
6: Maddie, we're about 1.5 degrees Celsius warmer than pre-industrial time. We're projected to get 2.4, 2.5 degrees Celsius. How much is that going to change the game, given the impact it's already having right now? And do you think the future of the World Cup, as we know it, as it is today, is under threat?
3: Yes, I think it's definitely under threat. So I have some colleagues who've just been running the numbers actually in the last few months. We've already lost up to 75 playable days in parts of sub-Saharan Africa and parts of Oceania, where we are in conditions that from 7 a.m. to 7 p.m., it's too hot to comfortably or safely play. And I think that there's comfort and safety. And then there's the whole question of competitiveness. So for elite performance, like that's out of the question completely once we get into the high 30s. So we're already seeing it. That's already been happening. We're expected to see that much more at 2.4 degrees Celsius, like you said. What does that mean? It means a few things. One, we have to think about the schedule a little more carefully. So, you know, a summer June, July World Cup in the Northern Hemisphere might not be it moving forward. We might have to think about switching the calendar. We've done that before. We saw it with Qatar. Obviously, there's knock-on effects to other leagues that have to compensate, etc., but it would preserve the opportunity to play. I also worry about the pipeline. I worry about all the kids, right? It's the worst use of pipeline, but I think this is the healthiest use of the word pipeline that I can think of, is kids playing sport, having opportunities. And I think we're losing that in big parts of the world. A representative from the Olympic Committee recently said on a stage that we could lose 20% of competing nations in an event like the Olympics within the next 10 years because those countries are not playable anymore. So imagine what that means for football, the world's biggest sport, the most beloved around the world, most accessible in a lot of cases because it doesn't require a whole lot of kit or territory or whatever. I worry about it. I worry about the next iteration of the games, but I worry about every generation to come and whether they're going to get to play at all and what that looks like.
6: Katie?
4: I think that point about messaging is so important because footballers are, among young people, they're the most trusted people out there. They've got this huge influence and platform. And we don't hear many footballers, hardly any high profile footballers anyway, talking about these types of issues. And can you imagine how powerful that would be if, for example, Erling Haaland at the World Cup spoke about the impact of climate change and heat, or Harry Kane or someone like that? You know, it just doesn't really happen in the same way as it does other issues. You know, we don't have a Marcus Rashford of sustainability or the environment. So I think that's maybe a next step. And I think for players, there's a reluctance maybe to speak about this and to use their platform in that way. There's a fear maybe of getting caught in some kind of hypocrisy trap, but it's such an important issue. And equally with climate change, you know, it affects sports. Sport's not immune from this. It is going to be impacted by climate change. It is going to be impacted by environmental issues. It's currently happening right now. So wouldn't it be so much more powerful if more sports stars and high-profile athletes could talk about this?
5: Well, whoever wins, I just hope everyone has a good time.
6: And doesn't get heat stroke.
5: Exactly. Take precautions. Thank you so much for joining us.
4: No problem at all. Really enjoyed it.
3: Thank you.
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7: The production team were Nick Sindel, Diane Richardson, Simon Watts, Philip Bull, Melanie Sturt-Smith and Tom Brignall. I'm Jordan Dunbar.
27: And I'm Grey Jackson. And from all of us, goodbye.

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1: I'm Mohammed Hashim, and I'm in Sudan's capital, Khartoum, where kids have returned to school for the first time since civil war engulfed the country 3 years ago. 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
2: What does a plate of food have to do with happiness? 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
3: Coming up after the news, World Book Club with me, Josie Long. This month, we're joined by Queen of Crime Writing, Karen Slaughter, to talk about her gripping and deeply emotional thriller, The Good Daughter. The novel follows sisters Charlotte and Samantha Quinn, whose lives are shattered by the brutal murder of their mother. Nearly three decades later, another act of violence forces them to confront the trauma they've spent years trying to bury. As past and present collide, long hidden truths force their way into the light. Dark, compelling, and impossible to put down, The Good Daughter is a powerful story about family, survival, and the lasting impact of violence. Karen will be answering your questions about why she pulls no punches with the violence in her novels, the nature of sisterhood, and why crime fiction remains such a powerful way to explore the complexities of human nature. That's all to come on World Book Club after the news.
4: BBC News with Moira Alderson. Iran says it's attacked American bases across the Gulf with strikes on the US Fifth Fleet in Bahrain and targets in Jordan and Kuwait. Earlier, the US military said it had targeted Iranian sites following what President Trump said was the downing of an American Apache helicopter on Monday. From Jerusalem, here's Yulan Nell.
5: We've been getting some more details with...

0: 7 people and 2 companies over the deadly fire that tore through a public housing complex last year. 168 people were killed when the huge blaze engulfed 7 high-rise blocks at the Wang Fuk Court Estate in November. The accused include directors and inspectors of a consultancy firm involved in renovating the estate. Pakistan says it's carried out strikes on suspected militant hideouts along the Afghan border, killing dozens of insurgents. The Afghan Taliban earlier said strikes in 3 provinces had killed 13 civilians, including children. From Islamabad, Caroline Davis has this report.
1: A tribal elder and a local journalist from Khost told the BBC that there were explosions in the middle of the night when 2 civilian houses were hit in Spera district. They said initial reports suggested that 8 people were killed and 2 others injured. The Afghan Taliban spokesman shared graphic images of the children he says were killed by Pakistan. The relationship between the 2 countries has dramatically deteriorated over the last 8 months.
0: Caroline Davis reporting. An Indonesian court has jailed 4 soldiers for their involvement in an acid attack on an activist known for campaigning against the growing influence of the military. The attack left Andri Yunus blind in one eye. From Indonesia, Astudestra Ajumrastri reports.
2: 2 soldiers, identified as masterminding the attack, were sentenced to 3 and 2.5 years in prison each and dismissed from military service. The 2 others received prison terms of 2 years and 18 months. Andri Yunus, a researcher with a human rights group Kontras, was severely burned when acid was thrown at him by 2 men on a motorcycle in March. The attack happened shortly after he recorded a podcast discussing the military's growing role in Indonesian politics under President Prabowo Subianto.
0: BBC News. South African police say gunmen have shot dead 12 people at an informal settlement in Johannesburg. A search is underway for the attackers. Our correspondent Pumza Fulani is in Johannesburg.
3: The police have just held a press briefing a short while ago saying that they are following all leads but would not give more detail on it. But we do know from community members at this stage is that one of the suspected motives has been linked to illegal mining activity in the area. The informal settlement sits not too far from old disused mines, and in the last few months there's been rival activity there between groups of people that are mining illegally.
0: Ukraine's military says it's hit key facilities at the Russian-occupied port of Mariupol. In a statement on social media, Kyiv's drone forces said the port lost power after the strikes, which would significantly limit the use of Mariupol as a logistics hub in Moscow's war against its neighbour. Ukraine has stepped up its attacks on Russian military and energy infrastructure, often deep inside Russia itself. A Sudanese man is due in court in Northern Ireland later, accused of attempted murder over a knife attack that's led to anti-immigration unrest in Belfast. Homes and vehicles were set on fire on Tuesday night. The arrested man is a refugee who entered Britain via France and then Ireland. The victim of the attack is in hospital with serious injuries. Almost 20,000 people in Japan have signed an online petition protesting against the Trump administration's use of manga and anime characters in social media posts. On Saturday, Donald Trump shared a video depicting himself as the protagonist of the popular series Naruto, prompting criticism from fans of the show. The White House has also released videos of US military strikes on Iran, mixed with clips from another series, Yu-Gi-Oh! That's the latest. BBC News.
4: Hello, I'm Josie Long. Welcome to BBC World Book Club, where we put your questions to the world's most interesting authors. Joining us today is Karen Slaughter, the internationally best-selling crime writer whose novels have captivated readers around the world with their blend of psychological depth, family drama, and edge-of-your-seat suspense. She's perhaps best known for her Will Trent and Grant County series, but today we're asking her about The Good Daughter, the story of 2 sisters whose lives are shattered by the brutal murder of their mother and the devastating secrets and trauma that continue to haunt them into adulthood, forced into light by another horrific crime. Karen, hi. It's lovely to get to meet you. Thanks for doing the show.
5: No pressure. I hope I can be one of the interesting authors you speak to.
4: This novel is not one that fits into a larger series. It's a standalone, but it feels like quite a special one. I know that there's an adaptation of it about to come out. Does it hold a special place for you?
5: It does. And, you know, I adapted it myself for the TV show because when I was thinking about all the stories, I

0: thought, which one? Well, one that feels easily adaptable, I should say. I think all my books are a bit filmic, but just the balance of light and dark and the family stories and the psychology of families and sister relationships and all that sort of thing felt really ripe for storytelling. Mm. And I felt that way actually when I wrote the book 10 years ago, maybe. Yeah. I was in London with my editor. We always plan out books together. And usually I show up and I have an idea and she asks me questions and, you know, we put together the rough structure of the book. But I was staying at this hotel that I love. And apparently, if you don't want to leave a hotel room, you don't have to. And so the one I had booked wasn't ready. And so they put me in this hilariously luxurious two-story suite.
1: Oh, nice.
0: With two butlers. And, you know, there I am padding around in my pajama shorts with butlers and all this stuff. But anyway, one of the places that we ended up as we were plotting this was this really bizarre dining room with mirrors all over the walls.
1: Wow.
0: And so there was so much light bouncing around. It really triggered in my head this idea that memory is only reflected, right?
1: Mm-hmm.
0: And you have this idea of events that happened, but you don't really know until you talk to someone else who was there, right? Mm-hmm. And two people can have the same experience, but very different memories of what happened. And so the idea of these two sisters being estranged, and then they only get the full story when they're back together, really played out in that play of mirrors. And also it made me very conscious of the fact that as I was doing the adaptation, lots of shows that have, particularly women, with dark things, they reflect darkness back, right? So, you know, people are in dark rooms and it's always nighttime and it's always dreary and it's raining. It's like, you know, at a certain point you're like, God, turn on a freaking lamp, right? And so I wanted the bad things to happen in daylight.
1: Also, there's nothing scarier than horror that works in the daytime.
0: Yeah, exactly.
1: Because you're meant to be safe in the day, you know?
0: Exactly. Yeah, yeah. I mean, and as women, we're taught that from a very young age, you know? No woman I know would go out running in a strange city at night or in the dark, right? It's just such a trigger that something bad is going to happen. And so I wanted bright sunlight and just this feeling of warmth and safety.
1: Oof, and then absolutely sabotage that completely.
0: Exactly. Yeah. It's one of my trademarks.
1: Yeah, definitely. There's so much to talk about from that. So let me give the listeners a little bit of the description of the book. At the heart of the story are sisters Charlotte and Samantha Quinn, whose lives are torn apart after a brutal attack on their family home in the small town of Pikeville. Their mother is murdered, and their father, Rusty Quinn, a defense lawyer known for taking difficult and controversial cases, is left trying to hold his family together in the aftermath of unimaginable trauma. Years later, both sisters are still shaped by what happened that night. Charlotte has remained in Pikeville, following in her father's footsteps and trying to create something like a normal life, while Samantha left the small town behind, building a successful life in New York, but carrying the emotional and physical scars of the past with her. When another violent incident shocks the community, the sisters are drawn back together, forcing them to confront buried memories, unresolved tensions, and secrets that have haunted their family for decades. The novel shifts between past and present, exploring not only the mystery surrounding the crimes, but also the complex bond between the two sisters. Through grief, guilt, anger, and loyalty, the story examines how trauma can shape a family, and whether it's ever truly possible to escape the past. So, we'll hear more about Samantha and Charlotte's story as we go on, but let's get into the questions. So, we have the first question, which I'm going to read out to you. It's from Megan in Arkansas, significantly nearer to where you are than where I am. And she says, "Hi, I would love to know where the stories come from. Do you have any interests that lend to the content that you write about?" And she also wants you to know that she loves the Will Trent series.
0: Oh, that's very sweet. You know, years ago, this is where ideas come from is like the number one question authors get. And I remember talking to a bunch of author friends of mine, and Sarah Waters said it best. She's like, "Everybody wants to know, but I just steal them." Huh. So you can't really say that. Well, I just outed her. But I think it is a bit stealing. You know, one thing about authors that we share very closely with our readers is we love reading. We read quite a lot. I love finding new authors, finding new stories. And a lot of times I'll read something and think, oh, what if this happened? Or what if that happened? Or I'll see a news story, or I'll watch television, or something will trigger me to think, what happened? And I'll tell you what, one of my favorite writers in the world recently passed away. She wrote under the name Mo Hayter, and she was fantastic. And people always ask me, because I write, I guess, scary books. I don't think they're that scary. Who scares me? And she scares me. Her books are still really, they stick with me. And I think that reading her, reading someone like a brilliant Scottish writer, Denise Mina, it makes me think, oh gosh, I'm so excited to be part of this, not just a literary tradition, but a very female identified literary tradition where we look into psychology and the depth of emotion and feeling in these characters. And I love that. So when I start a book, I mean, there's going to be a murder, right? I mean, that's just kind of the genre. So that's the idea, right? And how that murder unfolds. But as I write more, I'm much more interested in the psychology of why could people commit crimes, how it impacts the investigators, what it does in their families, what it does to their relationships and their community. All of that, I think, that I guess a whole world view of crime is something that I think about when I get an idea. It's like, who is this going to hurt the most?
1: We have another question, which is somewhat related to the complexity of the book, which has been recorded by Maggie Mitchell, who's one of our regular listeners.
2: Hi, this is Maggie Mitchell living in Shrewsbury in Shropshire. This is such a complex web of storytelling. How do you write? Do you have to map everything out first? I was amazed and gratified at how all the storylines come together in the end.
0: I'm glad you noticed everything comes together in the end, because that's the hard part, you know, creating these complications and putting out these different threads, and some of them are pulled at different times, and some of them break, and some of them lead to an answer, and some of them lead to more questions. That's really what my job is as a crime writer and as a just an author in general, is I want to have the reader who wants to think about what's going on and grasp the complexities to have something rewarding. And it's incredibly difficult to do that in a book, because you have to pay attention to the end as much as you do the beginning. And that seems like a really obvious thing, but when you get to the end of a book, you're just exhausted. And, you know, you just want it to be over, and you know how it's supposed to end, and you've figured that part out, and there's a rush to get to the end when that's the part where that you should take the most slowly.
1: We've got a reading from you now as part of the show.
0: The Shooting in School. Okay. All right. Just like before, her mouth went dry. Just like before, her heart stopped beating. Her throat closed, her vision tunneled. Everything looked small, narrowed to a single tiny point. Huck's voice rushed back in. Active shooter at the middle school, he whispered calmly into his phone. Sounds like he's near the principal's. Another crack. Another bullet fired. Then another. Then the homeroom bell rang. Jesus, Huck said. There's at least 50 kids in the cafeteria. I have to... A blood-curdling scream broke off the rest of his words. Help, a woman yelled. Please help us. Charlie blinked, Gamma's chest exploding. She blinked again, blood misting from Sam's head. Charlie, run. She was out the door before Huck could stop her. Her legs pistoned. Her heart pounded. Her sneakers gripped the waxy floor. But in her mind, she could feel the earth moving against her bare feet. Tree limbs slicing into her face. Fear cinching a length of barbed wire around her chest. Help us, the woman cried. Please. Huck caught up with Charlie as she rounded the corner. He was nothing more than a blur as her vision tunneled again, this time to the three people at the end of the hallway. A man's feet pointed up at the ceiling. Behind him, to his right, a smaller set of feet splayed out. Pink shoes, white stars on the soles, lights that would flash when she walked. An older woman knelt beside the little girl, rocking back and forth, wailing. Charlie wanted to wail, too. Blood had sprayed the plastic chairs outside the office, splattered onto the walls and ceiling, jetted onto the floors. There was a familiarity to the carnage that spread a numbness through Charlie's body. She slowed to a jog, then a brisk walk. She had seen this before. She knew that you could put it all in a little box and close it up later, that you could go on with your life if you didn't sleep too much, didn't breathe too much, didn't live too much, so that death came back and snatched you away for the taking. Somewhere, a set of doors banged open. Loud footsteps clumped through the hallways. Voices were raised, screaming, crying. Words were being shouted, but they were unintelligible to Charlie. She was underwater. Her body moved slowly, arms and legs floating against an exaggerated gravity. Her brain silently cataloged all the things that she did not want to see. Mr. Pinkman was on his back. His blue tie was tossed over his shoulder. Blood mushroomed from the center of his white dress shirt. The left side of his head was open, skin hanging like tattered paper around the white of his skull. There was a deep black hole where his right eye should have been. Mrs. Pinkman was not beside her husband. She was the screaming woman who had suddenly stopped screaming. She was cradling the child's head in her lap, holding a pastel blue sweater to the girl's neck. The bullet had ripped open something vital. Mrs. Pinkman's hands were bright red. Blood had turned the diamond on her wedding ring the color of a cherry pit. Charlie's knees gave out. She was on the floor beside the girl. She was seeing herself lying on the ground.
1: Thank you. What's interesting about this book is that it does feature a school shooting, which, you know, they are so sadly almost an endemic kind of violence in the United States, but they're not necessarily something that is featured in crime writing as much. What was it that led you to writing about this and including that in the book?
0: Well, 10 years ago, they were more rare than they are now.
1: Wow.
0: I mean, we have hundreds of instances of shootings at schools now. Some of them don't even make the news because the quote-unquote body count isn't high. Bizarrely, this is just something we live in. There's the whole industry around ballistic backpacks and all kinds of ways to protect children. And no one, and I say this as a gun owner myself, no one talks about regulation. When I wrote this, I was very mindful of the universality of schools. Everybody at some point in their lives has suffered the misery of school. And the feeling that Charlie had this horrific thing happen at home and school was a safe place. Mm. As she's walking through the school in the book, you have her sense of familiarity mm-hmm. and her sense of safety with Judith Pinkman in particular. So she sees Judith and, you know, it's this person who made her feel the safest in, among this horrific thing that happened to her mother is suddenly involved in something horrific again with a child. It's just part of your life as a school child now where you train for active shooters. Oof. And lights out, lock the doors, hide. And they all learn to do this. And so it was really interesting having read this passage and just thinking about in just the last 10 years, how much has changed and how children are now just they have to be taught to be terrified.
1: Oof. Wow. This is somewhat similar to this because it's about, this is a question from one of our readers about violence as well and about kind of the prevalence of it. Lauren, who's a nomadic reader of ours originally from Hong Kong, has sent us the following. She says, I got into an argument, a spirited debate, with a friend of mine about this book. He doesn't understand why a woman would read or write about such brutal violence in such unflinching detail. And yeah, this is hard to read. The little girls seeing their mother die that way made my stomach churn. But I argue that women have to live with this kind of violence. We live with rape or the fear of it. Karen, you never shy away from how awful violence is. Why do you think people seem so much more offended by the creation and consumption of violence by women artists compared to how in some societies, real violence is accepted as a fact of life?
0: Well, first, hats off for being a nomadic reader. I mean, that's really a cool title. I think that's a question I got very early in my career also. Why are you writing about these crimes? And I would always say, are you asking a woman why you are interested in crimes that happen primarily to women?
1: Mm-hmm.
0: My grandmother was a victim of horrific domestic violence. And not talking about the fact that my grandfather was beating the hell out of her, never helped her. And so I thought when I started writing, I'm going to tell the stories and I'm going to make sure these voices are heard. And I'm going to be honest that sometimes victims aren't perfect victims. Sometimes they're awful people. Sometimes, you know, they put themselves in bad situations. But, you know, no one says to a man who is murdered, What was he doing in that neighborhood? Huh. Why was he hanging out with these bad people? Of course he got murdered. That's what I wanted to do, is talk about it. And I think that's why women want to read about it, because they are hearing stories from the perspective of a woman who has sympathy for women this happens to.
1: Yeah. And so leading on from this, I think quite aptly, we have a question from Val, who's from Belarus, but now in St. Charles, Missouri in the States. She says, how do you protect yourself emotionally when you're spending so much time writing this dark material?
0: Well, you know, I just, part of the reason it doesn't affect me is because I'm very aware it's fiction, right? Yeah. And I'm in control.
1: Yeah.
0: The scary part is what's going to happen next. You know, it's that sound you hear in the dark, right? And is it your cat or is it a rapist, right? So, you know, that's just the thinking that goes on. So I think that women just know these things, right? They know there's danger. They know all that. And that's the world I live in. And if I thought about it all the time, I would never leave the house. And so, you know, there's a compartmentalization that definitely goes on. And I definitely feel that when I'm writing, it's just, this is separate from me. This is the book and this is my life.
1: Well, also, it's so clear now you've said it, but of course, you're the one making it up. So you are all right. It's not like it's coming to you in terrifying dreams.
0: Like, yeah.
1: That are coming out of nowhere. We would love to have a second reading from you, which is The Sisters Reunited.
0: Ah, yes. And this is actually one of my favorite ones. I didn't bring you here to kill Rusty. He's going to do that himself eventually. His heart isn't good. The cardiologist basically said he's one strained bowel movement away from death, but he won't stop smoking. He won't cut back on the drinking. You know what a stubborn jackass he is. He won't listen to anybody. I can't believe he hasn't done you the courtesy of drawing up a will. Are you happy? Sam found the question both odd and abrupt. Some days are better than others. Charlie tapped her foot lightly against the ground. Sometimes I think about you all alone in that cramped apartment, and I just get sad. Sam didn't tell her that apartment had sold for $3.2 million. Instead, she quoted, "Picture me with my ground teeth stalking joy." Flannery O'Connor. Charlie had always been good with quotes. Gamma was reading The Habit of Being, wasn't she? I had forgotten all about that. Sam had not. She could still recall her surprise when their mother had checked out the collection of essays from the library. Gamma had openly disdained religious symbolism, which ruled out most of the English canon. Dad said she was trying to be happy before she died, Charlie said. Maybe because she knew she was sick. Sam looked down at her tea. During Gamma's autopsy, the medical examiner had discovered that her lungs were riddled with cancer. Had she not been murdered, she likely would have been dead within the year. Zachariah Culpepper had used this as part of his defense, as if a few more precious months with Gamma would have meant nothing. She told me to look after you, Sam said, in the bathroom that day. She sounded so strident. She always sounded strident. Well, Sam let the string from the sachet hang over the edge of the cup. Charlie said, I remember how you used to argue with her. I could barely understand what either of you were saying. She made talking motions with her hands. Dad said you were both like two magnets, always charging against each other. Magnets don't charge. They either attract or repel, depending on the alignment of their north-south polarity. North to south or south to north attracts, whereas north to north, south to south, repels. She explained, if you charge them, I am assuming he meant with some type of electric current. You're only strengthening the magnet's polarity. Wow, you really proved your point. Sam caught her eye. They both smiled.
1: Thank you. Leading on from that, we have a question from Niharika, who is in Maryland in the USA. And she says, the good daughter stays with you long after you've put it down, not because of a twist or a reveal, but because of how emotionally honest it is. The sister dynamic between Charlie and Sam felt so specific and so lived in. I'd love to ask Karen, how did she approach writing a relationship between two sisters shaped entirely by shared trauma? Was there a conscious effort to resist the we survived it together warmth that many writers default to, and instead to sit with that fracture?
0: You know, it was a choice to have that fracture. I mean, and not just for the sake of the book. I mean, it's the same reason that Gamma is not this sentimental angel that they mythologize, right? She's this complicated, prickly, too smart for her own good, pedantic person they adored. Mm. I mean, they worshiped her for her faults as much as for her good things. And to me, that's very real. And having the sisters, not just estranged, but having this time gap where they weren't together and they couldn't really, you know, Sam left right after she recovered from the incident where Gamma died. And so she recovered physically, but she recovered emotionally on her own with therapy and learning to work through what happened to her that day. But she never worked through what happened to Charlie. She is very invested in the fact that she helped Charlie get away that day and that she suffered horrific injury and trauma and strife because of what happened. But she sees that sacrifice as justified because Charlie was safe. And so part of her feels like she has done her bit and it's okay for her to go on with her life. And if Charlie wants to be an ass and not talk to her, then that's just the way it is. But I think for Sam also, there was that niggling thing in the back of her mind that she really had this last missing piece of a puzzle. And Charlie is that piece. And so she's at a point in her life where she's lost her husband she adored, who had this wonderful life with. And she's lonely. You know, her life was so filled with other things. And now she's feeling the emptiness of it. And she comes back home when Rusty asks, but that's a choice. She could have ignored him like she always ignored him, right?
1: Yeah.
0: And so, you know, she wants that piece back in the puzzle so she can see the entire picture. And to me, that is something that is a really compelling thing to write about. And, you know, Charlie doesn't want her there because Charlie doesn't want Sam to see the whole piece.
1: Karen Slaughter, thank you. More about the good daughter in a moment, but first, let's pause for the latest news.
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1: Coming up after the news, World Book Club with me, Josie Long. This month, we're joined by Karen Slaughter to talk about The Good Daughter. The lives of Charlotte and Samantha Quinn are shattered by the brutal murder of their mother. Nearly three decades later, another horrific crime forces them to confront the truths of that night that they tried so desperately to keep buried. Karen will be answering your questions about The Good Daughter after the news.
6: BBC News with Moira Alderson. Iran says it's attacked American bases across the Gulf region with strikes on the US Fifth Fleet in Bahrain and targets in Jordan and Kuwait. Earlier, the US military said it had targeted Iranian air defence systems and ground control stations near the Strait of Hormuz. Washington said the attacks were a response to the downing of an American Apache helicopter on Monday. Rebels fighting the military government in Myanmar say they're losing ground because of a shortage of manpower and equipment. New drone technology and the forced recruitment of tens of thousands of conscripts has helped the junta retake territory. Pakistan says it's carried out strikes on suspected militant hideouts along the Afghan border, killing dozens of insurgents. The Taliban authorities in Afghanistan say 13 people were killed in the Pakistani strikes, including children, and described it as a humanitarian crime. The authorities in Hong Kong have charged seven people and two companies over the deadly fire that tore through a public housing complex last year. 168 people died in the blaze. Ukraine's military says it's again hit Russian military and energy infrastructure behind the front lines. Kiev's drone forces say they've struck key facilities at the Russian-occupied port of Mariupol. A Sudanese man is due in court in Northern Ireland today, accused of attempted murder over a knife attack that's led to anti-immigration unrest in Belfast. Homes and vehicles were set on fire on Tuesday night. Almost 20,000 people in Japan have signed an online petition protesting against the Trump administration's use of manga and anime characters in their social media posts. The organisers say this may go against the intentions of the original creators. Donald Trump has shared a video depicting himself as the protagonist of the series Naruto. BBC News.
1: Hello, welcome back to BBC World Book Club, where American Queen of Crime author Karin Slaughter is answering your questions about The Good Daughter, a book where two sisters whose lives were shattered by the murder of their mother find themselves drawn together by another brutal crime in the present day. The next question we have is from Terence Graham, who's not said where he's from, but he wants to say, Karin, may I ask if the Georgia you write about is contemporary Georgia or one born of a million memories pieced together? When I think of a place, its sounds, smells, it's always past memories that come to mind rather than newer ones. I wonder if this happens with authors, and that's why the place becomes so integral, a character for them, because it's evolved over time for them, not just a background. Many thanks. I think this was a brave and ridiculously well-written book.
0: Well, what a well-written question, though. I really enjoyed that. It brought up a lot of things. You know, I think every writer, so to just the brief answers, this is present-day Georgia that I'm writing about in 2016 or 15 when I wrote it. Because I think one of the great pleasures of being a crime writer in my position, and I know that my fellow crime writers who write a book a year feel this way, is there's an immediacy to our work, right? At this time, school shootings were becoming more normative, and so I wanted to write about that. Our job from the beginning has been to be this fulcrum that pulls a scab off the human condition. And so having a book a year where we're immersed in the world and capturing what's going on in the world at that moment is a great pleasure. But also it's informed by my youth, growing up in a very small town in South Georgia. It's informed by the fact that I'm in Blue Ridge now, and Blue Ridge is loosely what Pikeville is based on. We did a lot of filming up here because it's a mountain community, and there's this sense of the Coyne brothers and the wealthy people and then everybody else, right? Mm. People who live in the holler and the poor people and the ones who are always in trouble. And Rusty is this white knight trying to save all the people who go awry of the coins and who aren't in the system. And Gamma has a line that the reason no one fixes the system is the people who can fix it are benefiting from the system, right? So why would they change it? That is universal. That is happening in Surrey. It's happening in London. I mean, it's just the nature of communities that there's always going to be people who are in control and people who are not. And, you know, if you look at America and the Puritans, for instance, you know, the Puritans kept a very strict code. But then people found out that the Puritans in charge were not following those codes. You know, they were cheating on their wives. They were doing, this is a great story. Young Goodman Brown by Nathaniel Hawthorne, a short story where young Goodman Brown is this upstanding guy and he goes in the woods and all the Puritan leaders are having an orgy, right? And so, I mean, hopefully we're due for one of those corrections now. But I think that when I write, I have that sense, that historical sense of America, that sense of all of these different things. And I want to write about the things that have changed, but I also want to write about the things that haven't.
1: Mm. We have another question from Sam in New Jersey, and they say the way memory works is a big part of the novel. That was even pointed out in the newsletter the show sent out announcing you would be on. Time turns from a straight line into a sphere, and it's not until later that you can hold it in your hand and look at all the different sides and you think, oh, now I remember. This happened, then this happened, then. It's only after the fact that you can pull back into a straight line that makes sense. Why did you want to explore memory in the novel?
0: Well, I've touched on this a little bit in the beginning. I mean, memory is so elastic. And, you know, any police officer who's not relying on witness testimony to prosecute someone will tell you that it's completely unreliable. You know, witnesses, they fill, your brain wants to fill in the gaps. Your brain, it's like water always finding the quickest route down because of gravity. That's how your brain is. They always want to fill in that explanation for the inexplicable.
1: Mm.
0: And so with Sam, for instance, like, okay, well, this is what happened. I was shot. Charlie got away. And that's the experience. And we learned Charlie's experience was very different. And that play on memory, you know, and even Charlie's, it was interesting filming the show because I had perspective rules. Everything either happened from Sam or Charlie's perspective. Nothing happened from anyone else's perspective. We broke the rules twice. Those were very deliberate breaks, but whether they were young girls or they were adults, it was always what they saw, what they heard. And you see these subtle differences in Sam's perceptions versus Charlie's. You know, when you're in Charlie's head as a child, Rusty's great. He's the center of attention. And when you're in Sam's perspective, Gamma is the center of attention, right?
1: Yeah.
0: I love doing stuff like that in the books and in script writing because memory is so fungible. It's not something that can be relied upon, but it's something we all have. And we all have such certainty about our memories too.
1: Mm.
0: And we're formed by memories and the way the brain stores memories, you know, long-term and deep memories. It's just fascinating to me and how sight and sound and different triggers can make things more memorable and how like a sudden shocking bit of violence, you remember that violence very vividly, but 60 different witnesses might have 60 different opinions about what happened next.
1: And it's so interesting to reread the memories within the book as you read it along, because you get that feeling of, okay, this is completely the same. Oh no, you know, and I really enjoyed that echo within it at different points, you know, coming back to the slightly similar narration and then just the little shift and then the big shift.
0: I love that. You know, when we were writing in that mirrored dining room, my editor and I, we were just doing these shorthands. Like there was a prologue, a two log, a three log, a four log. I wanted to reset. I wanted each of those resets to tell you something very different and play on that function of memory.
1: Also, it's very fun to be like, huh, I trusted you.
0: Yeah. Well, let me tell you why I did that. Because when I was in college, which I didn't graduate, I'm a typical dropout. But when I was in college, I read Margaret Drabble's The Waterfall.
1: Mm-hmm.
0: And if you read that book, you know exactly what I'm talking about, because you get halfway through and you realize the narrator has lied to you about everything. And she's a really awful person.
1: Huh.
0: I've always wanted to do something like that. Now, I didn't make them awful people, but I love the idea of fooling a reader like that, because it annoyed the crap out of me at the time. But then I started thinking, oh, that'd be kind of cool to do that in a book.
1: This is like your revenge.
0: Exactly, Drabble revenge.
1: The next question we have is from Terry in Indiana. And she says, I've loved every book you've written since Blindsided. So I'm thrilled and maybe a bit intimidated to ask you a question, but here goes. What she wants to know is, why was Lenore transgender? Sam was shocked to realise that this woman she'd known since childhood and half thought her father was having an affair with was transgender. It doesn't seem to affect the plot, but you're not one to throw anything into books randomly or for no reason. Was it meant to illustrate how memory can play tricks with you? How what seems obvious at one point can be so easily proven wrong later?
0: Yeah, so that was one reason. And, you know, I wrote this 10 years ago, and I had based the character on a neighbor I had who was transgendered. And she was really a remarkable woman. I had come from being a Methodist minister. And part of it was because I wanted Rusty and Gamma to be the people who just accepted you as you are. You know, they live in this town where most everyone hates them for different reasons. You know, they're intimidated by Gamma because she's not a housewife. You know, she's very highly educated and she's pedantic and she makes the teachers cry at school and she's demanding. And, you know, so she doesn't fit in. Rusty doesn't fit in because he just cannot be shocked by anything anyone does. And his immediate impulse when someone does something bad is to understand why they did it so he can figure out how to defend them. You know, well, he just stole those chickens because he was hungry. Or no, he shouldn't have smoked that meth in the church parking lot, but at least it wasn't the Catholic church, right? You know, and so he has Jimmy Jack who's this ancient investigator who's been married more times than he can remember and who's a rascal. And he's got Lenore, who was his best friend. And he met Gamma through Lenore. And Gamma was dating Lenore in her, you know, previous life as a man. And then she transitioned and Gamma had already fallen in love with Rusty and they just both loved her. And I think that's one of the things that I wanted to capture about Rusty. And he has this line that I love because I think it's a bit aspirational for every father. A father loves his daughters the way they need to be loved.
1: Oh, yeah, that was beautiful.
0: That's Rusty. He loves people the way they need to be loved. And that to me was just like such a key part of his personality that I just really wanted to capture that by surrounding him with these people who might be considered outsiders, but he has them on the inside.
1: Yeah. And I think as well, in a climate in this country and in America that's increasingly hostile towards trans people, I think it's really important just to have ordinary, loving characters of trans women who are just a part of the plot as well. You know, I felt that it's good to have that representation.
0: Yeah, well, in the book, you don't even know it till Sam comes in and is like, oh, what a stupid child I was. I never noticed because my parents just thought this was completely, you know, a nothing burger. And I think that's what it should be.
1: Yeah, I mean, because
0: God, who cares? Yeah. Who cares? I mean, look at the world. You're on fire right now. Your entire country's on fire right now because it's so hot, right? Mm. This is what you're worried about?
1: Yeah.
0: And we're talking about such a small percentage of people. It's crazy to me. It's crazy.
1: Yeah.
0: There's so many other things I'm angry about right now.
1: Yeah.
0: But I wanted this to be the least interesting thing about her.
1: Yeah.
0: You know, what's important is she stepped in as a mother figure to Charlie. Mm-hmm. When Charlie lost Gamma.
1: That to me feels, again, like a realistic portrayal of the world.
0: Yeah, exactly. You know? Exactly, because Rusty couldn't give it to her.
1: Yeah.
0: And Lenore did. That's all you need to know.
1: Yeah. And we have time for one more reading from you, if that's okay.
0: Sure. Oh, the death penalty one. That's a good one. He held out his arm to Sam. Feel my pulse. He saw her expression. Humor your old man before you get back on the plane home. Sam pressed her fingers to the inside of his bony wrist. At first, she felt nothing but the thick line of his flexor carpi radialis, of blood pulsing through his veins. She moved her fingers around and located the steady tap, tap, tap. She said, "Got it." "When a person is executed," Rusty began, "you sit in the viewing area, and there's the family down front and a pastor and a reporter, and then on the other side, there's you, the person who couldn't stop any of this from happening." Rusty put his hand over Sam's. His skin was rough and dry. She realized that this was the first time she had touched her father in almost 30 years. He continued, "They pull back the drape, and there he is, this human being, this living, breathing creature. Is he a monster? Perhaps he has done some monstrous deeds, but now he is strapped down in a bed. His arms and legs, his head are pinned so that he cannot make eye contact with any one person. He's staring up at the ceiling where the tiles have been painted with white clouds and a blue sky, cartoonish in nature, likely done by another inmate. This is the last thing this condemned man will ever see." Rusty pressed her fingers closer against his wrist. His heart rate had accelerated. "So what you notice is that his chest is pumping and as he tries to control his breath, and that's when you feel it." He tapped on top of her fingers, dum-dum, dum-dum. "You feel your own blood pumping through your body. You feel your own breath swishing in and out of your lungs." Without thinking, Sam had let her breathing match her father's. Then they ask him for his last words, and he says something about forgiveness or hoping his death brings the family peace or that he is innocent, but his voice is shaking because he knows this is it. The red phone on the wall will not ring. He will never see his mother again. He will never hold his child. This is it. His death is nigh. Sam pressed together her lips. She could not tell if her own heartbeat was matching the cadence of Rusty's or if she had let herself again get wrapped up in his words. He said, "The warden nods the go-ahead. There's two men in the room. They each press separate buttons to deliver the drug cocktail. This is so no one knows for sure who killed him." Rusty was silent for a few seconds, as if he was watching the buttons being pressed. you get a taste in your mouth, like a chemical, like you can taste the thing that's about to kill him. He tenses, and then slowly, surely, his muscles start to let go until he is completely, utterly without movement. And that's when you start to feel it, the sensation of tiredness, as if the drug is going into your own veins, and your head starts to nod. You're almost relieved because you've been so tense the whole time during the waiting time, and now it's finally seconds from being over. Rusty paused again. Your heart slows. You feel your breath start to taper off. Sam waited for the rest. Rusty said nothing. She asked, and then? And then it's over. He patted her hand. That's it. They shut the curtains. You leave the room. You get in your car. You go home. You have a drink. You brush your teeth. You go to bed. And you stare at the ceiling for the rest of your life, the same way that condemned man stared at the ceiling tiles over his head. He held tight to Sam's hand. This is what Zachariah Culpepper thinks about every second of his life, and he'll keep thinking about it every day until he's wheeled into that room and they open that curtain. Sam pulled away from him. The skin of her hand felt tight, as if she'd been singed. He gripped the arms of his wheelchair. He looked into the distance. He's being punished. I know you wanted him to suffer. He is suffering. There is no need to pursue anything to do with that man. You need to go back to New York and forget about him. Live your life. That's how you get your revenge.
1: So, in response to that reading, we've got a question from Dorothy in Scotland.
7: Hi, it's Dorothy from Renfrewshire in Scotland here. Hi, Karen. There was a lot of brutality in this book, and yet Rusty's death in the hospital alone was so quiet. Why did you decide to juxtapose that death against all the others, which were so viscerally violent? Thanks.
0: Well, a lot of it had to do with what took place before, because I know that there are people who are gravely ill who, through some bit of inexplicable magic, choose when to die. They choose when to stop fighting and when to let go. And so you have this moment with Sam where, you know, she hasn't touched her father in 30 years. And he holds her hand and he tells her this story, and his oration pulls her into it, right? And she has this moment with him where he tells her something that he's gone through, right? Which is watching someone die. And it wasn't the same, obviously, as her watching Gamma die, but it was a death. And it was a failure on his part because he was the man's lawyer, right? He couldn't save him. And he understands the need for punishment. And for, you know, I'm not someone who believes in closure. I hate that word. I think you learn to live with things. I don't think some things can be apologized for. I think some things are that, you know, something happens and it's bad and that's just what it is. And you either stay where you are or you move forward. And, you know, he's telling her how to move forward on this. He's also lying to her because he knows some things that went down that she's going to find out later. And he's kind of set her up to find out these things. And he's made sure that Charlie is going to be with her when these things are revealed and that they're going to have to make a very difficult decision. And he's a man who is extremely sure of his opinion about the death penalty. He had the most horrible thing happen to him and he does not support the death penalty. And he's letting Sam know what his wishes would be in the case of any future revelations, which we later find out, you know, the whole huck of it all, that he would not want the death penalty. And if you know anything about the prison system in the United States, at least, I mean, Jesus Christ, Timothy McVeigh sued to be executed because he didn't want to live in a supermax any longer. Prisons are horrible. I mean, people have this idea, well, he got to live. Well, okay, but look at how he's living. I mean, if you really want to punish someone, put him in a high security prison in the United States where there are gangs and there's not enough food and, you know, they get meat that's rotted. And I mean, the way we treat our inmates is horrific. Yeah. I'm laughing because it's just, you know, we treat a lot of people horrifically as Americans, but, you know, people who write bad checks are right there alongside murderers getting the same thing. And it's just, it's crazy. And so that's what he's telling Sam. That's why that moment is important, because it talks about what's important to him for the future and for the past, but it's also this connection, you know, and she's pulled in because he's a great storyteller. She gets sucked into it.
1: Mm. We have two more questions left in the show, and they're, I suppose, slightly moving away from this book. And the penultimate question comes from Becky in Germany, and we have a recording of her. So,
8: hi, Karen. This is Rebecca. Some people also know me as Becky from the Instagram account Becky und Bücher, Becky and Books in English, and I'm a huge fan of your books. If you could go back to one of your books and change something, would you? Or do you feel like every story should stay exactly as it was written?
0: Well, thank you, Becky. I love my German readers. I think I know what this question is about based on my extensive knowledge of my German readers and what they're angry at me about. Is I killed a character in my Grant County series. And that was, I don't know, 20 years ago. And many of them still send me emails about how angry they are.
1: Oh, my goodness.
0: So if that's what you're talking about, no, I would not change that. As a writer, I think one of the most important things for me is to keep growing and to change as a writer. And even if I look back at my books, which there's quite a lot of them now, let's just not even say the number, I wouldn't change anything, even if I felt like I could have done something differently or I made a mistake, because it makes me capable of writing the books I'm writing today. Because it's a lifelong learning being a writer. If you're not learning and changing, I think that's one of the reasons why I'm on your book club now, is I still want to be the best writer I can be. I don't want to just stamp out the same thing over and over and over again. I want something new and exciting and interesting. I want to say something about society. I want to hold up a mirror to my readers and say, this is what's going on. And I think it's so important to me to do that. It's why I started writing in the first place, you know, thinking about my grandmother and telling these stories. So to me, if I change one word, it might change who I am today. So I wouldn't change anything.
1: Oh, that's beautiful. Now, I feel we're leading quite nicely onto our last question, which comes from Simon in Louisiana? Simon in Louisiana. And he says, I really admire your Save the Libraries project. Libraries were always a sanctuary for me, not just for reading. But I wouldn't have my high school diploma without a quiet place to study, access to computers, and librarians who genuinely cared about a kid who was trying. It breaks my heart to see so many Americans take them for granted or not care when they're shut down. A library is more under threat now than ever. And what can we do to save them?
0: Well, first, a small correction. It's Louisiana.
1: Oh, I'm so sorry.
0: That's okay, because I say Salisbury. You know, I love libraries too. I grew up, my father would take me every Saturday and drop me off at the library, and he would go to work, and then he would pick me up, if he remembered. And I just love, I mean, part of the reason is it was the only air-conditioned building in town, so a lot of kids went there. But just having unfettered access to reading changed my life. And, you know, like a lot of children who learned from reading, learned words from reading. As I got older and got into college, I realized I was pronouncing them all incorrectly. Hmm. I absorbed this, and the librarians always put books in my hands that I was ready to read. I agree that it's horrific that we're cutting funding the libraries. And there's all kinds of data, which no one believes in data anymore. It's all feelings based now, but there's all kinds of data about the development of brains in children. When they read, they develop critical pathways for critical thinking that they do not develop otherwise. I mean, we know this about cursive writing and writing by hand. It develops pathways in your brain that you need for other functions. And if you have a finite amount of time to develop that, and if you don't, you never have it. And so a fluency in reading and language is so vital, and it's such a small investment in the community to have kids who are readers. And a lot of people think of reading as a luxury, and absolutely having the time to do it is. However, it's also a very vital part of a prosperous society. I mean, one of our greatest funders of libraries, a Scottish fella, Andrew Carnegie, There are still Carnegie libraries today. Now, you can argue, like, he got the money in a really horrible way. He was a robber baron and a lot of people suffered, but he understood we need people to be engineers. We need people to be writers. We need philosophers. We need thinkers. We need accountants. We need all. And so he made sure some of his ill-gotten gains were returned to the community to help with reading. And I think it's probably one of the most important things in my life to speak on libraries and say, you know, we need to have a functioning society. The number one threat, I think, is adults who try to control libraries and who have suddenly whipped themselves into a hysteria because there's a book about two penguins loving each other. I mean, really? This is what you're worried about? You know, and I mean, the great thing about a library is if you don't want your children to read books, they can't check them out without you. I mean, you literally take them and you bring them home, right? And if you don't want them to see them, don't take them to the library.
1: And also, I think about it as a space which is not associated with commerce. And those spaces are so rare too, you know, a space where you don't have to pay money to rent the books. You don't have to pay money to be in that library. You're allowed to exist there. And that feels like
0: exactly. Something. Well, you have to pay 10 cents if you print a page from the computer. But other than that, yes.
1: That's the only caveat in the campaign. Yes. Karen, I want to say thank you so much for talking to me today and for answering all the questions. I'm afraid we do need to leave it there. Next time, Harriet will be joined by acclaimed American novelist Rachel Kushner. She'll be answering questions about her novel The Mars Rim, set inside a women's prison in California. A story of incarceration, poverty, violence, and survival, told through the life of Romy Hall, a young mother serving two life sentences for killing her stalker. And after that, South African writer Karen Jennings will be joining us to answer your questions about an island. If you'd like your questions on the show, email us at worldbookclub@bbc.co.uk or message us on our official Instagram page at BBC World Book Club. And in the meantime, a reminder that wherever you get your podcasts, there are more than 260 other World Book Clubs you can download, with a plethora of crime and thriller authors if this has left you hungry for more. But for now, from me, Josie Long, and producer Elizabeth Ann Duffy, thank you to our sound engineer, Neva Misirian. Thank you for being part of BBC World Book Club, and an especially massive thank you to this month's guest, Karen Slaughter.

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In the name of the Father, Son, and Holy Spirit. Amen. Good morning, radio listeners. I'm Crystal Butler of the St. Patrick's Roman Catholic Church. For meditation this morning, I will be reflecting on the Gospel of Matthew, chapter 5, verses 17 to 19, in relation to today's theme, the values of sport. Matthew 5, 17 to 19 reads as follows. Jesus said to his disciples, "Do not think that I have come to abolish the law or the prophets. I have come not to abolish, but to fulfill. Amen, I say to you, until heaven and earth pass away, not the smallest letter or the smallest part of a letter will pass from the law, until all things have taken place. Therefore, whoever breaks one of these commandments and teaches others to do so will be called least in the kingdom of heaven. But whoever obeys and teaches these commandments will be called greatest in the kingdom of heaven." Here ends the reading. Jesus said he came to fulfill and not abolish the law and the prophets. What exactly does he mean? Jesus is referring to the Old Testament, which comprises of the five books of Moses, the law, and the other books which contain the spoken messages, history, and predictions of God's prophets. He therefore came to fulfill the hundreds of specific prophecies written in the Old Testament, pointing to the Messiah's coming, his life, his teachings, and his sacrificial death. He fulfilled his purpose by living a perfect life and showing us the way to obey the laws with humanity, grace, compassion, and love. He was criticized and rejected by the teachers of the day who felt threatened by his teachings. His Sermon on the Mount gives us clear guidelines on how to enter the kingdom of heaven. By his sacrificial death and resurrection, he established the new covenant. The guidelines of the Old Testament were only temporary, but a very necessary step in salvation history. With Jesus, we now have in place the law of Christ, which essentially is to love the Lord your God with all your heart and to love your neighbor as yourself. We may ask the question, who is our neighbor? Our neighbor includes not just those who live nearby, but anyone other than ourselves. If Christ is Lord of all, then we have to include towns and villages, other regions and nation states. When we look around our world today, what do we see? We see nations across the globe in war and conflict. We see the abuse of power, the pilfering of resources, and debilitating sanctions developed nations place on the less powerful, such as Cuba.

Where's the compassion? Where's the love? How then can we reach out and try to practice the teachings of Jesus as a resolution? During natural disasters, we see major campaigns soliciting help and support, and some of us respond with money or kind. However, after a few months, when the media attention has gone, we tend to forget about these places. We need to be more mindful, proactive, and humane. Some point to sport as one way of bringing people together on a local level, as well as on an international one. UNESCO states that sport activities have been valued as a powerful medium to help reconciliation between conflict-torn communities. This month, Pope Leo encourages us to pray that sports be an instrument of peace, encounter, and dialogue between cultures and peoples, and that they promote values such as respect, solidarity, and personal growth. Sports can be a means of practicing and teaching righteousness. The importance of upholding high standards, as 1 Matthew 5:19 highlights, is displayed when participants model fair play, inclusion, and compassion, thus teaching ethical behavior on the field, and honoring the rules of sport ensures fairness and safety. More than anything, brothers and sisters, we need to develop prayer-filled lives to help us in hearing and obeying God's will. It is our spiritual weapon against the dark forces, not only for nations, but in our homes as well as our neighborhoods. And so we pray. Dear Lord, help us to follow the example of your Son, who accepted his role as our Redeemer. Teach us to love unconditionally our neighbor as ourselves, and to play our part in serving others who are most in need of your mercy. Open our eyes that we may see and appreciate the beauty and abundance around us, and may peace forever remain in our hearts. In Jesus' precious name, amen. Have a blessed day, all.

0: In every generation, there have been revivals, massive moves of the Spirit that changed the course of history. And in every revival, there were believers who chose to answer the call. The Revival Holiness Ministries presents The Voice of Salvation with pastor, teacher, and evangelist Roger Wade. His postal address is the Tottenham Christian Assembly, number 1 Philip Lane, London, N15 4JA. Or you can send him an email at shilohroger@gmail.com. And now, here's God's messenger for such a time as this, Pastor Roger Wade.
1: Thank you very much, and good morning, everyone. Thank you, Brother James, for such an elaborate introduction. And wherever you are this morning, I welcome you to the Voice of Salvation. Wonderful Emerald Isle. One always say that's one of the best places to be, if not the best on earth. And in the neighboring islands, around the world, and here in the UK, so many of you are with me this morning. You know, just before I got on, I was thinking about so many of you that listen from time to time, and then I can get myself into trouble if I start calling names, but I'm a DSA. I got my best friend, I know he's on, he's always listening, and also one of our sisters from our assembly makes a couple of them make their business to be on with me on a Wednesday morning praying. So God bless you all. My brother-in-law all the way in St. Martin, I hope he's listening. And my sister-in-law here in Leighton, God bless you. And my daughter also. Then so many of you who are listening this morning. Everybody, listen, I put all together and I welcome you. And I tell you what, here's a bonus. Because of your loyalty, because with social media, as a matter of fact, tomorrow night on our platform, we're going to be having one of the first social media summits where we're going to discuss positive and negatives of social media. So you can join us at 8 o'clock tomorrow night for this discussion. But you have so much to choose from. And for you to choose the JB, Voice of Salvation, I tell you, I think you're worth it. I'll go through the fire for you. So let me pray for you right now. Hallelujah. Father, in the name of Jesus, I want to thank you for a brand new day. Thank you for day 10. You brought us down from January to now. And one writer says, all our life you have been faithful. Holy goodness and mercy has been accompanying us as we go along. Morning as we get up, Lord. So many are just getting out of bed now in the Caribbean. I pray for them in a special way right now. Whatever is going to come to them for the day, you help them through it. And those of us who have gone a long portion, Lord, being after 11 here in the UK already, I ask your blessing upon our lives, Father. Remember the children in school, teachers, the whole world situation. These are troublesome times in which we now live. But they're not out of your management, Lord, because you are in charge. The earth is yours. So do as you please, Lord. Your kingdom come on earth as it is in heaven. Bless us now, Lord. Let your will be done in every life this morning. Remember my son at the controls once again. Continue to bless him. Father, you have been using him to make sure these programs get over the air, Lord. I pray you continue to give him wisdom in what he does. And the entire ZJB staff, thank you for each one of them, Lord. We know, Father, that sometimes we just listen and only when they're off the air, if they ever go off or when the electricity goes, that we suddenly realize the profit and gem that they are for us. So we thank you for every one of them. Bless us as a people together this morning. And remember my assistant who is back with me. Pray that you would continue to anoint him. Lord, someday when we get over yonder, I'm sure he's waiting to hear those immortal words. Well done, thou good and faithful servant. So continue to bless him and all the others who will come on in time to come. Have your way in my own personal life. Thank you for touching my body, my spirit, Lord, for touching me in a special way, because you know all that I've been through, and you're the one who has lifted me up and carried me on. You literally have been carrying me in your arms sometimes. Name I pray. Amen and amen. Oh, Lord, the songwriter writes, when our backs were against the wall. and it looked like it was over. I tell you, as some of you have had some crisis moments like I've had, and say that God made a way. Well, our assistant is back. Been with me for a good while now, like Moses and Joshua. My Joshua is carrying on and on. So today he's back. Amen. And then carry on next week with Father's Day special next week. But for now, Brother Ralph Lee. Brother Raleigh across London, are you there? Good morning.
2: Good morning, Pastor Roger.
1: Yes, good to have you back once again.
2: Thank you.
1: Faithful son.
2: Thank you very much.
1: Take it away.
2: Bless the Lord. Good morning, Radio Land. I just want to say to God be the glory for the good things that he has been doing in our lives. I brought to you last week a story about, in the Word of God from Joshua 16, shows that we must not play with sin. A man called Samson, he was born for a special occasion. He was supposed to be a protector. He's got the strength that nobody else had. And he was not supposed to mingle with a certain type of woman. And for some reason or the other, Samson became disobedient and got himself mixed up with a woman called Delilah. And I just want you to understand that we cannot play with God, and we cannot play with sin, because somewhere along the line, sin is going to wrap us up, tie us up. So I start last week, and I'm going to bring to you again the rest of the message. So here we go. Judges chapter 16 shows that this was not Delilah's first attempt. May God help our women in this world today. She continually pressed Samson, and repeatedly he stayed in the wrong place. Persistent. Temptation often succeeds because we keep returning to the same dangerous environment. We cannot mess with God. We cannot play with sin. Amen? And so we excuse today. We're excuse today may enslave us tomorrow. The enemy studies our appetites, our fatigue, our loneliness, and our pride. He knows that what cannot be conquered suddenly may be captured gradually. Amen? This is why we must stop normalizing what God has warned us about. Samson should have recognized the pattern after the first betrayal. He should have walked away and run like Joseph after the second betrayal. He should have fled. After the third, he should have cried out to God. Instead, he remained where he was in the situation. May God help us. And so, as he played along with sin, and a woman pretending to love, he got weaker and weaker in his situation. Amen? He remained where he was spiritually weakened. There are some battles you do not win by standing there. You win them by leaving. Amen? Let us bring this word close to home. What is speaking to you in the language of comfort while pulling you away from the conviction? What have you allowed near your heart that is weakening your walk with God? These are questions that you need to ask yourself. What have you allowed to weaken your heart's confession or your promises with God? It may be a relationship, a habit, an ambition, an entertainment, an offense, or a secret struggle. Judges chapter 16:15 calls us to example not only what what we say we love, but what has confessed us, amen, to our hearts. The good news is this. Even though Samson failed, God's mercy still met him later in the chapter. That means failure does not have to be final. Amen?
3: Amen.
2: Hallelujah. Does not have to be a final. If your strength has been weak, leaking, if your discernment has been dull, if your heart has been divided, there is still a way back through to repentance. Surrender and renew dependence on the Lord. God can restore what compromise has damaged when we truly return to Him. Judges chapter 16, verse 15 is not only about Samson and Delilah. It is about every believer who must learn to discern between what feels good and what is godly. It is a warning against manipulation, a warning against divided hearts, a warning against repeated promises, but it is also called back to vigilance, holiness, and wholehearted devotion to God. Hallelujah.
3: Yes.
2: Oh, glory be to God.
3: Hallelujah.
2: We are so grateful to God this morning for His loving kindness and His tender mercies. Amen. Let the call in your heart remind you that God is in control. Maybe you have not surrendered your spiritual strength to voices that do not honor your calling. May we guard our hearts, walk in wisdom, and remain faithful to God who has called us. Amen. Glory be to God. Lord, give us discernment to recognize what is not of you. Guard our hearts from manipulation, promises in spiritual carelessness. Help us to love you with an undivided heart and to walk in obedience to your word. Where we have drifted, restore us. Where we have been weak, strengthen us. Where we have entertained what is dangerous, give us courage to let it go. Right now, I turn right back over to Pastor Roger White.
3: Hallelujah. Well, if we were to sum up, Brother Riley, if we were to sum up all the different points that you have given this morning, I mean, and try to store them in our hearts, I'm sure that it will assist us to, you know, walk straight. Because here was Samson. He was a miracle child to start. Mother brought him into this world through a miracle. He was announced to be born, and he was given a blueprint to the parents how they should conduct themselves in bringing up this child. And each one of us have a blueprint that's given to us. That's why the Bible says to train up a child in the way he should go, so that when he's old, he will not depart from it. And in the Hebrew, it says, in the bent, in the direction. Each child has a direction. You have more than one children, you can't compare them, because each one of them, God has a blueprint, the way that they should go. They have some direction that God has for them. But one of the things can easily happen is distraction. And in this life, there's a lot of distraction. A lot of people and things are calling for our heart. And in Proverbs, you hear the verses, "My son, give me thine heart." Well, it's not only Solomon was speaking about giving the heart. There's other things who want our hearts. And because, you see, out of the heart comes of life. Whenever you give other things your heart but the Lord, you'll find yourself into trouble. And I did say that Samson, you know, developed this weakness for sweetness, and because of that he ended up in such serious problems. But I love what at the end result that God, how be it, you know, Delilah cut his hair, which was his symbol of his strength, but the Bible says how be it. It means that in Old English, by chance, by the providence, not luck, but by the providential hand of God, that God allowed his hair to grow again and his strength returned. And so this morning, as Brother Riley said, if you have drifted, your strength can be returned. God is a God of restoration. In the book of Joel, it says that he will restore all the things. And in the New Testament, God also restores. It says, if a brother has fallen or sister has fallen, restore such a one in meekness, considering ourselves. So this morning, we're not sending anyone away. A woman caught in adultery, they brought her.
1: They didn't bring the man. Strangely, they should have brought all two, and all two would have been delivered. But, yes, praise God, the lady was brought, dragged there before the benchmark righteousness. And Jesus said, neither do I condemn thee. Go and sin no more. So this morning, no matter how far you have drifted, you can come back home. Come home today. Each one of us, you know, we have our weakness, but I'm glad today that no matter where we have gone, that the Lord, hallelujah. There's a message, a couple of messages coming up. One I preached already at church, mercy for our mistakes. And the next one, our sins may be many, but his mercy is more. So this morning, wherever you are, the Lord wants to touch you. Father, we thank you for your word. Thank you for our assistant who played your word, Lord. I pray that you'd continue to bless him and his family. And each one who heard it, I pray for them right now that they'll be touched and be drawn closer to you. Draw us back to you, Lord, that we may walk in lives that will be fulfilling. In Jesus' name, amen and amen. Brother Riley, once again, thank you for being with me this morning. Until you come again another time, in time to come, I know you'll be back in not too distant future. So may the Lord bless you. Amen.
2: Thank you.
1: Well, and a cool morning here in the United. It should really be a warm summer's morning, but it's not like that today. It's only up to 13 now. It's going to get up to 16, 64. It's going to be a long day. Sunset will be at 9:50. That's what we have over you, Basil, in the Caribbean. We have a long sunset tonight, although the weather might not be so cool. But it's 11:29 and a half, 6:29 and a half in the lovely Emerald Isle as I turn over my son. Take it away, my boy. All day.
4: Thank you very much, Pastor Roger Wade. Thank you, Dad. And of course, to my old neighbor. Thank thee. Brother Riley, thank you. Remember, I tell you guys to please save some of this sunshine and this good weather that you have now, eh? I know that in a few months from now, you guys will be crying to me. So please, again, if the weather's fine, the weather's good, you've got sunset, what, 9:50? Please make sure that you pack up some, save some. All right, let us pray. Our Father who art in heaven, hallowed be thy name. Thy kingdom come. Thy will be done in earth as it is in heaven. Give us this day our daily bread, and forgive us our trespasses, as we forgive them that trespass against us. And lead us not into temptation, but deliver us from evil. For thine is the kingdom, the power, and the glory forever and ever. Amen.
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0: So we up. And of course, we're back up and running Wednesday with and for the ladies at JB Radio. ZJB Radio from out of Montserrat. My name is Basil. Good morning to you. Hope that you're good. And of course, hoping that you had a good night's rest. Now you're ready to tackle whatever today throws at you. It is the 10th of June, 2026. In the meantime, all summon jurors, you advised that all hearings at the High Court are adjourned. Summon jurors, you are therefore not required to return to court until further notice. Again, all summon jurors, you advised that all hearings at the High Court are adjourned. And summon jurors, you are therefore not required to return to court until further notice. Please spread the word. And so again, we say good morning to you wherever you are throughout the world. Those of you in the diaspora, good morning. Of course, our neighbors, ZGB Radio, more crisp, more clear. Welcome to The Breakfast Show. 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
1: 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We tell the story of Montserrat better than anyone else.

We're cruising, we're crawling for your Wednesday morning. If you're up, good morning to you. Thank you so much for choosing ZJB Radio on this beautiful Wednesday. As you crawl out of bed, ease out of bed, and of course you pray.

Recently, I observed a little boy standing at the open door of a large truck. He was sizing up the vehicle, determined to climb inside. The floor of the truck nearly reached his shoulders. His dad offered to help, but the boy instantly and confidently said, "I've got this, Dad," and began to make the difficult climb inside. Like this little boy, it's easy for many of us to see a challenge and declare, "I've got this." At a certain level, this is necessary and even admirable. We need to feel capable and confident. But when taken too far, the attitude of, "I've got this," ultimately means choosing to go it alone. And when we go it alone, we come to realize the limits of our abilities. We all have some things in our lives that come easily, and others that don't. The trick is recognizing that for those things that are new, scary, foreign, or just plain difficult, we don't have to go it alone. There are people around us who can help us. People who have been where we are, who know where we're going, and who can lend us a helping hand. In fact, many of the greatest human achievements were only made possible by the collective efforts of many people working together on a shared goal. Projects like the Pyramids of Giza, the Panama Canal, and the Apollo space program each required thousands of individuals working together, and the results were magnificent. There is power in the humble recognition that we don't know everything and can't do everything. By acknowledging our need for help, we open ourselves to learning from others' experiences and can benefit from their wisdom. I once heard someone describe our need for others' guidance with this analogy. Once at the beach, I saw a bird flying into the wind, flapping its wings so hard, almost frenetically, but staying in the same place. Then I noticed another bird higher up. It had caught an updraft and was floating easily, unburdened in the wind. When we go it alone, we may be like the bird who kept flying into the wind without progressing. Alternatively, when we accept help from others, their assistance can be like an updraft of the wind, lifting us higher and allowing us to soar.

0: Lord. 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
1: People, listen. I look through your door. I look through your window. And I look out the road. Fizzy hearse, I come. Fi come collect your body.

This one is called Morning Queen Energy. To all the queens, good morning on this Wednesday. High vibration, huh? Yes. Let me say good morning to our candidates getting set for your exams today. And our CCSLC candidates, you have English language. And at 1 p.m., CCSLC Spanish and CAPE Information Technology Unit 1, Paper 1. All of that is happening today. All right, so we're stepping into our power. Just about 11 now before 7. Wednesday with and for the ladies.

I've just been told that I've also got to say good morning to the grade 6 of the St. Augustine Primary School on your exams for secondary school promotions today. All the very best, all right? Lots of blessings. Morning, Rita.

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0: Okay, so we're getting up there, man. We're getting up there. I'm just trying to find, oh man, so much beautiful music, right? Oh man, and it's such a beautiful morning. Let's go again.
5: Good morning.
0: 8 minutes now before 7. Good morning.

Don't you just love it? 5 minutes now before the hour of seven, huh? Yeah, morning magic, morning glow. To all my beautiful morning people, up and about, wake up and shake up. Let's make it a great Wednesday. It's right about now. It's time for the birthday circle. And of course, if you know somebody who's celebrating a birthday today, an anniversary, let me say good morning to the Mel. And of course, to Martha and Silan and Jay. Hope you all are doing well. Good morning, ladies. Have a great day today. Okay, who's celebrating today? Let me see. Oh, Brother Joel Webb. I call him Uncle Joel. He's somewhere up there in the States. Should be celebrating today. Morning to you, sir. Happy birthday from your Montserrat family. Kellyanne Twinkles Anderson there in with Adeline Tiga. Morning, girl. Happy, happy birthday. Brother Carlton Lee. Yeah, old school from Leith Village. Should be celebrating today. Morning to you, sir. Happy birthday. Hey, Caleb Francois. Good morning. How you doing, brother? All of God's blessings on your birthday today. Let me go into Guyana and say good morning to teacher Blanche McPherson. How you doing, mom? Happy, happy birthday. Lots of love coming from your GT family. And, of course, also from your Montserrat family. Want to wish you God's blessings on your day today. Cut your cake, celebrate, and do enjoy. Morning, Marla. Happy birthday to Beatrice Parker, wherever you are. It is your birthday as well. All of God's blessings on your day. Sean Daniel. Yeah, you're somewhere there in the UK. Should be your birthday as well. Happy, happy birthday to you.

Good morning. Happy birthday to Granny Blanchy, coming from your grandsons, and especially Taribo. Yeah, Taribo saying good morning. Happy birthday to Dite from wife Tanisha, and she wants you to have a wonderful, wonderful day today. Good morning. Happy birthday to Sean Daniel in the UK, coming from Dite as well, saying good morning.

Oh, let me say good morning. Happy birthday to, Mr. Stafford Bayer. Yeah, how could I forget? So extended birthday greetings to big brother, Stafford Bayer Fenton, wishing you a fantastic day in spite of everything that's happened to you. And these greetings are coming from your sister Olga and family there in Boston, and hoping that you have an excellent, excellent day today. Morning, Olga. Have a great day today. Happy birthday to Stafford Bayer Fenton. And you got some greetings coming from Brother Semper, Albron. Yeah, he's saying good morning and wishing you God's blessings on your day today.

Okay, so folks, we gotta go. Gotta take it over to London for the BBC's World News and all of that. And don't forget, 7:06, it's ZGB's Morning Report. Who's in this morning? Paulisa. Paulisa Reiner steps in with ZGB's Morning Report in just a bit. Happy birthday to one Sergeant Bayer, Bayer Fenton in the UK, coming from Dyke. Morning, Bayer. Happy birthday, brother.

0: yet. And an appreciation of the world's tallest church as the Pope prepares to visit La Sagrada Familia.
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2: Coming up on Outlook from the BBC World Service with me, Mubeen Azhar. Rani Saidi spent the earliest years of his life being raised by his grandmother in Malaysia. They spent countless hours in the kitchen and he just adored her.
3: I'm like this little minion of her, which I just follow her around. I always just follow her, even sometimes I just like, oh, I'm going to the toilet, just leave me, just wait here. And that is how close we were.
2: When she died unexpectedly, he moved across the world to get away from his grief. But when he couldn't outrun his sadness, he started cooking.
3: There were days when I got really sad or upset or just not a good day. I just go into the kitchen and recreate one of her dishes or try and figure that out. Even if it's not necessarily the same, it felt like I had a purpose. It was like this guiding light.
2: How Rani got his flavour back. It's after the news.
4: BBC News with Moira Alderson. Iranian media says thousands of people in the southern town of Sirik are without drinking water after two reservoirs were damaged by US strikes. The US military said it hit Iranian targets in response to the downing of an American helicopter on Monday. Iran responded with attacks on American bases across the region. Yolande Nell is following events from Jerusalem.
5: This amounts to really one of the most serious escalations that there's been between the US and Iran since the ceasefire came into effect 2 months ago. And it comes just a day after President Trump was suggesting once again that we were just days away from a deal with Iran. And also after he had put significant pressure on Israel to stop its first confrontation with Iran since the ceasefire came into effect. And of course, it has put US Arab allies back under attack as well.
4: The authorities in Hong Kong have charged seven people and two companies over the deadly fire that tore through a public housing complex last year. 168 people in seven tower blocks died. The accused include directors and inspectors of a consultancy firm involved in renovating the estate and the main contractor involved in the project. Martin Yip is in Hong Kong.
6: The charges range.
4: Contractor involved in the project. Martin Yip is in Hong Kong.
6: The charges range from manslaughter to conspiracy to

0: killing dozens of insurgents. The information minister, Attar Ullah Tara, said four targets were destroyed, including a training centre. Earlier, the Afghan Taliban said 13 civilians were killed when three provinces were hit. There's no independent confirmation of either account. The strikes follow an attack by Islamist insurgents on security forces checkpoint near Peshawar, which killed at least six paramilitaries the day before. A Sudanese man's appeared in court in Northern Ireland accused of attempted murder over a knife attack. The man refused a lawyer and didn't respond when the charges were read to him through an interpreter. He's been remanded in custody. The victim of Monday's stabbing lost his left eye in the assault, the court was told. The attack sparked violent anti-immigrant demonstrations in parts of Belfast. Some people were forced to flee their homes as buildings and vehicles were set on fire. Yura was an eyewitness.
1: Well, after the riot, I think my neighbor's house was set on fire, so my front door caught the fire a bit and had to be kind of like kicked out to kind of stop the fire because it was about to go in the house.
0: BBC News. South African police say gunmen have shot dead 12 people at an informal settlement in Johannesburg. A search is underway for the attackers. More than 10 men reportedly arrived at the settlement in the Cleveland area and opened fire on residents. There's no clear motive so far. An Indonesian court has jailed four soldiers for involvement in an acid attack on an activist known for campaigning against the growing influence of the military. The defendants' sentences range from 1 to 3 years in prison. They were found guilty of premeditated assault for the attack in March that left Andriy Yunus blind in one eye. Ukraine's military says it has again hit Russian military and energy infrastructure behind the front lines. Kiev's drone units say they've struck key facilities at the Russian-occupied port of Mariupol, causing a loss of power. President Zelensky said cruise missiles targeted a Russian military plant in the city of Cheboksary, more than 900 kilometres behind the front line. The world's largest chipmaker has rejected suggestions that the hundreds of billions of dollars being poured into artificial intelligence infrastructure amount to a bubble. The chief financial officer of the Taiwan semiconductor manufacturing company, Wendell Huang, told the BBC demand for AI remains strong. Saranjana Tiwari spoke to him.
2: Taiwan's TSMC manufactures the vast majority of the world's most advanced computer chips for technology giants like Apple and Nvidia. In an exclusive interview with the BBC, the company's chief financial officer, Wendell Huang, said demand from the artificial intelligence boom remains so strong that the company is doing everything it can to keep pace. TSMC has invested billions of dollars in new plants overseas, but Huang insisted Taiwan will continue to make the most advanced chips, saying it could take the United States 5 to 10 years or even longer to build a semiconductor ecosystem comparable to Taiwan's.
0: BBC News.
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4: In the headlines, six new officers strengthen frontline policing in Montserrat. Government of Montserrat launches major pension reform initiative. And a defense minister warns of the region facing firearms crisis. Good morning. I am Paulisa Reiner and this is the Morning News in association with BBC Radio and TV.
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0: Now for the news. The Royal Mansurat Police Service, RMPS, has reached its full complement of officers following the swearing-in of six new recruits last week. Commissioner of Police Mark Payne announced that the addition of the recruits has brought the service's strength to 85 officers. The top cop said the successful recruitment drive forms part of ongoing efforts to strengthen the police service and ensure a steady influx of new talent and ideas into the organization.
1: Yes, we were very pleased last week to swear in six brand new recruits to the police service. You'll know that one of the things I've been working really hard to do is get both police and fire up to strength, because it's important that we keep bringing fresh blood into the organisation, that we bring youth and new ideas into the organisation. So we are just starting the familiarisation process with those new recruits, but it's great to welcome new people into the police service.
2: What is strength?
1: So we're up to strength now, which is 85, which is great. And also in the fire service, we've had some additional officers recruited last year. I just want to say, by the way, Baz, because people might not know this.
0: Commissioner of Police Mark Payne. The government of Mansurat has officially started work on a major pension reform, which is aimed at modernizing and securing retirement benefits for workers across both the public and private sectors. The initiative, led by the Office of the Deputy Governor, will move Mansurat toward a more transparent and defined contribution pension system. Keola Green tells us more.
3: Under the new model, workers will have greater individual control over their retirement savings, access to flexible investment options, and full portability of their pension assets. As part of the reform process, the government has appointed a 16-member pension reform committee made up of representatives from government departments, non-governmental organizations, trade unions, and the private sector. The committee held its first meeting on Friday, May 1st of this year, officially beginning the assessment and review phase. To support the process, the government has secured a technical assistance from actuarial and consulting firm TELUS Health. The firm will provide expert guidance to ensure the reform is financially responsible and tailored to Mansurat's long-term needs. The reform will follow a three-step implementation plan defining the core objectives of the new pension framework, designing a sustainable plan for long-term growth, and creating a smooth transition strategy from the current system to the new model. Governor Her Excellency Harriet Cross described the reform as an important step towards a fairer and more secure pension system for Mansurat's workforce. She said the new approach would provide workers with greater clarity, flexibility, and confidence in how their retirement savings are managed. Premier and Minister of Finance Honorable Reuben T. Mead emphasized that existing pension rights will remain protected throughout the transition. He assured workers that years of service already completed under the current system would be fully safeguarded, adding that the reform is about building a strong bridge to a secure future, not erasing the past. TELUS Health lead actuary Derek Osborne said the firm is proud to partner with the government and will work closely with local stakeholders to develop a pension system with local stakeholders to develop a pension system that, together with social security benefits, can provide adequate and sustainable income security in retirement. The government says this initial phase of the reform is expected to take about 6 months and is encouraging public officers and community members to participate in upcoming consultation sessions. For ZJB News, I am Keola Green.
0: Residents are being reminded that the Soufre Hills volcano remains active despite showing no significant changes in activity in recent years. The reminder from seismologist at the Mansurat Volcano Observatory, MVO, Stephen Hernandez. Speaking on the Volcano Vibes radio program, Hernandez says occasional earthquakes beneath the volcano are normal and should be expected from time to time.
4: Sufria Hills is not it's not completely dormant. So it's an active volcano. And I think, you know, people for the most part do understand that. But on the off chance that there was someone, one of our listeners did not know that, let me be the first to tell you that the volcano is still active. And while it is true that it's been a number of years since it's done anything scary, shall we say, like, you know, had any significant activity internally, it still has these little spells, as I mentioned earlier, and so we're bound to every once in a while feel one of those events. Mm-hmm. Granted, the one on, I believe you're mentioning or you're referring to one that was on May 9th, if I recall correctly. Mm-hmm. That one was a little bit, slightly bigger, but it's not outside of the norm for what this volcano has done in the, even in the recent past. Mm-hmm. And so I would not be preoccupied by one-off event. And so, yeah, this volcano is still active, but our team at the observatory, we're working diligently to make sure that we have a handle on all the possible parameters that a volcano, an active volcano, can sort of emit, whether it's the seismic or it's the gases or it's the deformation, a host of things. And all of us in conjunction, we look at the data and it kind of is kind of doing its thing. It's kind of not changing too much. It's very steady over the last several years. And so, yeah, so within that context, yes, small events will happen occasionally. And especially if it's sort of kind of like close to nighttime and people are kind of like settled in their couches, it probably is a little bit more probable that one might feel them.
0: His comments come on the heels of a number of earthquakes in the region. According to data from the University of the West Indies Seismic Research Center, the region experienced 18 quakes ranging between a magnitude of 3.5 to 6.5. Hernandez is assuring residents that the recent earthquakes are unlikely to trigger an eruption of the Sufre Hills volcano.
4: It's mostly a myth. Mm-hmm. The vast majority of the earthquakes that will occur are generally small. You might not believe me, but the earthquake that we felt on, I think it was a Saturday.
3: That's the one from Antigua?
4: The one from Antigua, mm-hmm. Yeah. That one, in the grand scheme of things, is like a drop in the bucket. Yeah. It was like, it's kind of a small event.
3: Okay.
4: There are cases in other parts of the world where, like in Japan or in Chile, where those places have had magnitude 8.8 or like 9.2 earthquakes, and those events are so once in a lifetime, once in a millennia, really, that they can sort of kind of perturb the stress field around their respective volcanoes in Japan or in Alaska or in Chile. But it's got to be like a once in a millennium, you know, event, you know, and a magnitude 6 or a magnitude 7 or a magnitude 7.5, you know, somewhere in the Eastern Caribbean, it's not gonna, you know, it's not gonna awaken a volcano out of the blue.
0: Stephen Hernandez. The Salem Police Station is expected to play a greater role in emergency preparedness and response as the Royal Mansarat Police Service looks to enhance its operational readiness for the 2026 hurricane season. Speaking on the What's on Your Mind radio program Tuesday morning, Commissioner of Police Mark Payne said improvement works are ongoing at the facility. He said one of the remaining tasks is the installation of an electrical switch designed to protect and safeguard the station's electrical systems.
1: Oh yeah, good. So there are two things going on at Salem Police Station. So we are still waiting to get the switch installed, which will safeguard all the electrics there. We are, though, going to be using Salem Police Station and having training running from there for the foreseeable future. We have some work going on in the garages that have been turned into a safeguarding hub for all the agencies to use. And we are going to be having fire trucks and ambulance trucks and police trucks based at Salem Police Station, so that as the hurricane season unfolds, if there is any risk at the Salem area, that we have the ability to respond from there.
0: Commissioner of Police Mark Payne. Fireman Mapai Moraine, who was last week reported missing in the unsafe zone, took to the airwaves on The Breakfast Show Tuesday to set the record straight and to apologise for the uneasiness caused during the period in question. The Royal Mansfield Police Service and the Fire Search and Rescue acted on information they received and mounted a search to find Moraine. However, it was later reported that he was not missing, but took some time out to be by himself on his birthday, as well as to reflect on his late son.
5: This was one of the moments where I wanted to spend some time for my birthday. I lost a son, most people don't know. And this time of the year is when his birthday and I actually combined together. So I just wanted to chill and enjoy my birthday, recognizing I've lost one of my sons. And I was just chilling in nature and giving God thanks for that moment. And at that moment, God himself was with me, protecting me. And I'm here to apologize to the whole nation of Montserrat worldwide that I wasn't missing. I wasn't lost. I was safe. I had food. I had everything that I needed. I saw everything and I'm wondering if something went wrong on the backside of the island. Because where are all of these people going? To myself, I'm asking, where are all of these people going? Never knew that they're looking for the missing nature boy who is Mapai. I never knew they were looking for me. But I give God thanks because for the way things turned out. And it wasn't the opposite, that I was really missing and hurt. But I was in a safe zone. And I give God thanks to that. And one thing I want to say, I appreciate the love, the kindness, the care that Montserratians came forward and gave to me. And I must say to the commissioner, thank him for everything he had done, for getting me safe, but I was founded by my own self.
0: Fireman Mapai Moraine. In the region, the Caribbean continues to face increasingly powerful hurricanes that can devastate communities, cripple economies, and leave thousands vulnerable in their wake. As climate-related threats intensify across the region, the need for greater resilience and recovery financing have become more urgent than ever. During an exclusive interview with Our News in the Bahamas, Danielle Miller spoke with the president of the Caribbean Development Bank, CDB, Daniel Best, while attending the bank's 56th annual meeting in Nassau. Here is her report.
6: From 2017, there have been five Category 5 hurricanes in this region. Names like Maria, Irma, Dorian, Beryl, and Melissa are legendary for leaving a trail of destruction, from multiple deaths to physical and mental trauma compounded by billions in loss and damage. In my exclusive sit-down with the president of the Caribbean Development Bank, Daniel Best, at last week's 56th annual meeting of the Board of Governors, he talked about this new reality facing the region.
7: What was a 1-in-100-year event is now 1-in-every-other-year. And we can't survive in that kind of catastrophic space unless we do something major.
6: And the CDB is taking action. They are strong supporters of the Caribbean Catastrophe Risk Insurance Facility, CRIF, specifically working with them to develop a parametric product focused on agricultural support and recovery.
7: It's twofold. One, they provide food for us, but two, they're citizens who now have no livelihoods. So being able to support the farming community with a type of a parametric facility that is triggered in the event of an adverse weather impact over a certain threshold, designing that is what we are doing right now with CRIF.
6: Best also acknowledges the CDB's support in helping member countries cover catastrophic insurance premiums. They are also in discussions with the insurance sector and governments on providing better consumer access to insurance coverage.
7: Post-disaster period, the burden on our governments is extreme. It's extreme in many cases to to those who are not insured, right? So how do we help persons be able to access insurance?
0: And finally, in Trinidad and Tobago, Defense Minister Wayne Sturge has warned that the Caribbean is facing a firearms crisis. He was speaking at a regional workshop on firearm trafficking hosted by CARICOM Impacts and the United States Department of State on Monday. We hear the details in this TTT Live report.
8: The CARICOM Impacts Firearm Trafficking Workshop saw representatives of various regional and national security bodies gather to discuss methods to address illegal weapons trafficking in the Caribbean. Noting that illegal firearms are driving gang violence and organized crime across the region, Defense Minister Wayne Sturge emphasized that the situation has grown from a law enforcement challenge to a regional crisis.
9: The Caribbean is not facing a firearms problem. It is facing a firearms crisis, and the distinction matters because problems can be managed incrementally, while crises demand a very different type and quality of response.
8: Highlighting the growing use of technology, Minister Sturge warned that intelligence-driven collaborative action must be taken as criminals are adapting faster than authorities.
9: They are coordinating better and exploiting every operational and intelligence gap available to them. Ghost guns, 3D printed guns, encrypted logistic networks. These are not scenarios from a theoretical security briefing paper. They are active, evolving, real threats which confront law enforcement agencies across the Caribbean Basin.
8: He commended CARICOM Impacts for building a culture of collective security and thanked the United States for its continued support.
9: No single state, regardless of capacity, can address transnational firearms trafficking in isolation. The harmonization of investigative approaches, the strengthening of border security mechanisms, and the sustained development of regional operational capacity are not simply aspirations. They are now much needed requirements if we are to transition through what is a truly dark period.
8: Minister Sturge noted that the workshop has the potential to save lives across the region, describing it as a strategic investment.
0: That was a look at the news, which came to you in association with BBC Radio and TV. Sports Zone is up next in association with MS Osborne Limited.
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12: The West Indies have named a 15-man squad for the three-match T20 International Series against Sri Lanka, June 11th to 14th. This will be the first T20 Series for the two-time world champions since exiting the World Cup in March at the Super 6 stage. Three players who did not feature in the World Cup are in the current squad in exciting young batting talents, Akeem Ogist and Joel Andrew, along with all-rounder Shamar Springer. Al-Zahri Joseph, who was involved in the ODI series, was not considered for selection as part of workload management plans and will continue his training and preparation ahead of the two-match test series being held in Antigua. Brandon King and Rovman Powell have been selected, while Shamar Joseph, who returned home to Guyana on personal business, is back in the squad. So the rest of the squad, Captain Shea Hope, Roston Chase, Matthew Ford, Akil Hossein, Shimon Hetmeyer, Jason Holder, Gudakesh Moti, Shafin Rutherford, and Romario Shepherd. Former Jamaica and West Indies fast bowler Courtney Walsh says modern-day seamers are better equipped to dismiss batters compared to when he played international cricket. Walsh represented West Indies from 1984 to 2001, collecting 519 wickets at an average of 24. The lanky Jamaican said bowlers in his era had to figure out batters on their own.
13: I never had an analyst until my last test series in England. That's when we had an analyst working with us. So I would go to his room at night to look at, you know, my pitch map and look at the other bat. And you get a bit of information from that. So most of our stuff, it was more or less in the brain and just, if you remember correctly, so back in those days we had a rest day.
14: Yeah.
13: So we used to have a meeting on the rest day to see how the first 3 days went and you recap and, you know, how we're going to go for the next. If the game lasted.
14: Yeah.
13: Because some games will finish before the rest day or just after the rest day.
12: Walsh says during his early days in the West Indies team, he had to hone his craft with the older ball.
13: Because after my first two or three tours, I realized that, listen, there's a lot of things you have to do to change to get better. Yes, hit the right here as consistently. Also the swing, what you're looking to get, the shape of the ball, how you're going to bowl a new ball, if you get it. When I started, that was not a new ball. No, so you had to do your own stuff. But then when you are afforded the new ball, you can work and say, well, okay, wow, this is what the new ball does off the wicket. I mean, you bowl it in practice, but it's not the same as in a match. So
14: yeah.
13: It's making those changes.
12: Former Jamaica and West Indies fast bowler Courtney Walsh. Former England captain Nasser Hussain says the West Indies women could be a threat at the upcoming ICC Women's T20 World Cup set for June 12 to July 5 in England. Hussain says the Windies know what it takes to win on the biggest stage.
15: They've won this tournament, so I don't know if you can be dark horses and be the West Indies cricket team, but I just think no one's mentioning them. And they knocked England out in Dubai. And when you have Hayley Matthews and Deandra Dottins back and Chanel Henry, and I think, and they're improving, quite a few of their players do go around playing franchise cricket, and a few of them have played here in England in the 100. I think that West Indies-New Zealand game in particular, I can see maybe West Indies getting out of the groups, actually. Now, that they shouldn't be dark horses because they've always been a great sporting nation.
12: The 2016 World Champions are drawn in Group B alongside host England, Ireland, New Zealand, Scotland and Sri Lanka. According to Hussain, while West Indies are flying under the radar, they'll have to contend with a few other teams that will start as favourites, including host England.
15: I think no one is mentioning them. I can see them doing quite well. Australia, England, just said West Indies could surprise, but I'm going to go with the champions, New Zealand. And then I don't know, out of India and South Africa. I'm going to go India because I think they raised their game in big games. You saw that in the 50-over World Cup. If you can beat Australia in a 50-over World Cup and then beat South Africa, I think they're slightly better in a big knockout game than maybe a bilateral game.
12: Former England captain Nasser Hussain. Now to some basketball news. Victor Wembanyama scored 32 points as the San Antonio Spurs cut the New York Knicks lead in the NBA Finals to 2-1 with a 115-111 win at Madison Square Garden. U.S. President Donald Trump in the crowd as the iconic venue hosted its first finals game since 1999 was booed when he was shown on the big screen during the national anthem. He is the first sitting president to attend the championship series. Wembanyama, whose errors cost the Spurs in Game 2, added 8 rebounds and 6 assists. He was supported by 23 points from Castle and 13 off the bench from Dylan Harper as the Spurs avoided going 3-0 down, a deficit from which no team has recovered in the finals. Defeat ended a 13-game winning streak for the Knicks, too short of the Golden State Warriors' 2017 record as they chased their first championship since 1973. Only 5 of the 37 teams who have led 2-0 have failed to win the finals. The Spurs trailed 64-57 at halftime, but went ahead with a 35-point third quarter. A three-pointer from Castle with 1 minute and 53 seconds left extended their lead to 111-104, and unlike in Game 1 when they came unstuck against a late surge from the Knicks, the Spurs held firm. Aldo Oje hit a late three-pointer to cut the Spurs' lead to 2 points. Castle scored two free throws in the final 10 seconds. The best-of-seven series continues at the same venue on Wednesday before the teams return to San Antonio for Game 5 on Saturday.
0: That was a look at the morning news, which came to you in association with BBC Radio and TV. Here's an invitation to listen again to the morning news by logging on to www.zjbradio.com. A reminder that the midday news is at 12 noon, Newswatch is at 3 p.m., and our major newscast, the news at 6 this evening. Join us then. For ZJB News, I am Paulisa Reiner, wishing you on behalf of the news team a very productive day.
2: So today's going to be full of sunshine. There are winds are blowing from the east at about 5 to 12 miles. Seas are up to about 3 to 4 feet. Sunset today, 6:42 p.m. And sunrise tomorrow morning, 5:36 a.m.
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So you check your morning time. It's 24 now before 8 o'clock, 24 minutes on 8. We regret to announce the passing of our dear uncle Peter Joseph Dyer, also known as Peter Sweeney or Green Acres of Big Hill. He transitioned on the 23rd of May at the Glenon Hospital. He was the son of Sarah Frances Sweeney and Samuel Archer Sweeney, who preceded him in death. He was the brother of Josephine Brown Sweeney, Ethel Ann Price, and Viola Isabella Weeks, who preceded him in death. Left to mourn sister Louisa Dyer and brothers John Dyer and James Chips Sweeney, residing in England. Nieces and nephews Glendora Mead, Veronica Sweeney, Avril Sweeney Crawford and family, Frances Sweeney and family, Naomi Weeks, Eudora Osborne and their families, Molly and family, former contractor and friend of John E. Ryan Construction, close friend of John Alfred Allen of Baker Hill, Charles Kernan of Cudjoe Head, and residents of Baker Hill and Cudjoe Head. The family would like to express their gratitude to the staff of the Glenon Hospital for the care rendered to him during his short stay. Funeral service for the late Peter Joseph Dyer will take place at the Bethany Judy Peace Methodist Church today, beginning at 2:30 this afternoon. Interment will be at the Lookout Public Cemetery. Transportation has been provided by Peter White's bus service from Salem to the Bethany Church and Jeff Lane's bus service from Big Hill, Drummond's, and Lookout. 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

0: Okay, so you check your time now. We got just about 14 minutes moving up on 8 o'clock. It's Wednesday morning. And sending some birthday greetings to Randolph Dite. And Randolph, you got some greetings coming from the home circle. Wishing you all of God's blessings and hoping that you have an excellent, excellent day today. Just to let you know that Mary's Cook Shop will be closed all day. In fact, for the rest of the week until next Tuesday, the 16th of June. So Mary's Cook Shop there in Braids closed for the remainder of the week until next Tuesday, June 16. She'd like to apologize to all of her customers.
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2: 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This is an iTech Entertainment event.

So let me come in here again and wish happy birthday to a very, well, happy birthday to Noel Hickson. Yeah. Have a fabulous day from mommy number two. That is teacher Alfie Allen. And she's wishing you all of God's blessings today on your birthday. So again, to our candidates, good morning. CCRSLC candidates, you have English language. And at 1 p.m., CCSLC Spanish and CAPE Information Technology Unit 1, Paper 1. All right, so now you know, please spread the word. And as usual,

0: So let me just remind all some jurors, you advised that all hearings at the High Court are adjourned. Some jurors, you are therefore not required to return to court until further notice. Again, all summoned jurors, you advised that all hearings at the High Court are adjourned, and summoned jurors, you're therefore not required to return to court until further notice. The general public, you invited to the Braids Nursery School concert and moving on ceremony on Sunday, June 14, 3:30 p.m. at the Braids Arts and Education Center. 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So the Be Well Collective invites everyone on Saturday, June 20 at 8 a.m. for the International Yoga Day Vibe and Flow at Ponce Beach Deck, Little Bay, as part of a community wellness gathering in celebration of International Day of Yoga. 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Just to remind you again that Miriam's Cook Shop, they're in Aunt Braids, closed for the remainder of the week until next Tuesday, June 16th, and she'd like to apologize for any inconvenience. Good morning, everybody. Just about 8 minutes moving up on 8 o'clock. 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
0: Looks like we're a bit early this morning, right? Hey, Jodine, good morning. Hey, Corinthia, what's happening? Morning. Morning, Hyacinth. Morning, Vargas. How you doing? Oh, let me say good morning to Coco. Yeah. Oh, good morning, Kristen. How you doing? Arslan, morning. Patsy, morning. Morning, Nicole. I know that you're up and about. Emma, good morning. Evelyn, morning. Gotta say good morning to Tiffany. How you doing? Odessa, morning. Sister Heather, morning to you and the furries.

0: Oh, let me say good morning to Auntie Anne-Marie Durr. Yeah, what a lovely lady. Good morning. Right, Honorable Rose Willock, morning. Long time no see. Hope that you're keeping well. Morning, teen. Morning to Gwen. Know that she wasn't feeling too well the other day. Hope that you're out and about by now, Gwen. Chef, you need to let me know. Yeah? Morning, Chef. Morning to Mommy Francis. Hope that you're good. Mm-hmm. Vinal, know that you had a birthday the other day. Good morning. Hope that you enjoyed. Mommy Lydia, how you doing? How's Jeannie and Daphne? How y'all doing today? Morning to all the ladies who are in tune to the breakfast show. Oh, by the way, let me say good morning to all the ladies who are driving to work. Mm-hmm. And let me tell you, man, Martin, I got some good lady drivers, you know. Yeah, man. They don't get in accidents and all of that, you know. Yeah. Oh, let me say good morning to Teacher Al there. Yeah, she keeps on pushing and working and getting the job done. Morning to you. Morning to my sister Felicia. How you doing, huh? And good morning to your mom, Felicia, and to the other moms who are in tune to the breakfast show. Hey, good morning, Jay. Know that you weren't feeling too good yesterday. Hope you're feeling a lot brighter today. Cheer up. Enjoy. Hey, Sister Bernadine, morning. How's Jay Dean doing? How y'all doing today, huh? Happy, happy birthday to Stafford Biofenton, coming from Rabo and the entire Silkwood family. Hoping that you have a great, great day to guy today, guy. Yep. Oh, good morning to the folks at the Pink Palace. Long time no see. Need to make a visit. It's been a minute, right? Yeah, hope all is good. Good morning. Have a good day today. I can tell you because I can see that I've got some ladies on some buses right now. They're heading to work. Good morning to all the fine ladies of Montserrat. Looking so pretty on this beautiful morning. Saying good morning and saying good morning to Vanjie and Martha. And oh, I like it. Okay. All right. So that is that is Ronnie. Ronnie, good morning. Hope that you're good. Have a great day today. Good morning, Amara. I think Amara did her CXCs. Yeah, big girl now, right? So we say good morning to Amara. And of course, Oleta Mooning. Yeah, hope all is good. Oh, good morning, Yvette Stout, you're home, right? Good morning to you, lady. Hope all is good. Happy, happy Wednesday foreign with the ladies. Welcome home. 4 minutes moving up on the hour.
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I like it. I like it. Oh, good morning to all the ladies at the Port Authority. You got some love coming from Rugalux. Oh, let me say good morning to the ladies at the governor's office. And of course, you know, when some people say that you got to pull it up, right? Mm-hmm. Yeah. Olivette, my sister, morning. Nay, how y'all doing today?

Just like that, just like that. A bit of morning magic for morning people. And of course, I know that you felt that, right? Oh, by the way, I did see Pinky. Yeah, I saw him. So we got to big him up, of course, huh? Wendell. And of course, all the folks on board. Yep. Let me say good morning to all of our bus drivers, taxi drivers on this beautiful Wednesday. Let me say good morning to all of our bus drivers, taxi drivers on this beautiful Wednesday.

0: You check your time now, 7:08, huh? Where you at? Are you driving to work? Are you there? Yeah, please take it easy. Don't forget to, again, that on Montserrat, we don't push too tough. We take it easy. Montserrat is a small place, and I always say that you will get there eventually. So no need to push and no need to be driving so quickly. All right? And by the way, if you stay on the left, that means that you're right. Hey, Sandra, how you doing today? Morning, Kenneth. As we cruise into your Wednesday with and for the ladies, ZJB Radio out of Montserrat. Beautiful.
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let me head on down into St. Thomas and say good morning. Happy birthday to our wonderful sister, Lynette White. It's your birthday today. And your brother, Denzel White, somewhere there in New York City, sending love across the airways to you. And he wants you to have a wonderful, wonderful day today. All right? So that's our Lynette White in St. Thomas. By the way, let me say good morning to the ladies of the gatherers. How y'all doing? How's Asbe looking this morning? Hey, Sister Loretta. One more morning, right? You good? Morning to the ladies of the Gunners. How y'all doing today? And of course, how the celebrant ladies morning. 11:08. The sounds of Maxwell and Ascension. Simply because the sun is out. And it's so beautiful, huh? Saying good morning to Hayo and morning Gilda. Got some greetings coming from Sandra. That's Kenny Fair. She's saying good morning to you ladies. I wonder if Iris is still around. That's Emma. And wow, Wednesday with and for the ladies, right? Gotta give a big shout out to Iris Lake. Emma Lake, man, you pulled it off, right? You did it. That's what we're talking about, right? Not only speaking about Montserrat, but walking it too.

Good morning, Carmelita. How you doing this morning? Morning to the ladies of ZJB Radio. Yeah. How y'all doing this morning? Everything good? By the way, ladies of Flow, good morning. 12 numbers it. I know we got some ladies at MS Osborne. They're always listening. And ladies at Noel, we say good morning. And I hope that all is good. And that you folks are having a great morning, having a great day so far. ZJB Radio out of Montserrat in the Eastern Caribbean. That's us.

Also, let me say good morning to the ladies at the DG's office. How y'all doing today? And of course, we got some ladies at the Premier's office. We say good morning. Ladies of health, good morning. Education, how y'all doing this morning? Community services, good morning to all of you. Ladies are inside the agriculture department, good morning. Ministry of Communications and Works, they call it BILT, good morning.

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2: You've got taste.
3: My dear brothers and sisters, time is a master sculptor. It molds our lives without ever asking permission. And yet, so many of us hand our time over to things that do not feed our souls, to people who do not speak life into us, and to worries that cannot change one jot of our tomorrow. We give it away and then cry because we feel empty. Hear me when I say this: focus on yourself and stop wasting time. Time, my dear, is a sacred currency. It is the most generous yet the most unforgiving gift we will ever receive. It comes wrapped in seconds, tied together by minutes, and laid gently at our feet each morning with the promise of new beginnings. But oh, how quickly it flees when we are careless with its worth. You see, time does not beg for attention. It does not knock twice. It does not pause for your hesitation, nor does it wait for your fears to settle. It moves forward, onward, steadily, like a river that never forgets its direction. And we must choose whether to ride its current or drown in its refusal to stand still. There are so many beautiful souls, strong souls, brilliant souls, who wake up each day and pour their energy into empty wells. They give and give and give until their wells are dry, their backs are bent, and their hearts are weary. All in the name of being enough for others. All in name of not being alone. All the name of chasing acceptance. But I am here to tell you, not every invitation deserves your RSVP. Not every cry deserves your answer. Not every argument deserves your voice. And certainly, not every relationship deserves your time. There comes a season in every soul's journey when we must learn the delicate but powerful art of saying no. Not with bitterness, but with wisdom. Not with shame, but with clarity. Not because we do not love, but because we have learned to love ourselves enough to protect our peace. Time is energy, and energy is life. So be mindful of where your life is going. Every moment you hand to someone who drains you is a moment taken from something, or someone who might fill you. Every hour spent trying to prove your worth to someone unwilling to see it is an hour stolen from your calling, your joy, your divine assignment. Don't be so available to the world that you become unavailable to yourself. Don't answer every knock on your door, every call on your phone, every pull on your spirit. The world will always ask for more. But you, my darling, must know your limits. You must know when to retreat, to refill, to restore. I have seen women give their best years to men who never cherished them. I have seen men waste their strength trying to earn respect from people who only wanted to compete. I have seen dreamers bury their gifts because the voices around them were louder than the voice within. But let me tell you this, the clock is still ticking. And God is still waiting. There is a garden inside of you. But it cannot bloom if it is trampled daily by distractions, by guilt, by misplaced loyalties. You must learn to guard that garden, to prune what no longer serves you, to water what brings you peace, and to pull out weeds before they strangle your spirit. I am not asking you to be selfish. No, I am asking you to be sacred, to treat your life like the treasure it is. To recognize that your time is not something to be tossed out like scraps, but something to be invested like gold. You cannot pour from an empty cup. You cannot light another's way if your own flame has gone cold. Take time to be still, to breathe, to listen to the quiet whisper of your soul. Because in that stillness, God speaks. And when God speaks, clarity follows. There is nothing noble about burnout. There is no crown for martyrdom when it comes to personal neglect. The world may clap for your exhaustion, but heaven waits for your rest. Your worth is not in how much you do for others. It is in how deeply you honor yourself. So be slow to hand over your hours. Be cautious with your calendar. Protect your mornings like you would protect your child. Guard your peace like you would guard your last breath. And when something or someone continually pulls you away from your center, Do not hesitate to step away. Let me tell you, my dear, there is freedom in boundaries. There is healing in solitude. There is power in being deliberate. And there is beauty in knowing that you, too, are worthy of your own time. Do not be afraid to walk away from noise. Do not be afraid to say, not today. Do not be afraid to go unseen for a while, if it means becoming who you were truly meant to be. Because the ones who change the world, the ones who leave legacies that echo through generations, are not always the loudest. Sometimes, they are the ones who know how to be still, who know how to listen, who know how to wait on God's timing, not man's applause. You are not behind. You are not late. You are exactly where you need to be to begin again. So take back your time. Reclaim your energy. Cancel the meetings that steal your joy. Turn off the voices that confuse your vision. And above all, remember your life is not a rehearsal. This moment, right now, is your stage. This breath, right now, is your cue. Walk into your purpose like the royalty you are. Move with grace. Speak with power. And never again apologize for choosing yourself. Because when you focus on your time, your energy, your divine path, oh, how the heavens rejoice. How the ancestors smile. How the chains break. And how the world begins to shift in your favor. Stop wasting time, child. Start living it. In the quiet spaces of your heart, there is a truth that you must come to know. You were divinely made. Each strand of your being, every cell that dances within you, was crafted by a creator whose love is endless. You are not an accident, nor are you the result of mere chance. You are a living testament to purpose, to vision, and to divine craftsmanship. Too often, we look at ourselves through the lens of the world's standards. We compare, we judge. We believe that who we are is not enough, because it doesn't measure up to someone else's definition of beauty, success, or worth. We allow the voices of others to drown out the quiet, powerful voice within us that speaks of who we truly are. And in doing so, we forget that our very existence is a masterpiece of creation. My dear, hear me when I say this. Your identity is not determined by the labels that others place on you. It is not defined by the pain you've endured, the mistakes you've made, or the challenges that have come to test you. Your identity is rooted deep in the soil of your soul, nourished by the very hands of God. And it is this identity that holds the key to everything you are meant to become. There are moments in life when you will be tested. When the winds of doubt will howl around you and the storms of confusion will rise up, seeking to strip you of your sense of self. But it is in those very moments that you must hold on to the truth of who you are. You must stand firm in the knowledge that you are a child of God, uniquely created for a purpose far greater than the world could ever understand. Your worth is not a reflection of your appearance, nor is it measured by your bank account or your social status. It is rooted in the divine spark that was placed within you when you took your first breath. It is woven into the very fabric of your being, and no external force can ever strip you of that worth unless you allow it. To embrace your divine identity is to recognize the sacredness of your existence. It is to honor the person you are. Not as someone who needs to be fixed, but as someone who is whole, powerful, and already equipped for greatness. You do not need to become someone else. You do not need to seek approval from others. You are already enough, and everything you need to fulfill your purpose is already within you. When you step into the fullness of who you are, the world will begin to see you differently. No longer will you shrink away from the spotlight of your own life. No longer will you apologize for your brilliance. You will stand tall in the knowledge that your light is meant to shine, and no one, no matter how hard they try, can ever take that light from you. Understand this. You were not created to be a background character. You are the main character in your story. You are the hero of your journey, the dreamer of your dreams, the architect of your future. The world may try to tell you that your dreams are too big, that you are too loud, that your vision is too bold. But I say to you, let the world talk. Let them doubt you. Let them try to hold you back. Because the Creator who made you did not make mistakes. He made you perfect for the calling you were chosen for. Do not waste another moment chasing someone else's version of success. Do not spend your days trying to live up to a standard that was never meant for you. Your success, your fulfillment, your joy, they are defined by you, by the person you are at your core, by the dreams that stir your heart and the passion that flows through your veins. If you have ever felt lost, if you have ever wondered who you truly are, know this, the answer lies deep within you. It is not out there in the applause of others or the approval of society. It is in the quiet spaces, in the moments of reflection, when you are alone with your thoughts. It is in the whispers of your heart, the pull of your soul towards something greater. To embrace your divine identity means to step away from the noise and listen to the voice that says, "You are worthy. You are loved. You are capable of greatness." It means to stop apologizing for your presence, for your talents, for your dreams. It means standing tall with your head held high, knowing that you are a living reflection of divine love and purpose. There will be people who try to make you feel small, who try to dim your light because it threatens their own. But know this, their fear is not your burden to carry. Their insecurities do not define you. You are not here to appease anyone. You are here to be your fullest self, to walk in your truth, to live out the destiny that was written for you long before you took your first step on this earth.

other powerful piece, right? Do not waste another moment chasing someone else's version of success. Do not spend your days trying to live up to a standard that was never meant for you. Now that's deep. She said that there's a garden inside of you. Now that's beautiful. There's a garden inside of you. She also says that not every argument deserves your voice. Told you so. Nothing beats peace, right? There you go. Thank you so much for listening, everybody.

Don't know if you picked that up, you know, but she also said that rejection is definitely God's protection. I like that. Rejection is definitely God's protection. The legend, Dr. Maya Angelou. Thank you so much for listening, everybody. And so we continue on The Breakfast Show Wednesday with and for the ladies.

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5: Hey, Christiana, how you doing today? Hope all is good. Hey, Bertha, how you doing? All the folks inside the office, good morning to all of you. Let me tell you, man, the sun is out in all his glory. It is such a beautiful, beautiful Wednesday here in Montserrat.

The boss right there, that's MJ. Michael. Like only Michael can, right? And something called Liberian Girls. And do we say hello to all the ladies, all the girls? Good morning. In tune to ZJB Radio again. If you're on the job, we say good morning to you. And as usual, we got to say thank you, huh? Thank you. So many different radio stations, man. I say it all the time. So many different radio stations in the world. But guess what? You keep it locked to ZJB Radio. We appreciate you so much. 22 now before the hour of 9.

You like it, right? Yeah, your kind of stuff, your kind of music. Ain't nobody loves it and can do it like us. This is The Breakfast Show.

And that's a bit of Rufus and Jackie Chan. I want to step all the way into Canada. And let me say hello to the Zimbabwe Queen Elsa and the rest of the team, Yvonne, Michelle, Elena, Cheryl, and Jen. Jen, hope I've got that right. Doing a great job at the Sunnybrook Hospital in Toronto, Canada. Wow. That's what we're talking about. In the meantime, here's some sunshine from out of Montserrat, right? Hey, Reg, too much rain, right? Here comes some sunshine, girl.

0: Never knew love like this before. Stephanie Mills is the name. Good morning if your name is Stephanie. And maybe you're Mills. How you doing today? 10 o'clock, we bring you the BBC's World News. JGP's around long time ago. He's around the corner somewhere. And 2 o'clock, you've got little Lenny. And of course, in the nighttime, you got DJ Grace and Basil. Good morning to you.
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0: 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It's powerful. 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

Yeah, man, she's one of the... Well, she was one of... Yeah, man, one of the great ladies, huh? Yeah, Tina Turner. And beautiful lady as well. What's love got to do with it? Y'all got some folks right now at home. Yeah, doing some chores and maybe just taking it easy today. Maybe it's your day off. We say good morning. And yeah, hope you're having a great morning, having a great day. 3 minutes now before 9:00.

0: Sounds of Culture Club. You really want to hurt me. We're getting past 9 o'clock now inside the Flow Hour. We say hello to the entire Flow family. Yep. Hope your ladies are doing good on the job. The Flow ladies, good morning. Hey, Leona, how you doing? How you doing? Good morning. Hey, Jackie, morning.
1: Do you really want to hurt me?
0: Sharon, how you doing? Good?
1: Do you really want to make me cry?
0: Old time cable and wireless, right? Morning. So we're going to take a commercial break. When we come back, as usual on a Wednesday morning, we bring to you just a little bit of Prime Minister's Questions. That's up next. Then we're back into the music until 10.

0: Leader of the Opposition, Kevin Bent.
1: Mr. Speaker, can I also wish England and Scotland the very best in the World Cup? Can I wish you a very happy birthday, Mr. Speaker, many happy returns? And may I take the opportunity to associate myself with the remarks that the Prime Minister made about the helicopter crash, our condolences to their family and, of course, to the family of Michael Storey as well. Can I also thank him for his short statement on Belfast? The scenes in Belfast are deeply disturbing. A man is in hospital after a brutal attack, and now families are frightened after a night of violence. There is a live criminal case, so we must be careful about what we say. But we can be clear about this. People have a right to be angry. I am angry. And people have the right to expect their politicians to secure our borders. But no one has a right to burn families out of their homes or to burn public property and attack the police. We all have a duty to stand up for public safety in every way. Mr. Speaker, last night, America carried out strikes on Iran in response to the downing of a US helicopter. This comes just days after renewed attacks on Ukraine. The world is getting more dangerous, and the British public want to know this government is doing everything it can to protect our national security. So can the Prime Minister tell the House, will the full defence investment plan finally be published this week?
2: Yeah. Prime Minister.
3: Mr. Speaker, can I agree with her that in relation to both Iran and Ukraine, we're facing a more volatile world than at any time during our lifetimes. Mr. Speaker, so far as defence is concerned, we've already taken a number of measures. We've increased defence spending from 2.3% to 2.6% in 2027. That's spending £270 billion over this Parliament. We've carried out a strategic review of defence, and we're committed to publishing defence investment plan before the NATO summit, which is in just a few weeks' time.

0: plan. It is the first. It's a defence. It's a 10-year plan, and it's the first line-by-line review of defence budgets in 18 years. She's wrong to say it's been delayed by 2 years, Mr. Speaker. The Defence Strategic Review was published a year ago. We've been working through the details to make sure that we get this right. We are the government that has increased defence spending from 2.3% to 2.6%. I remind the party opposite, when they came into power, defence spending was 2.5%, and they took it down to 2.3%. We've taken it up to 2.6%. The defence investment, by 2027, the defence investment plan will be published before NATO. We've already signed 1,400 major defence contracts. 94% of those, Mr. Speaker, are with British businesses. And as the Defence Secretary said, that includes helicopters made in Yeovil, drones in Swindon, armoured vehicles in Telford. And we've also given our armed forces the biggest pay rise in over 20 years. That's Labour making investment to safeguard our national security.
1: Mr. Speaker, can I welcome the pay rise for the armed forces? But the Prime Minister says he's increased defence spending. He's not. This year, he's cutting it by £3.5 billion. What he's talking about is hopeful increases, which we don't know if he will do because there is still no defence investment plan. At a time that we need leadership, Mr. Speaker, we have total paralysis. It is reported that the Chancellor is only willing to find £13 billion for the dip. At the London Defence Conference last year, the Prime Minister said defence would be the central organising principle of his government. How can that be the case when he's giving the armed forces less than half of the minimum that they need?
2: Prime Minister.
0: Mr. Speaker, we've already increased defence spend. We will spend £270 billion in this Parliament. What did they do on spend? They took it from 2.5% and they cut it to 2.3%. And we'll take no lectures from them. They sat at the heart of a government that failed our armed services. They cut frigates and destroyers by 25%. They cut mine hunters by 50%. They cut the army from 100,000 down to 72,000. They missed army recruitment targets every single year for 14 years. And they left morale in the armed forces at an all-time low. So we'll take no lectures from them on defence and security of our country.
1: Mr. Speaker, we've heard him say this about 100 times. There is still no defence investment plan. He is the Prime Minister now, at least I think he is. Should I be calling Andy Burnham instead to ask these questions? He is the Prime Minister, and the reason that he's dithering is because he doesn't know where the money is coming from. The military is waiting, the bond markets are watching. He has only three options: cutting spending, more borrowing, or higher taxes. We know that the Chancellor wants to put up tax to pay for it. Will the Prime Minister rule out raising taxes?
2: Prime Minister.
0: Well, Mr. Speaker, she asked the House to simply ignore the last 14 years on their watch. So we may have failed the armed forces, hollowed them out, but please just forget all that and act as if it didn't happen. Well, you can't forget all that, given the damage they did to our armed services. Mr. Speaker, she says forget all that. I remind the House, when they left office, 47 out of 49 major defence contracts were delayed or over budget. That is what we are fixing. And you can't just scrub away and forget. I know they want to forget the last 14 years in power. So do the British public. That's why they're sitting over there. But, Mr. Speaker, we've increased defence spending. We are going to publish defence investment plan, and that will be done before the NATO summit coming up in just a few weeks' time.
1: Mr. Speaker, I remember when the last government led Europe when we were fighting the war in Ukraine. When Russia invaded, we were ready. We supplied Ukraine with munitions. We increased defence spending. We increased defence spending. But I wasn't asking about him about our record. I asked him if he would rule out tax rises. He did not rule out raising tax rises. So tax rises are coming. He can't borrow more because the markets have no confidence in him. The reason the Prime Minister is in this mess is because he maxed out on spending in his first two budgets. That's why the benefits bill is set to rise to over £200 billion by the end of the decade. He has

0: things the wrong way round, Mr. Speaker. He has a benefits plan until 2031, but no defence investment plan. Why not just cut welfare?
1: Mr. Speaker, she talks of leading the way on Ukraine, and I did pay tribute and do to what the last government did on Ukraine, and we stood with them. We continue to lead the way because it's the United Kingdom and France that are leading the coalition of the willing that have got the military plans together for security guarantees in Ukraine. Equally in Iran, Mr. Speaker, it is the UK government and the French government that have put together the coalition for the reassurance military plans as soon as the Strait of Hormuz is open. That is what we're doing to lead. But, Mr. Speaker, we are not going to take lectures on defence from the party opposite after what they did to the armed forces, and nor are we going to take lectures on the economy, which they crashed and we've had to pick up.
2: Can be better not.
3: Come on.
0: Mr. Speaker, at a time of increased global instability and tension, war in Europe and the Middle East, he is paralysed, giving the armed forces less than half of the minimum that they need. Tony Blair says cut welfare for defence. Lord Robertson, former NATO Secretary General, he's one of them, says cut welfare for defence. We all know why he won't cut welfare. It's because he is too weak. Too weak to make a decision, too weak to face down his backbenchers and cut benefits, too weak to stand up for our national security. As the sun sets on his premiership, he is scrabbling around for a legacy. But isn't it the case, Mr. Speaker, that the real legacy will be a bloated welfare state and a weaker armed forces?
1: Mr. Speaker, when they were in office, they didn't reform welfare or invest in our armed services. So the very choice she puts up, they did. Defence spending went down, welfare spending went up, £88 billion overall on their watch, £33 billion under the shadow chancellor. So, Mr. Speaker, she puts, they did neither welfare reform nor did they spend our armed forces. And every week she reminds us why the British public sent them packing, because she ignores what we're turning the country around. Growth is up. She doesn't want to talk about that. Interest rates are down. She doesn't want to talk about that. Immigration is down after she cheerleaded for it to go up, and the NHS waiting lists have coming down the fastest rate for 17 years. I'm going to keep fighting for the people who elected a Labour government and sent us here 2 years ago. People who want to live in a safer world. Parents who want to have a better future for their children, and young people growing up in poverty who deserve a better future. We're investing in this great nation, standing up against those that divide us, a stronger, fairer Britain.

So we give you just a little bit of Prime Minister's questions. Yeah, we do every Wednesday, keeping you informed of what's happening there in Britain. Of course, you know that we must know. We should know.

I guess though you're at home chilling, right? Little hello to the entire Flow family. Yeah, good morning. Hope you folks are well. Don't forget, by the way, that Flow is situated up there in Sweeney's, Heliconia House. You can step right in or you call 491-1000. You tell them that Basil sent you from the Breakfast Show. That's me. Sounds of Loose Ends. Stay a little while, child.

Yeah, beautiful music, right? Yeah, so Ganda, I just gotta say good morning to all the folks who are at home, and if you're chilling, if you're listening to ZGB Radio, and if you're on the job, good morning. Yeah, good morning to you.

$26 the hour, 9 o'clock, ZJB Radio. Sun is out. I told you so, right? I've been saying that all morning, that the sun is out. It's because it's true. It is so beautiful, man, I tell you.

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Yo, Papi Star, big up yourself, man. All the folks in London right about now in tune to ZJB Radio. And they're saying, boy, the sun is out and they're having a good time. I think that, yeah, Pastor Roger Wade did say that sun should be setting at about a quarter to 10 tonight in the UK. Here comes our Mr. Broken Wings, huh? 27 minutes now before 10. It's all about the flow hour until 10. BBC's World News at the top of the hour. Again, if you're on the job, good morning.

But the hawker says that it's raining as well. So he said the sun is out, but guess what? It's still raining. I like that. It's cloudy today, he says. Hey, Fishy, how does it look in your neighborhood? By the way, Baya, you got some greetings coming from Fishy, Fitzroy Martin. Semps, how's it looking from where you at, man? One thing Hoka is going to tell me straight exactly what's happening, you know? That's my brother right there. And thank you, guy. Thank you, man. Thank you so much.

something, some more birthday greetings to Baya. Baya coming from your goddaughter, Junia, Miss Kitty and Coretta. Yeah, they're touching base and saying good morning and happy, happy birthday to you, huh? Yeah, man, Baya. I've been told that my good, good friend Gwen is still hospitalized. Morning, Gwen. Don't know where Auntie Veronica Amor is. Yeah, still might be there. Kathy, let me know.

Yo, Lennox. 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Everything good? All right. Hoping that you too are having a great morning, man. Having a great day and all of that. And so we got to bring a little bit of ABBA into the mix. Dancing Queen. It's hot today, isn't it? It seems that way from the inside. Hello to our construction workers. Good morning.

Oh, please don't ask me where the time has gone. I have no clue. It's disappeared just like that, huh? Yeah, he got in here, what, minutes to 6? Now it's minutes to 10. And in fact, when I was coming to work, yeah, it was so bright, sun was out already. Mm-hmm. As we get deeper and deeper into summer, yeah, the sun gets up early, goes to bed late. Just like the folks in the UK, they're saying, hey, today the sun is going to set at about 9:45. In the meantime, again to all the folks at home doing their thing, good morning. Chilling with ZGB in the background. Go ahead.

Yes, it is. What Wednesday for ladies, right? Yeah, Wednesday for ladies and with the ladies and all of that. So what? I think the girls want to have a little fun, right? Okay, so we're going to try and see if we can find us some, what's her name? Cindy Lauper. My mind was on that song since morning, you know. And only now I'm actually remembering that I wanted to play that. Girls just want to have fun. Cindy, where is she? I'm just trying to find her. So I think that I found her. And we're going to grab her and bring her in here and let her loose. That's it. Just like that, multitasking. Doing 15 things at the same time. But of course, the music plays on. Cindy Lauper. Girls just want to have fun. Morning to the ladies.

Just want to say thank you so much, everybody, for joining me today. Here's hoping that you've enjoyed the mix. Tomorrow's going to be Thursday. What's on your mind Thursday? And of course, we'll do it again right during the breakfast show. Is that JB Radio from out of Montserrat? It's a bit of Shannon. And so we got to let the music play. Thank you so much, everybody. Here's hoping that you've enjoyed the mix. Up next, we bring to you the BBC's World News. JGP, he's around. He takes over until 2. Let Lenny gets in. Then, of course, in the nighttime, DJ Grace and Basil. Continue to be thankful. Continue to be safe. And continue to be blessed. Ladies.

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3: My colleague Quentin Somerville has been deep into rebel-held territory in the jungles of Myanmar as the rebels face increasing losses. He tells us about the fighters he spoke to and about the birth he witnessed.
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4: Coming up on the BBC World Service, the interview, Conversations with People Shaping Our World, with me, Charles Gitonga, presenter of Focus on Africa. For this episode, I speak to Mohamed Duji, businessman, philanthropist, and one of Africa's youngest billionaires. He is the owner of METL Group, a Tanzanian conglomerate with family roots. It was founded by his grandparents and then developed by his father in the 1970s. In this interview, he talks about how he made his money, what it felt like to become a billionaire, and why he believes wealth comes with responsibility.
5: I was 39 years old, and, you know, this whole thing kind of came out in the news that, you know, Mo is not only a billionaire, but he's Africa's youngest billionaire. I want to make money in the right way, ethically, but more importantly, I want to use this money to be able to give back.
4: Mohamed Duji. Hear more on the interview after the news.
6: I'm Debbie Russ with the BBC News. Iranian state media say thousands of people in the southern town of Sirik are without drinking water after two reservoirs were damaged by US strikes. The US military said it hit Iranian targets in response to the downing of an American helicopter on Monday. Iran responded with attacks on American bases across the region. The BBC's Bernd de Boosman is in Washington.
7: President Trump had been insistent that the U.S. response to the Iranian downing of the Apache helicopter over the Gulf was proportional. Now he's thrown kind of a question into where things go from here. While he had previously said, even during these previous exchanges of fire, that the U.S. was still on the cusp of a deal with Iran, and officials had insisted that the negotiation track was still going quite well, President Trump now seems to think that that course has kind of played itself out and that a return to military operations is likely.
6: Reports from Lebanon say the Israeli military has carried out an airstrike on the center of the southern Lebanese city of Sidon. A journalist with the French news agency reported hearing an explosion before seeing a car burning. Prices across the United States surged to a three-year high in May. According to government figures, overall inflation rose to 4.2% compared to a year earlier. American consumers are increasingly feeling the economic strain of the war against Iran, with petrol prices jumping by almost 40% in the past 3 months. Higher inflation raises the likelihood of the US central bank, the Federal Reserve, raising interest rates. Ukraine's military says it's again hit Russian and Russian-controlled infrastructure behind the front lines. It includes facilities serving the port in the Russian-occupied city of Mariupol. Meanwhile, Russia has again struck energy targets in Ukraine. Danny Eberhardt reports.
8: A Ukrainian military unit said a combined operation had hit electrical substations, radar and fuel tanks in Mariupol. Meanwhile, in Russia itself, President Zelensky said Ukrainian-made missiles had hit a military plant in the city of Cheboksary that he said manufactured parts for drones and missiles. Ukraine also says it struck another Russian oil depot. Russia continues to damage Ukraine's energy network.
6: Pakistan says it's carried out strikes on suspected militant hideouts along the Afghan border, killing dozens of insurgents. But the Afghan Taliban earlier said the strikes had killed civilians, including children. Here's Ambarisan Etirajan.
9: There are competing versions of what really happened along the border between Afghanistan and Pakistan. Taliban rulers in Kabul, they say that 13 civilians, and many of them were children, were killed along the border in Afghanistan due to the strikes by Pakistani military. On the other hand, the Pakistani government says that they targeted militant hideouts along the border, in which 26 militants were killed.
6: BBC News. The European Chemicals Agency says, it's recommended classifying trifluoroacetic acid, TFA, as toxic for human reproduction. The substance is known as a forever chemical because it takes an extremely long time to break down, so can accumulate in the environment. Laboratory

0: taken of the attack, which so many people in Belfast, Northern Ireland, and of course beyond that have seen. Second, there's clearly an element, according to the authorities, of it being stirred up by far-right activists beyond Northern Ireland, possibly beyond Britain. And then the third element that you're seeing here is a bit of a legacy of the troubles in Northern Ireland, and that a lot of those masked men, the authorities believe they are the kind of people that used to be in Protestant paramilitaries who used to target Catholics. Now they've morphed more into far-right groups with a focus on immigrants.
1: The United Nations has called on the US to massively rethink immigration enforcement for football's World Cup after team officials, fans and a top referee found themselves barred from the tournament. The UN's human rights chief, Volker Türk, said big sporting events were supposed to be times when the world came together. He said the US needed to allow teams to compete and fans to participate in a dignified environment. BBC News.
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3: You've got taste.

Okay, you're waiting for it. Here we go. 10 minutes after 10 o'clock. 10:10. Howdy. Basil Chambers is finished. And now it's me, JGP, right here on ZJB. It's Wednesday, midweek, with and for the

Ladies, of course, the guys are also in. Turning out to be another hot day in Montserrat, so anything dealing with the word cool in it is good. Gotta cherish it all. I'm JGP. Here we go again. Thank you so much for being on. And yes, it is the eve of the weekend. As I said, listen, once you reach Tuesday, that is it. Yes, forget Wednesday. Once you reach Tuesday, that's it. But we are at Wednesday.

saying hello to some nice people listening in. One seat is sex and so on. Gotta say hello, good morning to One Foot. And Vero. And the neighbors just across the hedge. Christo and Cousin Theo. Morning, morning. Yeah, let's see if we can slip in another song with the word love in it. And we got the Bee Gees. Big question is, how deep is your love? Yeah, howdy, welcome on board. I'll give the numbers and means of contact in just a little bit.

Hey, good morning, lady. What, you didn't walk, you run home. You run home in time to hear the 10-10. Morning to you. Oh, my goodness. Oh, good morning to our friends in St. Kitts and Nevis. I know today is a big day in terms of historical information from St. Kitts. Yeah, was it on this date? I think it was on this date back then. And then tomorrow is going to be the 11th. The funeral for the late iconic star right there, man, that musical genius himself, Ellie Matt. Tomorrow's going to be the funeral, right? Yeah. Bee Gees. The world is full of fools trying to break us down. Morning, morning, Uncle Raj. Piggy, good morning, brother. Oh, the Brothers Gibb, the Bee Gees. Fantastic harmonies. The big question is, how deep is your love? And I did promise the numbers, the contact information. Here we go. Telephone numbers, the landlines are 1-664-491-7227, 1-664-491-7227, and 1-664-491-9064, 1-664-491-9064. And then we have the WhatsApp. Yeah, the WhatsApp is... No, I'm trying to get the WhatsApp. 1-666. No, try it and see if you're working. 1-664-496-285. So you can try that and see if it is working. 1-664-496-2885. Good. And then for the WhatsApp thing. No, for the Facebook, good. JGP-The Caribbean Voice. So we have all that. Yeah, the Facebook is JGP-The Caribbean Voice. So you have those ways of listening in and linking up with us right here on ZJB Radio. And thank you so much for being on. Are we ready to go some more? Yeah, we're ready. Let's go ahead and sing along and dance along and so's on and so's forth. 18 past 10 o'clock already. We got sunshine. Morning. Good afternoon to our friends in the United Kingdom. I understand just a little bit on the chilly side for you. As you say, I'll say it's kind of nipping.

Yeah, actually, the name is Shirley Stewart. Almost said Shirley Caesar. It's a guy. His name is Shirley Stewart. That's right, Shirley Stewart. And the song is I Walk Away From Love. But the singer's name is Shirley. S-H-I-R-L-E-Y.

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1: And we got our time, 27 minutes to go before 11 o'clock already. 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
1: Oh, we got some new listeners. Good morning or good afternoon to you. Got some country fans, right?

0: as mine.
1: And good morning to the original patriot. Good morning.
0: A love as true as mine.
1: And he says, JGP morning. Please tell Yvette Stout, welcome home. Welcome home, Yvette. Yvette Stout, welcome home from the original patriot. And then we have some birthday greetings going out to the messages, my sister brother. Actually, that's how they greet each other. Who is my sister brother that is Bayer? Old Soldier. And just this morning, I call him Old Soldier, and I glimpsed him. He was a member of the Montserrat Defense Force for years. Also worked with, was it Monlek back then? Monlek. Back in the days before we had the big truck, what they call cherry picker trucks and so on, when you all had to climb and pull wire and walk across all them hills and guts, go down into the guts and come up the hills and pull wire and all these things. Remember those days, man. That time current was good. See, I remember he's listening in, and he's a big fan of country music. So the same Bayer, Old Soldier, that's what I call him sometimes. And I do know one of his all-time favorite songs. By the way, you got greetings from the original Patriot as well. And I do know that Bayer's, one of his favorite songs happens to be this one right here. Give me the intro. Kenny Rogers, write your name across my heart. Morning, HS. Herman Sargent, morning. Is that your brother? Good morning, good morning. Looking good. And also, good morning to Denise. Denise Boston, smiling Denise. Yesterday was your day. Yesterday? Or Monday? One of the days then. Anyway, she loves this too. Kenny Rogers.

0: Yeah, that's for Old Soldier. The Sister Brother. That's the message from the original Patriot. Yeah, he loves that song. Kenny Rogers, Write Your Name Across My Heart. Also for Smiling D, Denise Boston. She loves that as well. Nomina Finch.
1: Yeah.
0: Yeah, we got you. 18 to go before 11 o'clock. 11 o'clock, I shall be chit-chatting with somebody. Stay with us, you'll find out.

0: them his lyrics were.
1: Is love.
0: The late Jim Reeves. The musical vibes. Guilty.
1: All I'm guilty of is loving you.
0: I consider some of these songs so scampish.
2: Did you know that Montserrat now has an approved national minimum wage of $12.50 EC per hour? The minimum wage sets the lowest hourly rate that employees should be paid for their work and helps promote fair pay and decent living standards. Employers and employees are encouraged to stay informed and ensure that wage arrangements comply with national labor standards.

0: The annual migration of marine turtles to lay eggs on Montserrat has begun. To ensure the welfare of the nesting turtle and its eggs, you are encouraged not to drive or light bonfires on the beaches where turtles are nesting. You are also encouraged to keep your dogs on a leash if you are taking them for a walk on the beach. All species of marine turtles are listed under CITES Appendix 1, which prohibits international trade. Many nations, including Montserrat, also protect turtles with local legislation, such as the Turtles Act, Chapter 12.06, under the laws of Montserrat. This message comes to you complements the Ministry of Agriculture, Lands, Housing and the Environment, and ZJB Radio.
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Yeah, that's how it is. Members only. Who's doing that? Members only tonight. Is that, what's his name? Yeah, Bobby Bland. That's his name, Bobby Bland. And his song right there, Members Only. Oh, today's another one in the family. Alex. Today's Alex's birthday. Conscious members only. My goodness. As I said before, I am bigger than me, boy. Matt. Happy, happy birthday greetings coming from Auntie Georgette, Cousin Keith, also from Mommy Mun and myself, and listen, everybody, you know, family big, everybody getting together, wishing you all the best in your birthday today, brother. Go big, go strong. Black or white, though in a fire. And we got some more birthday greetings to Baya. Good morning, greetings from the mighty Attacker. That's a good friend right there. Who else? I'm looking at the different phones. Hold on, people.

And then coming up in a while, I'll be having a chat with some really interested folks right here on ZJB Radio. So stay with us, and we have some good morning. We just to who's sending? Let me see who sent this. Good morning to. Let me see if it's the right lady. Yeah, Frances Baker Weeks. Good morning to you, lady. Listening to you, lovely morning, just feeling good, listening in those nice old songs, think about the days back in town, stay blessed, Mother Frances, yeah, I guessed right, Frances Baker Weeks, good morning to you, my lady, that's Moose right there, I think she's packing out some peanuts, when you're overseas, you say peanuts, when you're in Manchester, you say peanuts, you're shorting it all, and please wish Maya a blessed birthday, coming from his brother from another mother, Rupert Weeks, in London. So good morning to you, sir, again. More birthday greetings to Baya, coming from Brother Rupert Weeks in London. So it's afternoon that side. Somebody sent me erase Old Ham? I'm not even sure. But so that's how it looks there. All right, thank you for listening in. And we got some greetings going out to, I guess it's Baya, from your goddaughter, and Junia, is that it? And also from Miss Kitty and Coretta. And also greetings going out to Cousin Yvette Stout, coming from Cousin Kitty. So that's how it is. Lots and lots of greetings all over the places. And thank you so much for listening in to us right here on ZJB Radio. Thank you. Thank you so much. We appreciate it. And who else we have to put on? All right. So I'll do that in a while as well. We have cricket action. We have football action. The football opens up tomorrow. That's the FIFA thing. And the big news is with all the banning and revocations and certain officials cannot and will not be allowed into the United States to participate in World Cup football action. We also have, what else? We have cricket as well. What else? Hold on, I'm trying to get everything else so I can let you know. Oh, tonight. Tonight's going to be some more basketball tonight, right? Yeah, it should be. And New York Knicks up against the San Antonio Spurs, and people are already saying that that's it for the New York Knicks. I'm not saying so. It's people saying so. That's it for the New York Knicks, because San Antonio Spurs will be coming out so hot and ready for the action later tonight. So that's who it is. I'm trying to get some things set up here. So work with me. I'm trying to get some things set up here, and then we'll go from there. All right. So that's who it is. Thank you so much for being on with us right here on ZJB Radio. Give me the introduction, please.

Gotta hold on, people. Gotta hold on. And thank you for holding on with us right here on ZJB Radio. Appreciate it. Stay with us in just a while. We'll be linking up with some really, really interesting folks right here on ZJB Radio, 95.5, 88.3 FM, and also online at www.zjbradio.com. We got all that? Yes, we do.

Oh, she dances by me in painted faded jeans. That's Billy Ocean. Actually, he's from Grenada. And Trinidad and Tobago became his adopted home. So that's who it is. And with our time moving on now, in just about 8 minutes after 11 o'clock, like I promised you earlier, I have some interested persons popping into studio, letting us know about an exciting thing they have been working on. You'll get a chance to hear all that and so much more.

0: It's time for Connections and Conversations on Showcase. Yeah, that's how it is, people. Welcome back to Where It's At, ZJB with me, JGP. 95.5, 88.3 FM, also online at www.zjbradio.com. And it's more exciting radio. As a matter of fact, for today's edition, Showcase continues. We got the connections, we got the conversations, and connecting with us, as a lot of people say, if he is not, he's probably in the tops in tour of tour guiding on Montserrat. He's worked with so many stars, celebrities, regular persons, of course, taking them across Montserrat on his many memorable hikes across the beautiful Emerald Isle. None other than James Scriber Daly. He's in with me this morning. And back in the day, they gave him the full name of Describer because he was one of the leading Calypsonians back then, coming from the southern part of Montserrat. What a name they call over there, Safari City?
1: Correct.
0: Safari City. And then we also have, the voice you're hearing in the background is none other than Data and AI Expert. AI stands for Artificial Intelligence. And that is none other than Miko Yuck. She is in with us as well. So a pleasant morning to you, lady and gentlemen. Morning, morning.
1: Morning, morning, George.
2: Morning, George. Thank you for having us.
1: Yes, and morning to the entire radio listeners in Radio Land.
2: Yes. Hi, everybody. Good morning in Montserrat and abroad.
0: And they're no strangers.

0: Sister Montserrat, Miko, you might probably hear Miko more in the nighttime. Not that she has a nighttime program on ZJB, but sometimes she's in the world of education, right?
1: Yes.
0: And speaking about AI and should I say the ills and advantages of AI or just say all the good things?
1: I give both. I'm Caribbean. I keep it real.
0: All right. So she's the expert. And then the expert on the other side of things, the man who makes sure that everybody's safe when you get a chance to see and learn about Montserrat, and none other than the man himself, James Scriber Daly of Scriber's Adventure Tours. Good morning again. So what's happening? What's the latest?
2: Yes, I'm just here. We're just here to showcase and for everyone to know some of the things that Scriber been doing behind the scenes. And now it's in the reality, you know, so it's a reality check for everything. So at this present moment, I dealt with a new website, totally new website, and that's why we are here to give a good release that everyone could tap into it and see exactly what Scriber has been doing.
0: All right. So this morning we are going to be looking at a new website. And should I ask a question now or you want to pass it over to the expert? Because I know you're not the expert in that field. So yeah, we're going to go to Miko.
2: Yes, okay.
0: Take it away, Miko.
1: Yeah, so I just want to say that, first of all, it's been a pleasure. I think what you guys are going to see today, if you go visit scribersadventures.com, it's live, is the intersection between Scriber and AI, is the best way to put it, because the site was built with artificial intelligence, and we actually were able to get it done, believe it or not, in 3.5 weeks. But more importantly, you know, this website, and I'll say that for me, even though I'm the one that partnered with him and many people on Montserrat who we're going to thank in a little while. It's basically, to me, a symbol of what Montserrat can be and will become. It's a national up-leveling because for the first time ever, people are going to be able and have, I should add, George, very exciting. We already have bookings in 24 hours. People from anywhere around the world can book tours for Montserrat online.
0: Before we go any further, so you're going live right now.
2: Yes.
1: It is live.
0: On Scriber's Tours and your link up as well. 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
1: Absolutely. So just go to visit scribersadventures.com.
0: All right.
1: So I can spell it if you want. So it's S-C-R-I-B-E-R-S. 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And I highly recommend that you click on all tours because someone made a comment the other day and said, I didn't know Scriber provide all these tours.
0: Okay. And,
1: yeah, so very exciting.
0: All right, continue. Go ahead, Miko.
1: Yeah, so doing this project was very exciting. I've only been in Montserrat for 2.5 years. And again, some of you have heard me with Basil, you've heard me with Ms. Bramble talking about AI. I know I sound like a broken record, but this website, honestly, is an example of what AI can do for Montserrat. I think it's just the beginning. But more importantly, as I said, even as someone who's just been here, like Scriber, you took me through a trail,
2: yes,
1: right? And I remember when you took me through the trail, we had to go through WhatsApp and all this stuff. Now, George, people can just go online anywhere in the world, and they have started doing it, book whatever tour they want, and they're done, you know, and the calendars open up into the end of the year. So I think it's just for me, I'm honored because it's a huge opportunity for Montserrat, and I'm just humbled to be a part of it. I really am.
0: How did this collaboration come to the fore?
2: Yeah, well, George, I thought about it for quite a while, and I kept on asking myself, who can I get to really to deal with? Because I've been through a bit of struggles with the past website, you know, and in and off, you know, but that's behind the scene, you know. But what really to happen, I say, well, I definitely needs to be out there. And like over the past 3 years, there's certain things that actually happened to me where I looked into myself deeply and realized what I'm doing for Montserrat. And I said, because number one, I did something with Ben Fogle, as you know, and it's been shown on Channel 5. And it's amazing the amount of contacts that I'm getting just by doing that documentary with Ben Fogle. And then that was 3 years ago. And then last year, you know, I was honored with the MBE, the member of the British Empire. And I'm telling you, I studied a lot, you know, when I lay down and I said, I need to come up with something important for Monshot. I need to step up to the plate. And what can I, Scriber, what can you do for Monshot? And as I mentioned before, I want our young people to be involved in what I'm doing. And I came about meeting this young lady in Bank of Monshot, and when I talked to her, and, you know, she gave me, you know, some feedbacks and went home, and I thought about it, and I said, let me get going. You know, I get going on it. So there's lots of people for me to thank, you know.
0: Before we go any further, so Mako inspired you a whole lot. Let's just say that. Mako, for you, what was it like coming up with a concept for a venture such as this? Somebody going into the hills, walking up and down, and it's like, okay, just walk around, you look at this, look at that. What was it like for you to come up with you know, that type of initiative, that concept behind the scenes?
1: That's a great question. It was fun because I'm an outdoors person, so I love nature. So like I said, I've been through a couple of the trails in Montserrat. I've been on trails across the world. And when I remember going with Scriber, he just kept picking up all these like weird animals and showing them to me. And so in bringing the brand together, one of the things that I wanted to make sure is that we not just honored his expertise with his, you know, his superpowers of being Scriber, but also that we dignify the MBE award that he has had, and we make sure that we show Montserrat in the light and beauty that it is. I often think that, like, when people think about Montserrat, they don't realize how beautiful this place is.
3: True.
1: You know, it's the Emerald Isle for a reason. So it was encompassing both Scriber's brand, his history, 40 years of guiding, the beauty of Montserrat combined with technology and advancement and taking it to next level. So I had a ball. Like, inspiration, there was no lack of inspiration, mm-hmm. right? I love this place. So being someone outdoors, it was just a lot of fun.
0: What was it like for both of you getting into that space? You, Scriber, I'm going to use the word a novice in what she's doing. And you, Mako, I'm going to give you this.
2: Very good question.
1: George, it was a long 2 weeks, George. It was a long two weeks.
2: I'm telling you.
0: I'm going to give equal treatment. And you, Mako, let's say a novice in the world of tour guiding. But putting your thoughts and your brains together and you having some ideas like you said, listen, Scriber, that is, listen, I think you should do this. You go ahead. I don't know how to do it, but I have this idea. And then Mako, you know, saying, listen, so and so, go ahead.
2: No, George, that's a very, very good question. You know?
1: Yes.
2: Because.
0: Which means what? Are you cost plenty?
2: No. You know, I'm a bushman. I'm in the mountains. I'm in the field. I'm out there. I can do very little. On my phone, I can answer calls, I can send emails, I can answer emails, but into the real field of technology, I'm a novice to that, believe it. But I think that I'm on the stepping stone right now, just by meeting this young lady.
0: You're good to go.
2: I sure that some people are saying, you know, when they saw me on Instagram and all those photos that I'm posting, all these little things, she taught me all these things. George? Patience is a virtue, I'm telling you. You see, like how she's smiling there? That's how she kept on smiling all the time. Sometimes when I'm just out, I just can't. But believe it, this is a great, great asset to Montserrat.
1: Thank you.
2: I'm talking about Mako, you are an inspiration. And I only say, I wish that if I have the powers, I would have you to do lots of things.
1: Thank you.
2: And you're going to be doing lots of things with Scriber's Adventures. Whether you're here or abroad, you're part of Scriber's Adventures.
1: But you still have to take me to see Hell's Gate.
2: Yeah,
1: I didn't even know that exists.
2: Definitely.
1: So we're going to Hell's Gate.
2: Yeah, definitely.
0: But either both of you, you're inspired by each other.
1: Yeah. I mean, again, I love outdoors. And, you know, it's interesting. And first of all, Scriber, thank you. I'm here kind of blushing and humbled because, you know me, I just like to get the work done and stay behind the scenes. A lot of people who know me know that. So I appreciate that. But in working with Scriber, I knew that he was a little bit older and that a big part of what I wanted to do was, I've been 100% transparent, George. He knows I've not hidden anything from him. I show him everything I've done. And the reason I did that was I said, you know what? If he just soak up 10 to 20% of this, he gonna be better. So beyond even the website, we did so many things. We upgraded phone, we fixed his Google profiles, we fixed his Facebook, we connected everything. Like, this was a transformation, a business transformation. The website is what everybody sees, but a big part of this for me too was making sure that when I sign off, he's in good hands and in good shape. And he has shown a lot of progress.
0: So you gave him the full treatment.
1: I did.
0: So from the beginning, let's say, so you all worked on this within a space of 2 to 3 weeks? 2 weeks?
1: 3 weeks. This is the fourth week and we've landed.
0: Right. Yeah. And let's just start at the beginning. So you all got together.
1: Yes.
0: And you all exchanged ideas. And then what?
2: Then what happened? Judge, I have a team circled around me in Etlin Greenaway. And Etlin, you know, she's my secretary in Scriber's Adventures. She's living in the UK. And I'm telling you, I have to be thankful to Etty,
1: yes,
2: and her husband.
1: Yes.
2: You know, because some of the times, just to know that, you know, the time between Monshot and England. And George, I'm telling you, it was like work nonstop.
1: Yeah.
2: I'm telling you. Sometimes I go to bed like 7 o'clock in the evening.
1: Start at 5.
2: And believe it, man. And you know, sometimes or like 1:30, you know, Etty would be on the phone and we have to make sure that we get things tapped into Miko, because there's certain amount of things that we have to make sure happen and get to her in time. And then I had to, but you know, this AI thing, that because I wrote a lot of things, I had to do lots of writing.
1: On his notebook.
2: Trust me. And I was saying, well, Etty, how are we going to get all these things typed up in time? And by the time we call her, she said, oh, that's not a problem. Just send that over to me. And then she said, Scriber, just double check that. I can't believe that is what I wrote. And how it actually, you know, change things and correct things and make sure. I said, look, that's exactly what I'm talking about.
0: Now, the thing is, even though Miko has mentioned the AI thing, Miko, you still had to put in your things. You had to make sure everything...
1: Absolutely. Yeah, I had to put in the prompts. And one thing I want to add to Scriber is, because I'm an early riser, so George, I get up, before we sit on the phone, somewhere between 4 to 5 a.m. in the morning, because I know Scriber does be in the bushes at 4, from 5 o'clock, I'm writing him. Right? I'm very early. From 5 o'clock, I'm writing him saying, yo, we're meeting today, because we would meet twice a week in person. Mm-hmm. But the due dates, and we worked on Sundays as well. So again, it was a very collaborative. And what I realized with Scriber is that I said, okay, he's comfortable in his notepad. I wanted to leave him where he was. I wasn't trying to force anything different. So I would take his notes, put it into Claude AI, have it translated. I would add research online from it, my thoughts on it, and then we came up with all the beautiful descriptions to Montserrat and the tours you see on the site. So it was quite a collaboration.
0: What's the big difference now that has you so enthusiastic in contrast to what you had before?
2: Judge, because here is it. Before, I had to depend on someone sending me an email. And then I had to report back to them. I have to sometimes, even on Messenger, on, you know, Facebook, and in the way that the people contact me. Now, in comparison to before and now, it's just a touch of a button. In what you would have done within maybe 2 days is done within 2 minutes.
1: Yeah, 2 seconds. The bookings. You remember the bookings? So the bookings that we've got in the last 24 hours.
2: No, Judge.
1: They just come in.
2: You know, we've worked, and I can't, you know. So people now, they would book online. They would do everything, all their payments and all of that. All of that would be done online. So that, I mean, we are moving into a different era in this world.
0: So besides the enthusiasm by you and Miko, the response from clients and potential clients is like, well, you're live, Miko, so they'll see you do that.
1: Oh.
0: So you will have to say what you just did in terms of, it's like hitting the roof.
1: Yeah, I'm there raising the roof with my hands in excitement. No, it's, let me tell you something. Before coming to the radio, in the last 10 hours, we get 2 emails saying that people have booked. And I wrote to Scriber, I said, Scriber, you know these people? Scriber said, no, me don't know them. I said, so they just went on the website and booked. They saw something. So I think we're bringing Montserrat 2 into the digital age, right? Like I said, before Scriber, my understanding process is they would email him, WhatsApp him, back and forth. They'd have to bring cash. You know, again, wasn't a bad process, but it's not, you look at other islands, I can just go book and go see St. Lucia. Now they don't have to do it. They book in and then Scriber wakes up in the morning, one, there's money in his account, and two, they are set to go. And they're excited. I saw the email saying, Scriber, we booked. We're ready to go. You know, they're excited that they're able to book.
2: Judge, so I was really surprised.
1: Yeah, it's a different world.
2: It's a different world, and it makes me feel more comfortable right now.
0: Now, besides all that physicality, in terms of physical, does that mean now you'll have to upgrade what staff? You have to get what's going to happen? We wouldn't touch on that too deeply, but I'm just asking if because of that now you have to do.
2: Yes, because at the present moment I have 5 tour guides that I use.
0: Now you might need 15 more.
2: Yeah, so but definitely. I definitely putting it out there for the younger ones to actually link up with me, link up with Scriber. Get some training with me. Come on. It's out there, you know. Let's make Montserrat proud. Let's make you proud. Have a good life like Scriber. You know what I mean? So I have some young, energetic youths around me as well. And they're conducting the tours and they're fantastic.
0: Now,
2: you know?
0: For Miko, periodically, I love doing this. For the folks who are listening in, you're wondering who are the people in studio? None other than James Scriber Daly of Scriber's Adventure Tours and Mika Yuck, the data and AI artificial intelligence expert. They're on with us right here on ZJB Radio. And speaking about the exciting new project, the website they have up, once again, in terms of you, Miko, maybe for Scriber, but in terms of you, Miko, does it make sense to say give phone numbers or do we just give the new exciting website you have up? What do we do?
1: So we share the website. I think with me, if people are interested, so I want to say something to the Scriber because this is an investment. And George is very important. You have to understand, Scriber made an investment in this. This is a huge investment for him, if I'm being transparent. And the fact that he's already making money, my heart is delighted. Because he's going to make back his investment, I guarantee you, in the next month, right? And so I say, if people are interested in leveling up, they can contact me. I actually put my contact information on the bottom right of his website. They can just click Dushi Consulting, send me an email and go from there. But I encourage you, I don't want to drive traffic to the website. I want people to go to the website and check it out because it's such a breath of fresh air. Scriberadventures.com. Please, not just check it out, but share it.
0: All right. Is that what you sent to me earlier as well?
2: Yes. Yes. Also, on the site, you can see that, well, you asked about telephone numbers and all of that.
1: Everything's there.
2: And then there's a WhatsApp section there. So you need to WhatsApp Scriber, you just WhatsApp me right there. You know, you just touch it and you're on to me. You send your message, you call me, whatever you need.
0: So people go to the website.
2: Yeah, go to the website.
0: Listen, for those people who are probably shopping and can't get home, right? Well, I know in terms of Miko, she's probably saying, what is he saying? But let me tell you, for those folks who are right now all over the place, you can always call Scriber. Give me your number, please, on the ear.
2: Yes. My number is 664-492-2943.
0: All right.
2: That's Scriber's
0: number, people. But don't forget the exciting website. It is up. It is so exciting. Response has been elevated astronomically. Is that the word?
1: Yes.
0: Good.
2: George, listen. This young lady has, you know, transformed Scriber's Adventure in such a way. Now I have my YouTube channel.
1: And, I forgot about that.
2: You know, I'm on the YouTube. And I can't believe that so many people are on it.
1: So we set up his YouTube channel, George, and within about 3 days, he has over 3,000 views on the Montserrat Oriole, and people that are saying, he has over 12 comments of people saying they want to come to Montserrat.
0: So in terms of the YouTube, what do people put up? Describe us to
1: Yeah, it's just at Scriber Adventures.
2: One more thing.
1: At the top of the site, we have announced the St. Patrick's Festival Boat Tour 2027. Yeah. You can sign up to be notified. People are already signing up. It's at the top of the website.
0: My goodness. Is that the one with the getaway?
2: That's the island trip.
0: The island touring.
2: But
0: it's back. Hopefully. Yes.
2: You know, because she asked me, Scriber, some of the things that you've done. So I said my boat trip that I usually do for St. Patrick's Festival. She put that up. So look, what is going to happen now? Like, before I had to, bless her soul, oh my God. Yes, Sonia. I had to call Sonia and I said, Sonia, I need XYZ amount of tickets, you know? Now, I don't have to go down that route. I definitely gonna still get tickets, but it minimize the fact that I have to reach out to get so much tickets. It's there on the website, it would be on the website. You book up on the website, you purchase, you do everything, you do your payments, everything, you know? So when you come to Montserrat, everything is there for you. Boom, you're actually
1: ready to go.
2: And it makes it easier down at the pier when we're going to move. We can move. If we say we're going to move at 1 p.m., boom, we are on the track for 1 p.m.
0: Beautiful.
2: Because everything would be on your phone. As you pass through, there's a
1: ticket. It shows your ticket on your phone.
2: It shows your ticket on your
1: phone. And you just flash it.
0: Just flash it.
1: It shows a number of people.
2: Yeah.
1: So if you have a group of five, it's one ticket. It shows five people. He count five and you're gone through.
0: Yeah. Beautiful.
1: Done.
0: Beautiful. Beautiful.
1: Yes.
0: Before we go any further, not taking away, folks, here on ZJB Radio, the launching of the fantastic, exciting new website for Scribers Adventure Tours. Everything is in there. It's like one big stop shop in terms of getting things all done. And not to take away from that, the redundant getaway was a big thing.
2: It was a big thing and it would be part of it, but I don't want to put too much on the website
0: before.
2: Right? Because I'm talking a lot here, and there's lots of things.
1: We're overexcited.
2: Believe it. Because I have a young man that works along with us now at the present moment. And Judge, just give me a little second to expose this young man and to express my feeling and the way how I think about him. Now, I have Doran Castle.
1: Yay.
2: Yeah, Doran is working along with Christ. So he's the one that would be managing my site. So anything like my phones, anything with the site, anything goes down, he'll be back up. George, here is it. Who is Doran Castle? Doran Castle, we know Doran. Some people would know Doran. Some people don't even know Doran. But Doran, who know Doran would know? Well, I know Doran before as Doran Castle because of Norman Castle and Miss Daphne Pierce Castle, that's their kid. Yeah?
1: Yep.
2: And those are Doran's parents. But then, when I saw Doran, and Doran works at Dites, and in my mind, Doran went away to study something of computer. In my mind, I felt, well, Doran probably moving around Montserrat, and if you have your computer down, he would get it back up and... Boy, I never realized until Doran was introduced to me from Miko. Miko introduced me and tell me, you see Doran, you know?
0: Mm-hmm.
2: And not forgetting Dion Jobri. Dion is an A+.
1: Yep.
2: And Dion was always an A+ and always and still an A+ subscriber. Dion is the one that kept me afloat all my years since I've dealt with it from 2009. And then I start getting problems from 2021. But then, just to just, you know, Dion is an expert in his field there, and I respect all of that. But Doran, who is young, you know, this is one of our young entrepreneurs that you can, that I'm feeling ever so proud of, you know. And believe it, Miko, it took you to come and expose Doran to me. I don't want our young youths, when they have great potential, such as what Doran has.
1: Everybody needs to know.
2: Yes. Everybody needs to know. In my mind, I didn't know that he's such a great fellow.
1: Yeah,
2: He's fantastic.
1: I met him, so first of all, to both men credit, because I'm in the technical field, obviously, though I'm not as technical as them. So thanks to Dion, we'll do the thanks right now.
2: Yes.
1: Dion made sure, George, that I got the site online. So he helped to literally physically connect the, digitally connect the domain. And then Duran was actually in a class that I held, an entrepreneur class, about 2.5 years ago. I got exposed to him. And this is not the first website I've handed off to him. So I hand them off to him when I'm done. And he's done a great job. So it's kind of a little partnership I think I have with him. But I'm so excited because I'm all about the youth as well. All about empowering the kids. I've done, as those who have heard me before know, I've talked about projects I've done in the community and more behind the scenes. But they all involve young people and they're both super talented. So it's just a pleasure to work with them. Very professional. Very talented.
2: And you see, this actually came back from a call that I got from the Caribbean Tourism Authorities. When they called me and they said to me, they realized that I'm doing, they don't know what I'm doing, but I'm doing something good on Montserrat. You know, yes. The Scribers Adventures is really just showing some high marks as in hospitality in the Caribbean. You know, and one of the things that they mentioned to me, try to get your young people on board with you,
1: yes.
2: Scriber. And that is what I'm all about. I'm really though excited to get our young people going.
1: Same here.
2: Yeah, that's
1: it's
2: me,
1: the same exact, you know, thing here. It's exactly again. That's why I was excited to pass off to Duran.
0: Yeah, really nice. You did mention some thanks. You want to? You have your things. You want to say?
2: Yes,
0: some thanks?
2: I definitely need.
1: We have a lot of people to say thank you to. You ready, Dad?
0: So thanks to all.
2: Yeah. I just want to say thanks to everyone who helped in this, but it would be remiss of me if I don't call these names.
1: I'm telling you.
2: I have to call the Montserrat Tourist Board because they were very, very helpful.
1: Yes, sir.
2: And thanks to you, Montserrat Tourist Board.
1: Amen.
2: For the fantastic work that you have done.
1: Yes.
2: And there's
1: great
2: some
1: partnership.
2: Real partnership. And the collaboration between us and everyone. You know, Mike Pyrensky, he usually write this journal on Montserrat. Well, the Otis, he's from the UK, but he's a bird and I usually took him out to look at Orioles. So he high credited for the photos that he sent me.
1: Yeah, in the bird section in the gallery, he's contributed a number of pictures.
2: Yep.
1: Those beautiful birds of Montserrat.
2: And I want to also thank Ajume White, you know, because Ajume is one of my I could call my little student in the bird field. You know, she actually sent me photos as well.
1: Yep.
2: I want to thank Philip from Philomagic Media.
1: Yep.
2: You know, I want to thank Winston Kafukebi, who's always, you know, who's always with me. I want to also thank Sydney Menz for his contribution in the photos that he sent. Miko, I have to call your name here again. I tell you.
1: Thank you. You're making me smile.
2: For the fantastic design.
1: It was fun.
2: It was very, you know. And Dion, I have to thank you again.
1: Yes.
2: Yeah. Etlin Greenaway.
1: Yes.
2: I have to big you up.
1: Yes.
2: Yeah. Ryden Silcott.
1: Yep.
2: Ryden, you took me out and you took some fantastic photos with me.
1: Yes.
2: And thanks to you. JGP, I have to thank you as well, as always. When I'm on the radio, you know, you always ask me the good questions. You always keep me going, you know. I have to also thank Marcel Mulkey. Eh? Marcel is always an inspiration to me and always wants to make sure that I succeed in whatever I'm doing. So thanks to you. Steadroy Mead, Steady. That's my backbone right there. You know, thanks to you as well. And I want to also say thanks to Mapai. Mapai,
1: yes,
2: as a great tour guide, he really has enhanced my tours in a big and bigger way right now.
1: Thank God.
2: Right? And Stefan Hickson, that's one of my students that I actually trained as well. You know, and Antoine Sinclair, all these guys, we work together. So it's a big collaboration, a good team, but I'm still sending them out there. If I get at least four more youths that I can train in tour guide training, hiking, you know, the flora and fauna of Montserrat, teach them, we are well on the way. We are well on track.
1: Thank you as well, George, to Discover M&I. They did a beautiful article, I think, yesterday on it. So I want to thank Nerissa Golden as well.
2: Nerissa Golden. I want to thank Nerissa.
1: Because that article pushed a lot of traffic to the site. So thank you so much for featuring the website.
2: So I just want to thank everyone who are involved in making this a reality.
0: Thank you. Thank you so much for mentioning me, man. But thanks as well to the entire staff of ZJB. Yep. You know, everybody.
2: Yes, to the entire staff of ZJB.
0: Yeah.
2: Yeah.
0: Thank you. So, Scriber, so from here, you and Miko going off to have a little bit of a refreshment after all this, or what?
2: You don't know.
1: We need George. Before, it's, when I tell you, it's been a long two weeks. We need more than a refreshment, yes?
0: Before you leave, Miko, once again, just let people know, give them the contact info for the website.
1: Absolutely. It's Scribers with an S, adventures.com, S-C-R-I-B-E-R-S, adventures.com. Please check it out. Please share. You can book on to the end of the year. You don't have to wait. If you're coming for Christmas, book. We're going to open new dates all the way into St. Patrick soon. And you can book, book, book, and you'll be kappa set by the time you come. We are ready for you.
0: All right. Let's make a yuck. And
2: I'll be standing there awaiting you with my binoculars, boy, to take you all over. You know what I mean? You know, I just want to make sure everyone
0: is good.
2: Is good, man. I just want to thank everyone, and I can't move from this station without I call a few other names. My friend Joe Styler in the UK, I want to big you up, you and Eunice, big up to you both. I want to also thank you to Van Harris there in New York, you know, for the great support. You know, big up yourself, you know, Rohan Jubri, Rohan Menzies, I'm talking. All you just big up on yourself all the way.
0: All right.
2: Yeah, man.
0: Scriber people, Scribers, James Scriber Daily of Scribers Adventure Tours. Check them out. They got the exciting new website. It's up. And also, thank you so much as well to Mika Yuck, the data and AI expert. And they were in this morning chatting about the new exciting website that's on. Check them out, people. I am JGP right here on ZJB. All part of what's happening for Wednesday, Showcase Wednesday. And that was a part of the connections and the conversations. Thank you so much for being on.
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0: And we got our time, 14 minutes now to go before 12 o'clock here on ZJB Radio. Don't forget, people, join the karaoke train for vibes and more vibes. It's going to be happening at Lux Caribbean Bar and Restaurant at Little Bay on this evening at 7 o'clock, hosted by GTD and Starlet. And there'll be karaoke competition, there'll be prizes, there'll be chilled drinks and hot food. And that's going to be the karaoke train tonight, 7 o'clock, happening at Lux Caribbean Bar and Restaurant in Little Bay.
3: The Ministry of Agriculture is informing the public that the procedure for an animal to be slaughtered at the Braids Abattoir has been modified. Farmers are now required to reach out to the Veterinary and Livestock Department to register their animals for slaughter, ensuring that the necessary checks are conducted prior to the animal's arrival at the abattoir. Any animal that has not been registered with the department for the essential checks and documentation will not be permitted for processing. It is important to note that registration for slaughter can occur up to 1 week before the scheduled slaughter date to guarantee that all animals are processed in a timely manner. The Veterinary and Livestock Department can be contacted at 491-2076 to schedule appointments.

That's some Jack Huer. Just got to get on out and show the love and keep the peace and so on and so on. Thank you so much for being on with us right here on ZJB Radio. And reminding you, we invite you to stay with us. Stay tuned, because still to come, we also have the news that's going to be on for 12 o'clock right here. So the midday presentation of the news, that's going to be on in just a little bit.

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1: Good afternoon. I'm Keola Green in with the Midday News, which comes to you in association with Beauty Plus Hair Salon.

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Commissioner of Police Mark Payne has issued a strong warning to members of the public against entering the exclusion zone without the necessary approvals. Commissioner Payne made the comments while addressing concerns surrounding activity in the zone. He explained that while there are legitimate reasons why some individuals enter the zone, including mining operations, he said persons must obtain approval from the authorities. The details in the news at 6 this evening. The Montserrat Volcano Observatory, the MVO, has confirmed that a magnitude 6.1 earthquake was struck off the northwest coast of Cuba on Monday and was clearly detected by its seismic monitoring network on island. According to the observatory, the earthquake occurred a considerable distance away from Montserrat, but generated seismic waves strong enough to be recorded across multiple monitoring stations. It said that while the earthquake was not felt on island and posed no direct threat, the event highlights the sensitivity and effectiveness of the MVO's seismic monitoring equipment. The details in the news at 6 this evening. St. Vincent and the Grenadines has become the first member state of the Organization of Eastern Caribbean States, the OECS, to implement the fifth-generation automated system for customs data, ASICURA. Speaking at the official media launch held at the Customs and Excise Department on Monday, ASICURA Management Officer Terence Leonard said the new system will strengthen the country's ability to conduct business with international trading partners while improving the efficiency of customs-related services through the use of the latest technology. Leonard said the successful implementation of the project was made possible through strong government commitment and support. He noted that the upgraded online platform will deliver faster clearance times, enhanced transparency, and greater convenience, allowing users to access services anytime and from anywhere in the world. Internationally, U.S. prices in May rose at their fastest rate in 3 years, with inflation surging to 4.2%. According to the Bureau of Labor Statistics, the rise from 3.8% a month earlier was largely driven by rising energy costs. It marked the third month in a row the Consumer Price Index CPI has risen, with households increasingly feeling the strain of the U.S. and Israel's war on Iran. Higher inflation raises the likelihood of the U.S. Federal Reserve raising interest rates in a bid to curtail spending. The last time inflation was higher was in April 2023, when the U.S. was still grappling with the fallout from the energy shock sparked by Russia's invasion of Ukraine. And as we take a look at sports, England captain Ben Stokes and Gus Atkinson have been dropped from the second test.

on Wednesday, June 17th, comes with Stokes understood to be considering his future. Root was replaced by Stokes as England skipper in 2022 after a record 64 tests in the role, but now what makes a surprise return as what the ECB have described as interim captain. And here's now time for local weather forecast, valid up to 8 a.m. tomorrow Thursday, June 11th, 2026. The presence of a weak tropical wave across the area will marginally increase the chances for shower activity over and around the islands periodically during the next 24 hours. Weather today, partly sunny skies with brief cloudy spells and a 60% or moderate chance of brief passing showers. Weather tonight, fair to partly cloudy skies in general with a 40% or moderate chance of a brief passing evening shower. Winds are easterly at 7 to 19 kilometers per hour or 5 to 12 miles per hour, becoming lighter and variable at times. Seas are 1 to 1.2 meters or 3 to 4 feet. Sunset today 6:42 p.m. and sunrise tomorrow 5:36 a.m. And that was the midday news, which came to you in association with Beauty Plus Hair Salon. A reminder that Newswatch is at 3 p.m. and our major newscast of the day, the news at 6. Join us then. On behalf of ZGB's news team, I am Keola Green, wishing you a pleasant day.

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1: The Ministry of Buildings, Utilities, Infrastructure, Labor, Transportation and Ecclesiastical Affairs advises the public that a service fee will now apply to all cesspool truck sewage removal service requests made through the Public Works Department. For residential properties, the fee will be $50, while for commercial properties, the fee will be $100. To request the service, residents and businesses should contact the plant distribution officer at the Public Works Department on telephone number 1-664-491-4924 to schedule their cesspool operation. Kindly note, payments must be made prior to execution of the service at the Ministry's cashier station located at the Ministry of Built headquarters on the ground floor at the traffic section. Cashiering services are available Monday to Friday, 8:15 a.m. to 2 p.m. The Ministry of Built remains committed to delivering a reliable and efficient sewage removal service to the Montserrat community.
2: The government of Montserrat is informing the public that effective April 1st, 2026, a national minimum wage of $12.50 per hour will come into force under the minimum wage order. From this date, no worker shall be paid less than $12.50 per hour. Workers who are already earning more than $12.50 per hour in unskilled positions must not have their wages reduced as a result of this order. Employers are reminded that compliance with the minimum wage order is required by law, and penalties may apply for any violations. Workers are further advised that they are protected from retaliation if they request payment of the legal minimum wage or provide information to the Department of Labor regarding non-compliance. For additional information on the approved national minimum wage, persons are asked to contact the Department of Labor at labor@gov.ms or on telephone numbers 16.

0: 1-664-491-4010 or 1-664-491-4020.
1: The Ministry of Agriculture is informing the public that the procedure for an animal to be slaughtered at the Braids abattoir has been modified. Farmers are now required to reach out to the Veterinary and Livestock Department to register their animals for slaughter, ensuring that the necessary checks are conducted prior to the animal's arrival at the abattoir. Any animal that has not been registered with the department for the essential checks and documentation will not be permitted for processing. It is important to note that registration for slaughter can occur up to 1 week before the scheduled slaughter date to guarantee that all animals are processed in a timely manner. The Veterinary and Livestock Department can be contacted at 491-2076 to schedule appointments.
2: Mozzarella.

0: It's time for Connections and Conversations on Showcase. Yeah, that's the fanfare right there. They have me busy today, boy. Howdy, cars. How are you?
1: I'm doing great.
0: Sister Yvette Stouch is in. I just put on that just to keep your adrenaline going, boy. So you need to jump out your seat when you hear the introduction.
1: Yes.
0: What makes that song so special to you, girl?
1: Because Montserrat is just my home.
0: Yeah.
1: I just feel so good when I come to Montserrat.
0: Now, the thing is, you came in as usual. You came in cool and calm. Mm-hmm. I said, George, how are you? And I come in to see you and so on. And then I say, I want to put on headphones. The good thing is you weren't fussy. You say, yeah, because I was going to surprise you with that.
1: Oh, okay.
0: And I put it on. And you were actually, were you messaging somebody or something?
1: Just looking.
0: And they could drop the phone and all.
1: When I heard it.
0: Yeah. Of all the songs about Montserrat, there's something about this one
1: this
0: that hits
1: one,
0: you.
1: Yes.
0: This one that hits you when it goes like.
2: Oh, Montserrat.
1: Oh, my Montserrat. My Montserrat.
0: I saw you singing a little bit, and when I saw it, brought back memories of back when we were in school. I used to have to sing.
1: Yes.
0: At St. Mary's School.
1: You remember at Maple Leaf?
0: Not Maple Leaf.
1: When we had to meet outside and have big assemblies.
0: For Assembly Boy.
1: Yes.
0: Yeah.
1: And I still remember some of those songs as a little girl.
0: Tell me one song I remember.
1: One of the songs I remember is
0: Can't come to you right now.
1: Can't come to me right now.
0: I know that is.
1: I'll tell you.
0: I know how it is. That's why I ask you for purpose.
1: Something with dwell. All people that on earth do dwell.
0: That's
1: something
0: it.
1: Like that.
0: That's
1: yes.
0: it. All people that
1: on earth do
0: yes,
1: dwell.
0: Yes.
1: Sing to the Lord with them.
0: Yes, yes.
1: Something like that.
0: Yes, yes. How are you?
1: I am very blessed, George.
0: Yes.
1: Very blessed.
0: Yes, yes.
1: I've been doing lots of mission work. As a matter of fact, next year, about this time, I should be in Africa. You know, I went there and realized that the students needed a place to eat, and I raised some funds. I left some money there with them, and the cafeteria building, they built it as a multi-purpose center with a cafeteria, and I got me a photo last week, and my heart is filled with joy. It's almost completed.
0: Beautiful.
1: Big building. So,
0: I remember when you did mention that you had to head off to Africa to do missionary work.
1: Yes.
0: And
1: I also have another mission there. I had a dream one night, and in the dream, the person said to me, I want you to go to Africa, and I want you to help these people in this building. And they showed me the color of the building. And I said, well, how am I going to find this building in Africa? And the person said to me, you will find it. Pray about it. Would you go and work for me? And I said, yes, I'll go and work for you. And the person said, the harvest is ripe and the laborers are few. Go on and work for me. I called my translator and I shared the dream with him. And in 3 days, he called me back and he said, Mama, I found the building. I went over there. And when the lady saw me, she said, you must be an angel sent by God. How did you know I need help? And I told her about the dream and everything that they told me to give to her in the dream. I gave her monies and I said, you go get that stuff. Went back the next day and everything was on the porch. Everything was on the porch. I had two ladies with me and they couldn't believe. And then we left. That's all I was supposed to do.
0: And you did it.
1: Go help them. I did it. And then I moved on.
0: Beautiful, beautiful. And so she went off, did the work. And residing in Texas we are. Texas,
1: yes.
0: USA, that's where you are. And doing your work as well as you get an out amongst the sheep, as they say.
1: Yes.
0: Yes. Traveling all over and doing the work.
1: And I'm here to do mission again.
0: Again.
1: Not in Montserrat this time, but I was watching television 3 weeks ago and the Holy Spirit say, when you get to Antigua, I want you to go to a particular church and I want you to do mission. And I said, yes, Lord.
0: And you
1: so did. I'm in Antigua. When I go back Saturday, I'm heading to church to do mission. They have no idea that I'm coming to their church to do mission. So when I go back, I'll call and I'll be there Saturday to do mission. This is how I do it. When the Lord say, do this, then I do it. All people that on earth do dwell, that's the song, George. That's the song.
0: So bringing back some childhood memories. Yes, my
1: yes,
0: goodness.
1: Yes.
0: They seem so nice now, eh? But back then it's like you had to stand up and and sing.
1: I know.
0: Yeah, you had to keep still and sing.
1: I know.
0: And poor you sometimes, you don't even know the words. You know,
1: we had to do it.
0: Yeah, boy.
1: You know who was our principal one of the time? Bernice White.
0: Right, yes.
1: Remember
0: back
1: her?
0: Then. Yeah, yeah.
1: And tall brother Fred Lee.
0: Yes.
1: Oh, yes, yeah. Yes.
0: So right
1: and,
0: now.
1: And Mrs. Telesford.
0: And Mrs. Telesford.
1: I can't forget Mrs. Telesford. She was a good teacher to me. Very firm.
0: Very.
1: Very firm.
0: But
1: she was good.
0: So you're in Montserrat now, as you go around and meet people.
1: I met my lady yesterday, Honorable Rose
0: Right,
1: Willock.
0: Honorable Rose Willock.
1: Yes,
0: that's
1: nice.
0: Your friend from long time.
1: For years, we've been friends. So I met her yesterday. We had lunch together.
0: Beautiful.
1: Mr. William is my navigator whenever I get here.
0: Yeah.
1: So he was with me too. I'm on my way now to see my cousin Kitty. I'm going to see Norman. So Norman, if you're listening, I'm on my way to see you. I went to see my aunt, Teacher Florence.
0: Yeah.
1: Spent a good time with her yesterday at the nursing home. And so this is why I'm here. Holy Spirit said, time for you to go visit.
0: And you do.
1: And I just zip over. So tomorrow I leave.
0: Oh, man. Busy schedule.
1: And then, you know, I had lunch. I sent lunch for all of you.
0: Back in February
1: on my birthday.
0: Yeah, belated.
1: I'm still having a good time.
0: Give thanks.
1: And God is good. And my job, I can go and come and I feel happy. Feel happy.
0: Give thanks, my lady.
1: Feel happy.
0: Give thanks. And it's really nice you popped in to say howdy.
1: Yes. I had to come in and see you, George.
0: Thank you.
1: And you're looking good.
0: You could have said it after you. You have to come and go. Listen, all the chat today, hear me. In my mind, what can I go long? And I'm waiting. I said, she wanted to go start something. No. Hear me, why should I? No, but give thanks. You look good too, man.
1: Yes,
0: I'm telling you.
1: Thank you.
0: You know?
1: Thank you.
0: Maybe then last they walk back then, eh?
1: But I think
0: maybe
1: so.
0: Maybe the last they walk.
1: They discipline me well.
0: Yes.
1: They discipline me well.
0: We cry plenty, though, but
1: yes,
0: you know, here we are. Give thanks.
1: I remember.
0: Give thanks.
1: Oh, I was so afraid of them lashes.
0: I like injection needle. No. Seriously, Sister Yvette, thank you, man. Thank you so much.
1: Can I pray for the people?
0: Yeah, go ahead.
1: In the name of Jesus, here we are again. Oh, my Lord, you've been just so good to us. You're awesome. You're wonderful. You're the great I am. You're the sweet lily of the valley. Oh, I just thank you today. Thank you for the privilege of being able to travel from place to place and do a work for you. You've called us to work in your vineyard, and I don't want to ever take that for granted. And I want to thank you for allowing me the privilege to be here in Montserrat once again. It's a little short visit, but God, I could never forget my roots. And I just give you thanks and praise. I pray for the people of Montserrat that you will continue to cover them with your love and with your blood. And Father God, I just pray that they will continue to think of who you are, not because of what you've done for them, but because of who you are, so that they can continue to give you thanks and praise. And I pray for all my friends. There's so many, Lord. And I'm thinking of Jimmy even right now, and Norman and the Honorable Rose Willock and so many others. I think of Jennifer Irish and many others, dear God. I just ask you to bless them today in a very special way. And Lord, we know that you're coming. There's no doubt that you're not coming again. Signs are fast fulfilling, and you ask us to be close to you. So I just want to live a life pleasing to you, so that when you come, dear God, all of us can hear you say, well done, my good and faithful servant. Come on into my kingdom that I have inherited for you. So please, dear Lord, thank you for all that you do again for our people. In Jesus' name, amen.
0: And amen. Thank you so much, sister.
1: All right, thank you. And you play me my song as I go on out. I'm glad to be a Monstration.
0: Oh, my. People, that's how she was in school. No, seriously, that's how she was with George. But she didn't say, you know, now she says George. But then, George, come here. So, what a friend. Sister Yvette, thank you so much, man. And God bless.
1: Yes.
0: God bless.
1: Yes.
0: God bless. Go forth. Go forth. Go strong.
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Yeah, trust me, that's what friends are for. You need some good friends in between all this. And yes, as I usually say, in between all the frivolities, we have to try and remember those of us who have lost ones near and dear. Yeah, it's not easy. 28 minutes after 12, that's what friends are for. More birthday greetings going out to Baya. Ataka sends birthday greetings to you. Wishing you all the best in your day today.

0: Gotta try and keep smiling in between all the obstacles and humps and bumps. 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Our time it is 29 minutes after 12 o'clock. It's now time for Community Diary. 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
0: Into Community Diary we go at this time, and all summoned jurors are advised that all hearings at the High Court are adjourned. Summoned jurors are therefore not required to return to court until further notice. The general public is invited to the Braids Nursery School concert and moving on ceremony, Sunday, 14th of June at 3:30 p.m. at the Braids Arts and Education Center. Coming out and celebrate the achievements and talents of the children as they mark this important milestone. 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The Be Well Collective inviting everyone out on Saturday, June 20th at 3 a.m. This will be at 8 a.m. Okay, so the Be Well Collective inviting everyone out on Saturday, June 20th, 8 a.m. for the International Yoga Day. Vibrant Flow at Ponce Beach Deck, Little Bay, is part of a community wellness gathering in celebration of International Day of Yoga. 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Spaces and supplies are limited, and that's for Vibe and Flow coming up June 20th, 8 a.m., Ponce Beach Deck in Little Bay. The Legislature Department into the launch of the Voices of Leadership, a Munster Parliament reflection. And through this initiative, the public is invited to explore and reflect on Munster's political history between 1952 to the present in an essay format. The competition is open to residents in the categories of ages 8 to 11, 12 to 16, 17 to 29, and 30 plus. And all entries must be the individual's original work. Prizes will be awarded to one winner in each category, so please take note. Further information can be on the particulars can be downloaded from the Legislature Department's website at parliament.ms or by contacting the department at 1664-491-2195 or 491-3195. The deadline for submissions is June the 24th. So please take note of that. And that's it for Community Diary at this time on ZJB Radio. Community Diary brought to you with the compliments of Ryan Investments Limited.
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0: Yours truly.
1: Jane, baby. Oh my. You know, it's after you're gone, eh? That's when people start looking at you, listening, and looking at your work and so on, and say, well, you know, that was a genius. That's the late King Elimat of St. Kitts Nevis, Time So Hard. And throughout history, in terms of Calypso, Calypsonians, especially the males, well, women too, but especially the males, they always involve foods and fruits and so on, and animals. So as King Elimat sang, that song is called Time So Hard, that even Daganalu walk and the pussy up by Market Street laughing after the dog, and then the hog getting fat. You see the creativity there? My goodness. Today is a notable day in the history of St. Kitts and Nevis today. And then back in 66, 67 thereabouts. And then come tomorrow, it's going to be the funeral of the late Elston Nero. They call him, he was well known as King Elimat. And over the years, they've made so many big hits along with his band, Jazz Brass International. This was one of them. Oh, hello to all the Annies. We got our time, 20 minutes to go until 1 o'clock. Is that JB with me, JC? Yeah, I got you.

Caleb Matt had about, what, 10 Calypso. I think he won the Calypso Monarchy about 10 times. He had about 7 road marches thereabout. Ali could correct me. Howdy, Sun Kids and Nevis. We got you, and thank you so much for listening in.

of the late Ellie Metz. Yankee in Action, Jazz Brass International. The funeral for Ellie Metz coming up tomorrow in St. Kitts, Nevis. It's tomorrow, right? That's going to be weird. Okay, hold on a while. Let me check it out and make sure I got it right. So that's going to be tomorrow for sure, though. And it's going to be at the Newtown Playing Field. All right, so that's where it's going to be. Should be starting off at around 12. They have the opening tributes and so on. And the service probably from 1 o'clock. All right, but they have the tributes and so on from 12. It's going to be at the Newtown Playing Field. So that's the way it is. 12 and a half minutes to go until 1 o'clock right here on ZJB Radio. So it's Wednesday, so make sure you join the Karaoke Train Vibes and More Vibes. What's going to be happening? It's going to be happening tonight, 7 o'clock, at Lux Caribbean Bar and Restaurant in Little Bay, hosted by GT and D and Starlet. It's going to be a karaoke competition. There'll be prizes. Also, there'll be chilled drinks and hot food. So be a part of that.

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3: The Ministry of Agriculture is informing the public that the procedure for an animal to be slaughtered at the Braids Abattoir has been modified. Farmers are now required to reach out to the Veterinary and Livestock Department to register their animals for slaughter, ensuring that the necessary checks are conducted prior to the animal's arrival at the abattoir. Any animal that has not been registered with the department for the essential checks and documentation will not be permitted for processing. It is important to note that registration for slaughter can occur up to 1 week before the scheduled slaughter date to guarantee that all animals are processed in a timely manner. The Veterinary and Livestock Department can be contacted at 491-2076 to schedule appointments.

0: Did you know that when a unit of blood is collected, it will be subjected to several serological tests to ensure that it is safe for transfusion? Also, donors should refrain from strenuous physical activities after blood donation for the remainder of the day to avoid overexertion that may cause fainting. I am blood donor Alan Skerritt. Join the Glendon Lab Donor Pool today. Normalize voluntary blood donation.
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2: 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Don't forget tonight, people, 7 o'clock. That's where it's going to be happening with down at Lux Caribbean Bar and Restaurant in Little Bay. 7 o'clock this evening, it's going to be the karaoke train vibes and more vibes. That's going to be on, and it's going to be hosted by GT and D and Starlet. 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Be a part of the action. Let them know you heard about it right here on ZJB Radio. Later on, we'll be getting into it's another exciting day. It's Wednesday already. And later on, Lenny's going to be in taking care of business. And also, we got some more exciting things all lined up for you right here on ZJB Radio.
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0: Hey, don't forget, folks, make sure to join the karaoke train for vibes and more vibes. 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

yes. And basically throughout the Caribbean, throughout the region, we know about that, hurricanes and so on. Vicky Storm Locker from Montserrat, the Five Cats on. Tell her you heard a song on ZJB with JGP. 18 minutes after 1 o'clock.

this lady's hitting hard from Montserrat. We got more ladies. Yeah, we have the female Calypso Monarch. Remember her? Sylvina Candy Malone. And touching back even wow, 10 years even before that. So Storm came out with Five Cat about 2017. And Sylvina Candy Malone came out with Global Warming even before that, about 2007.

Former Calypso monarch of Montserrat, Sylvina Candy Malone, Global Warming. And heading on down 24 minutes after 1 o'clock our time right here on ZJB Radio. Hey, she's in, another one of the ladies, Maggie D.

0: That's Maggie D. Protect our children. Hey, good afternoon. 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

And with our time at 28 minutes to go before 2 o'clock, no death announcements at this time. We now present to you the program Moments with God.

There is a consciousness within us that conveys something is missing. In spite of all the things we possess and all that occupy our time, there remains a void that haunts us. It's time then to spend precious time in God's presence. Welcome to the program, Moments with God. Here now is your presenter with a word for the moment.

0: bed last night. When was the last time you talked to Jesus?
1: Good day, listeners. Welcome to Moments with God. I am Eleni Chikelu. Our topic today is the wolf is at the door. Let us pray. Heavenly Father, we thank you for your love, mercy, and protection. As we hear your word today, grant us understanding and wisdom. Strengthen us against every attack of the enemy and help us remain steadfast in Jesus' name. Amen. 1 Peter 5:8 says, "Be sober, be vigilant, because your adversary, the devil, as a roaring lion, walketh about, seeking whom he may devour." Beloved, there are moments in life when challenges seem to surround us. Financial pressures, family conflicts, health concerns, temptations, discouragements, and spiritual battles can appear suddenly. Like a wolf standing at the door, the enemy never announces his arrival with a trumpet. He comes subtly, looking for opportunities to weaken our faith and draw us away from God. Today, God wants us to understand that even when the wolf is at the door, the good shepherd is still watching over his sheep. Hallelujah. The phrase, "the wolf is at the door," speaks of danger, opposition, or threats that seek to invade our lives. Jesus warned his disciples about wolves that come to scatter the flock. Yet, he also revealed himself as the good shepherd who lays down his life for the sheep. One, we have to recognize the wolf. The first step is discernment. Not every battle is physical. Many are spiritual. The wolf may appear as fear, doubt, compromise, temptation, bitterness, or deception. The enemy's goal is to separate us from God's will. As believers, we must remain spiritually alert. We cannot afford to sleep while the enemy seeks an entrance into our lives. Secondly, we must keep the door closed. Beloved, a wolf can only enter through an open door. We must guard our hearts, mind, and lifestyles. Unforgiveness, disobedience, pride, and persistent sin create openings for spiritual attacks. Pray, obedience, studying God's word, and maintaining a close relationship with Christ help us keep those doors closed. When our lives are surrendered to God, the enemy finds no place to establish himself. Thirdly, trust the good shepherd. Hallelujah. Child of God, when danger comes, sheep do not fight the wolf alone. They stay close to the shepherd. In the same way, our safety is found in Christ. He is our refuge, our fortress, our defender. The wolf may be at the door, but Jesus is at the gate. Hallelujah. The threat may be real, but God's power is greater. The challenge may be present, but God's promises remain sure. Child of God, remember, every battle that comes against God's children must first pass through God's permission. If he allows it, he also provides the grace to overcome. Hallelujah. Child of God, a shepherd notices a wolf lurking near his sheepfold every evening. The sheep became restless whenever the wolves appeared. Yet the shepherd did not panic. He strengthened the fence, remained watchful, and stayed near the flock. Eventually, the wolf left because it could not gain access to the sheep. Likewise, when the enemy prowls around your life, remain close to the shepherd. Stay behind the protection of God's word, prayer, and obedience. The enemy cannot overcome what God protects. Hallelujah. Praise God. Let us pray. Father, in the name of Jesus, I pray for every listener today. Strengthen them against every attack of the enemy. Close every door the adversary seeks to use against their lives. Fill them with discernment, courage, and faith. Let your divine protection surround them and their families. May every plan of the enemy fail, and may your peace reign in their hearts in Jesus' mighty name. Amen. Child of God, the presence of the wolf is not a reason to fear. When the shepherd is near, may the Lord keep you, strengthen you, and cause you to walk in victory. God bless you.

0: 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Someone is waiting to talk with you.
1: The program Moments with God is heard each weekday after the death announcements at 1:30. Our time is now 20 minutes to go before 2 o'clock here on ZJB Radio. A reminder once again, all summoned jurors are advised that all hearings at the High Court are adjourned, and summoned jurors are therefore not required to return to court until further notice, so please take note. And the public is asked to take note, and you're being invited to the Braids Nursery School concert and moving on ceremony on Sunday, 14th June at 3:30 p.m. And this will be at the Braids Arts and Education Center. Come on out and celebrate the achievements and talents of the children as they mark this important milestone. Admission for adults, $10, children, $5. Admission is also payable at the door. I'm looking forward to seeing you at that event. So come on out and support.
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giving a little piece of the pioneers in terms of the ladies that were singing Teresa, same lady from Upper Hill. That's the song. It's called Agriculture, Dig Up the Soil and all that. Another one of the pioneers. Yeah, singing Betty. Hey, listen, thank you. No matter where you're listening in from, thank you, thank you. We appreciate it. Howdy, St. Kitts and Nevis. We got you. Oh, two historical days today and tomorrow. Hey, good afternoon, Antigua and Barbuda. St. Martin, good afternoon to you. Stacia, Sabus, and Barts. And Grilla, we got you too. Barbados, there we go. And Trinidad and Tobago. Dominica, what? Of course, the Canada, we got the USA, we got UK. And, yeah, that was horrific. Where was that with the man who stabbed up so many people? Oh, wow. So they have protests and so going on in Belfast. Singing Betty, she's in.

is that the ferry? All right, so looking out to my window, looking out of my window on the Caribbean seaside, that's the left-hand side. So there it is. Yeah, it's a majestic sight, man. So it's in our waters right there. I can see it. So folks, look out there and see if y'all can see it as well. I'm sure you might see a lot of pictures on social media and so on. So it's coming in. It's too far. It's too far away for me to see the captain, but I definitely can see the vessel. Looks like, what do you call it, a catamaran, the double-hull thing? Yeah, it looks like that. Yeah, so it's in our waters, people. Guess you'll hear some more about that, probably in our news later on today. All right. Looking like they're waiting and so on. Hold on. Yeah, it's slowly progressing. So we'll hear some more about the details about the ferry over there in the Caribbean Sea, the waters on Montserrat.

Okay, linking up with BC. Basil Chambers, howdy, howdy, brother. Yeah, I can see it, man. I can see from this side. Swift Sails. That's the name of the ferry. Swift Sails. All right. But we should be getting some more details later on.

there. That's Singing Betty, people. So tell Singing Betty and her daughter Claudette, the entire family. Yeah, you heard your song and said JB with JGP. So for the folks who have been asking from where I am, it's beautiful. There it is. So from where I, which side that is? That the port side? Anyway, one decides. So from where I am, I can see the ferry. It's in at port. Well, not exactly at the port, but it's in our waters there, just off the Casbah area there. So I'm sure. Oh, and there we have probably the officials and so on checking it out. So a little bit of this is unofficial news. Later on, you'll get to all the official news and so on. All right. Happy, happy birthday. Greetings to Baya. Old soldier, your birthday's on today. Happy birthday. Greetings, my brother. And then right in the family, who do we have? One of my nephews, Max, Alex. His birthday's on today, Paparazzi. That's his performing name. Happy, happy birthday to you. And from all of us, from the family and your family, big. Here we go. Giving you some of the talent. Paparazzi, birthday greetings to you from Mommy Mun, Elizabeth Piper. Wait. Body's in your ching.

0: status in your chain. Happy, happy birthday from the entire family. 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Your family big. 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Happy, happy birthday, young one.
1: Give thanks, give thanks. 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

0: Hey, that's Paparazzi showing gratitude to Mommy Mun. My mama. Gratitude. Oh, there it is. Something about that vest looks familiar. I can see some people moving along it. Along the deck, right? The deck. Hey, Alex, I got greetings to you from your wonderful son right there, the big one. Thank you, everybody. Stay good. Keep it nice. Yes, decided I had to slip that in. You know, I used to do that. And our friends in St. Kitts and Nevis, thank you so much for listening in as well. Enjoy your 2 days. Might be a bit on the sad side, but give thanks because we're here. Thank you so much for listening in. The birthday man himself, Paparazzi. Gratitude to Mommy. Mommy Mun. And Poppy too. Lenny's going to be in just a little bit, people. So stay with us right here on ZJB. You got to make a move, no problem. Take us along with you. Why? Because we're portable. So as I give us some more of Paparazzi, the birthday man, boogieing with him, boogie with me. I'm JGP. I'm done, people.
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0: 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Greetings, this is Kwasi representing for the one called Little Lenny. 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

Double B. Budger Banton. Something tagged, buried alive. 7 minutes it is now, moving down past the hour for 2 o'clock. Good afternoon, Montserrat. Good afternoon to you, wherever you are. Welcome to the afternoon show. For today, Wednesday, 10th day of our June, in the year of 2026. Yours truly, Little Lenny, with you until 6 o'clock. And of course, the pace was set by Baz Chambers HD. And of course, George Piper JGP. Now it's my turn to burn. Until I pass on the baton to Alvin Lee, DJ Grizz. Hump day, middle of the work week. Hoping that you're well. DJ Grizz. Hump day, middle of the work week. Hoping that you're well, you're good. Having a great day so far.

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0: so I must say good afternoon to the St. John's Daycare family locked into ZJB Radio.
1: Yes, man, yes.
0: And of course, they have us up loud.
1: Yeah, I just want to thank you so much for doing it, yeah?
0: So to the St. John's Daycare family, good afternoon, Sister Aitora.
2: For your mercy never fails me.
0: Hey, Sharky. All is

0: 19 minutes it is now, moving down past the hour of our 2 o'clock as we continue on this Wednesday.
1: Smiling songs.
0: Dig deep, huh?

Hey, must say good afternoon to Roger, Piggy. Yeah, man, hoping that you're well, you're good. And must say good afternoon and happy birthday to Bayo Fenton, Stafford. Yeah, it's your birthday today. And guess what, your sis? Yeah, man, they're in Boston. Sister Olga. Yeah, she's wishing you all the best today on your birthday, Bayo. Good afternoon to you, Olga. Hoping that you're blessed, you're good. How's Chloe? Yeah, man. Uncle Tex,

Yeah, man, in tune to ZJB Radio. And I must say hi and howdy to Sister Yvette Stout.

Blessings to you. Double B, third time around, give I strength. As we continue to make our way down to 2:30, 27 minutes it is past the hour, 27 past 2 o'clock. Don't forget at 2:35 we do have community diary. And then of course a quick commercial break. Government notices at 3 o'clock we have our news watch. Then we'll

For a community diary and all summon jurors, I advise that all hearings at the High Court are adjourned. Summon jurors are therefore not required to return to court until further notice. So once again, all summon jurors, you're advised that all hearings at the High Court are adjourned, and summon jurors are therefore not required to return to court until further notice. The general public is invited to the Braids Nursery School Concert and Moving On Ceremony. That's happening on Sunday, June 14th, 3:30 p.m. at the Braids Arts and Education Center. Come and celebrate the achievements and talents of our children as they mark this important milestone. Admission, adults $10 adults $10. Children, you pay $5 and you can pay at the door. The Be Well Collective invites everyone out on Saturday, June 20th, 8 a.m. for their International Yoga Day Vibe and Flow at Ponce Beach Deck in Little Bay as part of a community wellness gathering in celebration of International Day of Yoga. This is a free beginner-friendly yoga session open to all levels. 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Vibe and Flow, June 20th, 8 a.m. Ponce Beach Deck in Little Bay. The Legislature Department announces the launch of the Voices of Leadership, a Montserrat Parliament reflection. Through this initiative, the public is invited to explore and reflect on Montserrat's political history between 1952 to present in an essay format. The competition is open to residents in the following categories: ages 8 to 11, 12 to 16, 17 to 29, and 30 plus. All entries must be the individual's original work. Prizes will be awarded to one winner in each age category. For further information on the particulars, you can download it from the Legislature Department's website at parliament.ms or contacting the department on 491-2195 or 491-3195. The deadline for submission is June 24th. Attention parents of children ages 5 to 11. The Ministry of Health and Social Services is hosting a workshop entitled Managing Your Child's Screen Time on Wednesday, June 24th from 5 to 7 p.m. at the Dayville Community Center. The session will be facilitated by clinical psychologist Dr. Dion Imara and will help parents better understand the impact of screen time on child development, set healthy boundaries, manage resistance, and create a practical home screen time plan. Interested parents are invited to register by calling the Health Promotion Unit at 491-4533 or 493-9935. Spaces are limited, so make sure that you register early. The St. Augustine Catholic Primary School has a limited number of kindergarten places available for the new school year 2026 to 2027. Parents and guardians who are interested in enrolling their child or ward at the school should contact the school's office Monday to Friday between the hours of 9 a.m. and 4 p.m. for an application pack. You may telephone the secretary on 491-4768. Kindly complete your application no later than Friday, June 26. Children entering the kindergarten class should be 5 years old by March 31 next year. Calling all young creators ages 7 to 35. Do you have a camera, a cell phone, a love for nature? Then it is time to get involved in Wild Shots. The Montserrat Wildlife Video and Photo Challenge. Capture the beauty, action, and wonder of Montserrat's wildlife with a still photo on original video up to 3 minutes long. If it flies, crawls, hops, or climbs, we want to see it. The competition ends on June 30th, and there is over $2,500 in cash and prizes to be won. So get outside, get creative, and show some Montserrat through your lens using landscape format only. 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Wild Shots, capture the wild, share the story, and win the prize.
No pets or domestic animals for the competition. There'll be a sitting of the Magistrates Court Government Headquarters in Braids on Monday, July 6 at 9 a.m. for the purpose of hearing and considering applications for licenses for the sale of intoxicating liquor for the quarter July 6 to October 4th this year. Applicants are asked to please take note of the following. Applications for new licenses are to be submitted at least 10 days before the date of hearing. Applicants for new licenses are to ensure that the requisite checks and reports are completed 10 days prior to the sitting. Applicants for renewal are asked to note that their presence is not required at court unless they are instructed to appear. Certificates in respect of these applicants will be sent to the Treasury. The Montserrat Public Library is pleased to announce its summer reading program for 2026, running from Monday, July 27th to Friday, August 21. Children between the ages of 5 and 12 are encouraged to be a part of this exciting program. Parents are asked to come into the public library and register your child or children at your earliest convenience. Please note that seats are limited, so they do encourage you to come in and secure a child's place. For more information, you can contact the Montserrat Public Library at 491-4706. And finally, in this bulletin, the Immigration Department advises all persons intending to travel to check their passports at least 6 months prior to their travel date to ensure that they are valid. Please be reminded that emergency certificates are issued strictly for emergency circumstances and not where travel delays arise due to expired or invalid passports. And that's it for this bulletin. 16 minutes it is on the hour of 3.

0: The annual migration of marine turtles to lay eggs on Montserrat has begun. To ensure the welfare of the nesting turtle and its eggs, you are encouraged not to drive or light bonfires on the beaches where turtles are nesting. You are also encouraged to keep your dogs on a leash if you are taking them for a walk on the beach. All species of marine turtles are listed under CITES Appendix 1, which prohibits international trade. Many nations, including Montserrat, also protect turtles with local legislation, such as the Turtles Act, Chapter 12.06, under the laws of Montserrat. This message comes to you complements the Ministry of Agriculture, Lands, Housing and the Environment, and ZJB Radio.
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2: The government of Montserrat is informing the public that effective April 1st, 2026, a national minimum wage of EC $12.50 per hour will come into force under the minimum wage order. From this date, no worker shall be paid less than $12.50 EC per hour. Workers who are already earning more than $12.50 per hour in unskilled positions must not have their wages reduced as a result of this order. Employers are reminded that compliance with the minimum wage order is required by law and penalties may apply for any violations. Workers are further advised that they are protected from retaliation if they request payment of the legal minimum wage or provide information to the Department of Labor regarding non-compliance. For additional information on the approved national minimum wage, persons are asked to contact the Department of Labor at labor@gov.ms or on telephone numbers 1664-491-4010 or 1664-491-4020.
0: The Ministry of Agriculture is informing the public that the procedure for an animal to be slaughtered at the Braids Abattoir has been modified. Farmers are now required to reach out to the Veterinary and Livestock Department to register their animals for slaughter, ensuring that the necessary checks are conducted prior to the animal's arrival at the abattoir. Any animal that has not been registered with the department for the essential checks and documentation will not be permitted for processing. It is important to note that registration for slaughter can occur up to 1 week before the scheduled slaughter date to guarantee that all animals are processed in a timely manner. The Veterinary and Livestock Department can be contacted at 491-2076 to schedule appointments.
3: The Ministry of Buildings, Utilities, Infrastructure, Labor, Transportation and Ecclesiastical Affairs advises the public that a service fee will now apply to all cesspool truck sewage removal service requests made through the Public Works Department. For residential properties, the fee will be $50, while for commercial properties, the fee will be $100. To request the service, residents and businesses should contact the plant distribution officer at the Public Works Department on telephone number 1-664-491-4924 to schedule their cesspool operation. Kindly note, payments must be made prior to execution of the service at the Ministry's cashier station located at the Ministry of Built headquarters on the ground floor at the traffic section. Cashiering services are available Monday to Friday, 8:15 a.m. to 2 p.m. The Ministry of Built remains committed to delivering a reliable and efficient sewage removal service to the Montserrat community.

0: So safely we can tag it as an inspirational hour right here on ZJB. But just before we get into News Watch at 3 o'clock, yeah, today is Stafford Fenton's birthday, Baya. And he loves this one with a passion. Corporal Greer beginning up as well, Stafford.
1: During the North African campaign, a group of soldier boys had been on a long hike. They came to a town called Bazerte. The next day being Sunday, some of the boys went to church. A sergeant commanded the boys in church, and after the chaplain had read the prayers, the text was taken up next. Those of the boys who had prayer books took them out, but this one boy only had a deck of cards, so he spread them out. The sergeant saw the cards and said, "Soldier, put away those cards." After the services were over, the boy was taken prisoner, brought before the provost marshal. The marshal said, "Sergeant, why have you brought this man here?" "For playing cards in church, sir." "What have you to say for yourself, son?" "Much, sir," replied the soldier. The marshal said, "I hope so. Because if not, I shall punish you more than any man was ever punished." The soldier boy said, "Sir, I had been on a long march for 6 days. I had neither Bible nor prayer book. But I hope to satisfy you, sir, with the purity of my intentions." And with that, the boy began his story. "You see, sir, when I look at the ace in my deck of cards, it reminds me there is but one God. The deuce tells me that the Bible is divided into two parts, the Old and the New Testaments. When I see the tray, I think of the Father, the Son, and the Holy Ghost. And when I look at the four, I think of the four great evangelists who preached the gospel. There were Matthew, Mark, Luke, and John. When I see the five, it reminds me of the five wise virgins who trimmed their lamps. There were 10 of them. 5 were wise and were saved. 5 were foolish and were shut out. When I look at the 6, I know that in 6 days God made this great heaven and earth. And the 7 tells me that on the 7th day he rested from his work and called it holy. When I see the 8, I think of the 8 righteous persons God saved when he destroyed this earth. It was Noah, his wife, their 3 sons, and their wives. And when I see the 9, I think of the lepers our Savior cleansed, and 9 out of the 10 didn't even thank him. Of course, when I see the 10, I always remember the 10 commandments. The 10 commandments that God handed down to Moses on the tablets of stone. And when I see the king, sir, I know there is but one king of heaven, God Almighty. When I see the queen, I think of the Blessed Virgin Mary, the queen of heaven. And the jack or knave is the devil. When I count the spots on my deck of cards, I find 365, the number of days in a year.
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0: Good afternoon, everyone. James White Jr. with Newswatch, which comes to you in association with Johnny's Mecca Fashions, TSO.
1: Montserrat. 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Steam irons, ironing boards. 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Telephone numbers 491-2685 and 491-7484.
0: A strong warning to members of the public against entering the exclusion zone without the necessary approvals. The warning from Commissioner of Police, Mark Payne. He was at the time addressing concerns surrounding activities in the exclusion zone. Commissioner Payne explained that while there are legitimate reasons as to why some individuals may enter the zone, authorization is still a necessity. We'll have more on that story in the news at 6 this evening. Regionally, the Ministry of Defense, Trinidad and Tobago, in partnership with the CARICOM Implementation Agency for Crime and Security, CARICOM Impacts, and the United States Bureau of International Narcotics and Law Enforcement Affairs, INL, have launched a five-day regional workshop on firearms trafficking. The workshop, which got underway on June 8th, brings together regional and international stakeholders to advance and enhance collaboration, improve investigative and prosecutorial capacity, and reinforce the community's collective security response to emerging threats. Internationally, U.S. fuel prices in May rose at their fastest rate in 3 years, with inflation surging to 4.2%. The Bureau of Labor Statistics, BLS, said that the rise from 3.8% a month earlier was largely driven by rising energy costs. It marked the third month in a row the Consumer Price Index, CPI, has risen, with households increasingly feeling the strain of the U.S. and Israel's war in Iran. Higher inflation raises the likelihood of the U.S. Federal Reserve raising interest rates in a bid to curtail spending. The last time inflation was higher was in April 2023, when the U.S. was still grappling with the fallout from the energy shock sparked by Russia's invasion of Ukraine. Overall, energy bills, including gas and electricity, were almost a quarter higher in May than a year earlier, with petrol responsible for much of the increase. According to separate figures from Motoring Group, the American Automobile Association, AAA, the average price of a gallon of regular petrol in the U.S. is currently $4.15, a sharp increase from $2.98 on February 28th, when President Donald Trump launched strikes on Iran. Leonard Way Jr. has Sports in a Minute next.

0: The West Indies women suffered their second consecutive warm-up match defeat ahead of the ICC Women's T20 World Cup, going down by 6 wickets to Australia in England on Wednesday. Set a target of 132 for victory. Australia comfortably reached 132 for 4 with 30 balls to spare. Georgia Vol led the chase with an unbeaten 77, while Beth Mooney contributed 34 before retiring hurt. Earlier, the West Indies, they were bowled out for 131. In football, sports fans from all over the world are going to turn their attention to the beginning of the 2026 FIFA World Cup, to be co-hosted by the United States, Canada and Mexico on Thursday. The championship is the largest historic event since its beginning, and it will last until July 19th, with the participation of 48 national teams for the first time in the tournament's history. Mexico City will host the opener between Mexico and South Africa tomorrow, Thursday. And that's it for sports in a minute. All right, so ZJB's afternoon time now, 7 minutes, moving down past the hour of 3 o'clock. It's now time for the program Talking Health, which is a recorded version this week. Are you interested in keeping healthy? There are lots of things we can do to improve our own and our family's health. Talking Health is a program of information and discussion by the Health Promotion Unit aired every Wednesday from 3 p.m. So do tune in to the very informative program dedicated to the promotion of positive good health in our community. Every Wednesday right here on ZJB Radio, and listeners can tune in every Sunday from 1:30 p.m. for a repeat of the program Talking Health. 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
1: Did you know that? 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
2: Good afternoon and welcome to Talking Health. I'm Penny Maloney, your host for this afternoon, and it's a pleasure to be with you for another interesting and educational episode of Talking Health. So this

0: and I'm grateful to be here today.
1: So my name is Christine Clotty. I'm a medical laboratory scientist at the Glendon Hospital, and it's an honor to be here to talk about the Blood Donation Day. Thank you.
2: So welcome to our medical laboratory scientists, technologists, whatever you want to call them. It's a pleasure to have you here with us. And a big welcome to Christian, as it's his very first time here at Talking Health. So as I mentioned, Blood Donor Day is around the corner. Could one of you tell me when that day actually is and what is the theme for this year's celebration?
3: Okay, so World Blood Donor Day is observed each year on June 14th. So this year it'll be a Sunday. The theme changes every year. This year we're going with a local theme, normalizing voluntary blood donation, and it focuses on the crucial role of voluntary blood donors in keeping our community healthy and resilient.
2: Why would you say it's so important for us to recognize this day?
3: Well, it helps raise awareness about the constant need for safe blood. It gives us the opportunity to thank our volunteer donors and to probably encourage new people to donate and register. It also highlights the life-saving impact of regular donations on emergency care, surgeries, and treatment of chronic conditions.
2: Okay, so that there are a lot of important reasons why we need to shine a light on Blood Donor Day. And it's always a joy to have you guys here, and I love that you faithfully come every year to remind us about the importance of this day. So for maybe the listeners are like me, and they are always hearing that blood donation saves lives. Yes, you hear it, but can you put that into context? What does that actually mean?
0: So one blood donation can help multiple patients because blood is separated into components. These are red blood cells, plasma, platelets. For example, a trauma patient may need red blood cells, while a cancer patient may require platelets. Without blood donors, many routine and emergency medical treatments would not be possible.
2: Yes, and I can attest to that in terms of routine procedures. One would say giving birth is routine.
3: Yes.
2: But I was surely asked to bring my donors,
3: definitely,
2: you know, just in case something happens. And I like that you highlighted that one donation could have an impact on multiple lives, because we don't necessarily think about it. We think, okay, you give the blood and it goes to a single person.
0: No.
2: But I like how you explain, so it's separated into different parts. Could you repeat what those parts are?
0: Those parts are red blood cells, platelets, and plasma.
2: So three parts.
0: Yes.
2: So one unit is separated into three parts, and then it can be used in three different ways to save multiple people. One of the things we want to do here this afternoon is to encourage the listeners to give blood and save as many lives as they can. So can you explain exactly how the blood bank here works? How can persons do just that?
4: Okay, so the blood bank in Montserrat works in a way that we provide blood to the emergency services and the gynae departments as well. And also we do take in voluntary donors as well. So one could easily walk into the lab and just, you know, inform us that he or she wants to give blood, and then we do the necessary checks, and if the person passes, then the person is able to do voluntary blood giving. Also, if a loved one is in the ward and also needs blood, the loved one's relatives could also come into the lab and also give blood to the loved ones as well. So that's how the blood bank in Montserrat works. Yeah.
2: Okay, so I remember past conversations where there was a limit on how many people can give at a time. Has that been updated? I think you had the capacity at that point to store, was it 5 units at a time?
3: It's not necessarily with regards to how many we can store at a time. The issue that we generally face is that the need for blood generally is very up and down. It's never always fluctuating. So it's difficult for us to always gauge how much blood we need to keep on a bank at once. One month you might have a high need for blood, and another month it's not as frequently requested. So you don't want the blood to go to waste. So a lot of the times, even when people come in to just voluntarily donate, not necessarily for someone specific, we might decide to take their contact information instead and call them in the case of an emergency, just so that that unit does not expire on us and we'd have to discard it.
2: So would it be useful for persons to say, okay, well, contact the lab and say, but look, you can add me to this list?
3: Yes,
2: and call
3: that would be helpful.
2: Yes. So you have two ways. You can possibly show up at the lab and say,

0: yes, I would like to give a pint now. And if they have space for you in the bank, they will take off that blood. But you also have the opportunity to simply make a phone call. So you can just call the lab and let them know, please add me to the blood donor pool.
1: Yes.
0: I would say I'll call on me as needed. We are going to take a short break. And when we come back, I want to get into the meat of the matter in terms of who can donate blood. Because I oftentimes hear persons exempt themselves and say, well, I can't give blood because. So this afternoon, the team here, they're going to explain who exactly can donate and who cannot. So stick with us. We'll be right back.

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1: Did you know that on the day of blood donation, the donor should drink lots of non-alcoholic fluid and eat a balanced meal at least 2 hours before? 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
0: Welcome back to Talking Health. Once again, I'm Penny Maloney, and we are having a chat this afternoon with Samisha Samuel, Brandon Coleman, and Christian Clotty. And they are medical laboratory technologists or scientists, and they work at the Glennon Hospital Laboratory. And they're here this afternoon to talk to us about giving blood. And this is because World Blood Donor Day is around the corner. It's coming up on Sunday, June 14th. And the theme that we're working with this year is normalize blood donations. That's correct? Normalizing voluntary blood donations. And what that simply means is that we want to encourage you, our listeners, and all of Montserrat to consider giving the gift of life through blood donation. And the team also explained to us that one unit or pint of blood is separated into three parts, which can then go towards helping multiple people and potentially saving multiple lives. And it's really simple to get on board and save a life by just contacting the lab and telling them, well, hey, look, you can add me to this pool of the blood donors and call on me as needed, or you can show up and say, I'm here to voluntarily donate. So as I mentioned, while we ask for donors, I often hear people say no for various reasons. And sometimes it's that they've just exempted themselves out of the situation. So I'm going to run through a few scenarios that I've heard personally of persons saying why they should not or why they cannot give blood. So the first one I have, a 28-year-old woman. She's currently on her menstrual period. She feels well and is not experiencing any heavy bleeding. So she has a normal cycle. Can she give blood?
2: So being on a menstrual period does not automatically prevent blood donation. If the donor feels well, is not experiencing heavy bleeding, meets the hemoglobin requirement, she may still be eligible to donate.
0: Okay, so ladies, whether it's that time of the month for you and you are on your menstrual cycle, you can still give blood as long as you feel well, you aren't bleeding heavily. And of course, they will check your iron levels before to make sure that it's okay for you to give blood. So another one here for you, and this is quite common. I've heard this one several times. So there's a 55-year-old man who has high blood pressure or hypertension, is well controlled, so he's doing quite fine. Can he or can he not give blood?
2: So many people with controlled high blood pressure can donate blood. However, donation may be deferred if blood pressure is too high at screening, the condition is unstable, there are serious complications affecting the heart, kidneys, or other organs. Well-managed hypertension alone does not necessarily disqualify a donor.
0: What about any other NCDs like diabetes, for example? That's quite common in our community. Can a person who's diabetic give blood?
2: Yes, they can give blood as well.
0: So as long as the conditions are controlled,
2: yes,
0: and you aren't experiencing any complications, it's safe for you to give blood. So I think our donor pool is widening this afternoon.
2: That's
0: with
2: right.
0: The number of persons who will now know that they are eligible to give blood. So let's take a look at scenario three. So this is a young person, let's say 22 years old, and they want to donate. But a screening test shows that the hemoglobin level or the iron level, we mentioned this before, is below the minimum requirement. Does that mean that that person can never, ever give blood?
3: Okay, so the hemoglobin, as we mentioned, it indicates a donor's iron status and their ability to safely give red blood cells. So a low hemoglobin level doesn't permanently defer a person, but only for that visit. So at the time of coming to donate and we do our checks and we find that that hemoglobin level is low, we would send them away with some recommendations, you know, drink your fluids, iron-rich foods, leafy greens, to help build back up that blood volume, that iron level, so that they can come back maybe in a month's time, 2 months' time, check again, see if their HB has risen, and then we can go from there with the process of donation.
0: Yes, and this is one that I wanted to include because I often hear this. I have low HB, or the doctor tell me that my iron low, so I can't give blood. And I think persons assume that once your iron is low, it's low forever, but that's not the case at all. And even myself, I'm a regular donor, and I remember I was turned away once because of low HB. And I went home, I did all the things that I had to do, ate all the spinach, ate the lentils, ate the red meats, etc. And I was able to get my HB back up and donate thereafter. So a low HB at one point in time does not exempt from all future donations. I think this is an important point for us to know. So particularly ladies, as we tend to have low HB.
3: Yes.
0: You know, so if you're told once that you have a low HB, this is not a forever situation. It's something that changes every 3 months, actually, you know, and you may very well be able to donate in the future. I was even able to learn on a past episode with you guys that giving blood actually improves your HB.
3: It does. Yes, it does.
0: So that was fascinating for me because I didn't know that. Okay, so let's look at our next scenario. So an 18-year-old, and let's say they weigh just about 100 pounds, so they're very slim, healthy and interested in donating, but thinks that they cannot because of their slim build. So I've heard that in the context of, look at me, I don't have any blood to spare. Can you talk to us about that?
3: Okay, so weight is actually important when it comes to donating blood, because the blood volume is kind of relates to the weight of the patient, or the weight of the donor, rather. So the human body contains approximately 5 liters of blood. And during the donation process, we take about a half of a liter. So that's about 450 to 500 mils. And essentially, the donation process should not exceed 10%. We shouldn't be taking more than 10% of the blood volume that you have. So when it comes to someone who is weighing less than 50 kilograms, the risk for post-donation reactions, it becomes high. Mm-hmm. So that's why we generally have like a cutoff limit for weights. So as people who are above 50 kgs would be fine, but below it gets a bit dicey there.
0: Okay, so that one actually has some merit to it.
3: Yes.
0: So if you are quite slim and you're below 50 kilograms, that's just about 100 pounds, then donation may not be right for you. Can I ask about age? Because in this scenario, I said a young person, very 18, can younger persons donate?
3: Yeah, I think here without parental consent, we take 17. 17 is the lowest we go.
0: So from 17 years of age, you can donate blood. If you are below 17, does that suggest that you can give, but with parental consent?
3: Well, I'll have to get back to you on that one, but I would suggest waiting a year. It wouldn't
0: okay.
3: harm anyone.
0: I was just thinking ahead in case I need blood.
3: Yes.
0: Two blood donors
3: They're coming up.
0: But from 17 years of age, you can give blood without parental consent here in Montserrat. And of course, any adult, you are welcome to donate. So we learned that there is some merit to the size being a factor in terms of whether or not you can donate. So just two more scenarios for you. So let's consider a 25-year-old. They got a new ear piercing just about 3 weeks ago and they are eager to donate today. Can they or can't they?
4: First of all, a very big thank you to the 25-year-old who wants to donate blood. So to the question, can the person give blood? Yes and no. So per standard, if you have gotten a fresh piercing or a fresh tattoo, you should wait for at least 3 to 4 months before you could give blood. Why do we wait for this? First of all, is to ensure that the skin is well healed and also to prevent possible transmission of any diseases like hepatitis B or HIV, because during early infections, when we take their blood sample, it wouldn't show on the system. So that is why we ensure that the said individual would wait for 3 to 4 months. Mm-hmm. And possibly if there's any infection, we can detect this on our system so they wouldn't transmit it to the patient.
0: Mm-hmm.
4: Yeah.
0: So piercings, you have to wait at least 3 to 4 months.
3: I just want to jump in quickly.
0: Yes, go ahead.
3: Yes, there, in some countries, 3 months is the minimum. However, here in Montserrat, it's 1 year. Tattoos and piercings, it's 1 year.
0: Okay.
3: So you're deferred for 1 year after any new piercings or tattoos.
0: So is there any reason why Montserrat has adopted a stance of 1 year? Is it just being overly cautious?
3: That could be part of the reason. But also, I think maybe this is something that we can look into reducing. Personally, I would be fine with 6 months, but it's not my decision alone.
0: Mm-hmm.
3: It is a lab decision and a local decision.
0: Yes. I know that... It could have been something that arose out of unsafe piercings. And I say that because as a person growing up in the Caribbean, putting ice behind your ear and shoving a hole
3: through it was
0: commonplace.
3: Yeah.
0: And that's considered an unsafe.
3: Yes, it is. Unsterile.
0: Because, you know, you didn't use sterile needles. And there are even instances where people would do it for themselves, then their mm-hmm. friend too. So maybe it's a cultural thing that
3: yeah.
0: because that was a common practice. We had to be a little bit more stringent with our rules. But I know that for quote-unquote legal, if you go to a salon or wherever you go, a piercer to get your piercing or you're a tattoo artist, everything would be sterile. And, you know, it's a different world now.
3: Yes.
0: So you don't expect the risk of contamination from the device,
3: the needles
0: to be that severe anymore. So maybe that's why it's 3 to 4 months other places. But
4: in
0: here,
4: countries like US,
0: year.
4: Where they regulate the piercing and the tattoo centers, if you are from a registered tattoo center, you could easily donate blood because they believe that such centers, they use sterilized mm-hmm. instruments on the said individual. So in US, if you are from a regulated tattoo center,
0: mm-hmm.
4: you wouldn't have to wait for 2 to 3 months or right yeah. from there they can give blood.
0: We need to take a look at our community and see if persons are still practicing, you know,
3: yes.
0: those
3: unsafe
0: persons and tattooing even, and one, let's see how we could address that, and maybe we could make some adjustments to our policies, simply because ever so often, you know, you see appeals for blood going on, and we don't want to exempt people unnecessary. You know, we want to have a large pool from which persons can, you know, get blood. So my very last scenario. So a healthy 41-year-old weighs just about 160 pounds and they feel well today. They donated 2.5 months ago and they had such a great experience that they're excited and ready to be back to donate today. Can that person donate?
4: Well, per standard, in Montserrat, the person needs to wait for 3 months before the person can donate blood. But sometimes, in some extreme circumstances, we can bleed the person if we screen the person and the person has a good HB level. Then we can allow the person, you know, give blood. That's when the circumstances are quite extreme. But in an ideal circumstances, it's 3 months interval. Yeah.
0: Could you explain the reason for that 3 month mark?
3: You know, our red blood cells, they generate every 3 months. So we want to give the body that time to produce healthy new red blood cells before we allow it to come back and take more.
0: So every 3 months, except in severe circumstances.
3: Extreme circumstances, yes.
0: You know, you wouldn't risk it. And I know that in Montserrat, there has been quote-unquote extreme circumstances.
3: There definitely has.
0: Where we've had to do that simply because we do not have enough persons on the donor list. We don't have enough persons saying yes when asked. So let's protect each other by giving blood. It's literally offering protection to somebody else because we can't exhaust the limited pool of persons that we absolutely do have. So that was my very last scenario for you. And we're going to take another short break soon. But before we do, just in a nutshell, can you recap who can and cannot donate blood? Maybe if I missed any, you know, in my scenarios, you can explain those.
4: Okay, so for a person who can give blood, first of all, the age matters. So in Montserrat, is from 17 upwards, and also the person should also have shouldn't be less than 50 kg in weight, and the person should have HB levels, if it's a lady, 12.5, if it's a man, 13.5, and the person should have a good blood pressure, and then also on the day of the donation, the person should avoid any form of smoking or any form of alcohol. And I think, and we've covered everything.
0: So periods or menstrual cycles don't really have an impact unless you're experiencing something unusual. As long as you have a controlled NCD, you can donate. Your weight is a factor, so you have to be of good weight. And piercings, you wait 1 year. Am I missing any? You wait 3 months before your next donation. And of course, HB matters. So we're going to take another short break. And when we come back, we'll talk about safety of the blood.

Did you know that anyone 17 years of age or older can donate blood? And that persons with controlled diabetes, hypertension, or even both are still eligible to become blood donors? I am blood donor Penny Maloney, encouraging you to join the Glendon Laboratory Donor Pool today. Normalize voluntary blood donation.

0: Welcome back to Talking Health. We are here recognizing World Blood Donor Day by having a discussion with our medical technologists. We have Samisha Samuel, Brandon Coleman, and Christian Clotty. And they ran us through who can donate, and so many of us can actually donate. You just need to be over the age of 17. You need to have not had a piercing in the last year. You need to be over 50 kilograms. That's just about 100 pounds. You need to have a good HB. That's your iron. And they will check that for you at the lab. And you need not to have donated within the last 3 months. And this is simply to give your blood cells a chance to regenerate. So one of the concerns about blood donation is always safety. So from a patient perspective, how does the lab ensure safety of the blood?
1: Okay, so safety begins before collection and continues until transfusion. Donor questions, medical screening, hemoglobin testing, sterile collection procedures, testing donated blood for infectious diseases, proper storage and transportation, strict quality control procedures are what we include in our safety procedures. So these safeguards help ensure blood is as safe as possible for recipients.
0: So can you explain what are some of the tests that you do to make sure, you know, that you aren't passing on infections? You know, Christian would have mentioned risk of infections as being one of the reasons why we have a timeline on piercings and tattoos. So can you just briefly explain what those tests are?
1: In addition to the HB that we've been talking about, we have HIV, hepatitis B, hepatitis C, HTLV, Hep B core. Yeah, those.
0: So mainly sexually transmitted infections.
1: Infections, yeah.
0: Safety begins from donation, you said. You make sure you test.
1: Yeah, so before we give them a questionnaire to fill out, the questionnaire have questions for them that will help us to know if they're suitable.
0: If they're suitable. Yeah. And those are stringent methods that really had to be put in place since the dawn of the HIV epidemic back in the 80s. And I do recall on a past program, I would have asked if y'all have ever had a case of a sexually transmitted infection via blood donation. And Monsieur's record is pristine. It's never happened here. And I think that speaks volumes to what the lab does, because we do know that these illnesses are in our community with us, but we've never had an incident where it was passed on to a patient. And I think that that's because of the excellent job that the staff do in terms of screening to make sure that blood is safe. And I absolutely love that. I do know that the lab also ensures the safety of the donors. You make sure that we sit quietly and feel well, and you give us malt and so on.
2: Before they monitor you after the donation process, just to make sure that you're not feeling dizzy or nauseous or anything like that.
0: You know, and that really is a step above and beyond, because, for example, I've given blood in Barbados and I didn't get such a special treatment. You know, so I really appreciate what you do here to ensure both safety of the donor and safety of the blood going
1: and also
0: to
1: we store the store the blood in ideal conditions for a period of time.
0: Yes. Okay, so this is the end of the technical questions that I asked for you. I have for you this afternoon. Once you are here on World Blood Donor Day, I know that you always take the opportunity to highlight frequent donors and say a public thank you, because they are doing a public good. So I'll give you the opportunity now. I see you have your list out, Samisha,
2: go
0: through your frequent donors. And while they will get a thank you from the lab today, I would encourage persons listening, when you pass these persons on the road, tell them thank you for what they're doing, you know, because it's absolutely amazing that they show up every time that they're asked. So can we get to that list?
2: Yeah, so I just want to say we're grateful to all of our donors for their continued commitment, and it ensures that we have a safe supply of blood for when it arises. So just to start going through my list, I would like to say big thank you to the following people: Alan Skerritt, Calvin Lewis, Karim Allen, Darius Lewis, Lexvern Fenton, Courtney Rodney, Maldrick Weeks, Melvin Lindsay, Leslie Lewis, Alvern Ryan, Joshua Darrow, Tavis Weeks, Alvin Ryan, Chase Buffong, Alvin Jubri, Genzil Skerritt, Alex James, Ortiz Miller, Cranston Amer, Apilan Detouche, Sandre Thomas, Andrew Harlequin, Mark McFoy, Garfield Brown, Keenan James, Curtis Greenaway, Ryan Darrow, and Sydney Buffong. That's the men. For our female donors, because yes, we do have female donors, and I want to big them up, especially because you don't have a lot, but they do come out and they do help us. That's Jacqueline Campbell, Robin Yearwood, Jasmine John Baptist, Naomi Florian Flores, Dariona Osborne, Diana Danielle, Fiona Headlam, Zana Laborde, Joanna Farrell, Antoinette Silcott, Penny Maloney, and Lonnie Hall.
0: Yes, and I hope that our list of female donors grows from today's discussion, because as I said, I oftentimes hear women exempting themselves because, okay, the doctor told me I had low HB 3 years ago, you know,
2: right.
0: Or I have my period today, you know, I see the appeal, but I can't because I'm bleeding right now, you know, and those are two of the most common reasons, but no. You can actually give blood, and I want to encourage ladies out there to come on out and donate. And once again, a hearty thank you to all the persons on those lists. And please, listeners, as you go about your day, your days during the week, just remember to tell them thank you and tell them they're doing a good job. Maybe have a conversation with them about the experience of giving blood, and that be an encouragement to you to also sign up to be a part of that donor list. So last but not least on my list this afternoon, I want you to talk to the potential pool of donors that we have out there and let them know how they can get in touch with the lab, what they can do to become a blood donor.
2: Okay, so they could contact the Glennon Hospital Laboratory through the hospital's main line at 491-2802, or they can visit us during donation hours, which would be Monday to Thursday between 1 and 3 p.m. They may not be able to donate at that time if they're not coming for someone specific, but we definitely will take their contact information and ask them if they're willing to be a part of our donor pool, someone that we can call in the case of emergency.
0: Okay, so you have the ways there. So that's it from me, guys. But I will say what has become tradition here at Talking Health is a final thought or comment. We speak for a while, but I am quite certain that there is absolutely one thing you do not want the listeners to forget. So maybe we could start with Brandon, and he gave us his, and we'll do gentlemen first this afternoon. So we'll have Brandon, then Christian, and Samisha. What's your final thought or comment for the afternoon?
1: So as we observe World Blood Donor Day, I encourage everyone who is eligible to consider becoming a donor. Blood donation is a simple act that can have a profound impact on someone's life. It helps promote health, both health equity and health equality, by ensuring that all patients, regardless of their age, background, income, or circumstances, have access to blood products they need when they need them. A reliable blood supply gives everyone a fair opportunity to receive life-saving treatment and support better health outcomes across community. So by donating blood, we are not only saving lives, but also contributing to a healthier, more equitable society. Every donation matters, and every donor makes a difference. Thank you.
3: In a nutshell, I will say, be the reason why someone gets to celebrate their birthday. So we encourage everyone to come to the lab and donate blood, especially on this year's Blood Donation Day. Thank you.
2: Right. 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
0: Yes, and thank you to this lovely team for coming to us this afternoon and having this discussion, educating us on what it means when we say blood donation saves lives, and letting us know who can be a donor, which is, I would say, almost most of us here in Montserrat, I'm sure. So thank you for tuning in, and I hope that you learned something. I hope that you are motivated and encouraged to give blood, and thank you once again to those who continue to do so whenever called upon. 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
2: 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They had it, a recorded version of the program Talking Health aired every Wednesday afternoon right here on ZJB Radio. 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

Sing live from out of Montserrat in the Eastern Caribbean. Hoping that you had a wonderful, wonderful day on the job. 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And of course, moving with ZJB Radio. 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

and I'm not around on a Friday afternoon, so we're tagging Monday to Thursday to Wednesday, 4 to 5, the free up segment. Yeah, man. Don't forget, we're getting set for the King's birthday weekend.

And of course, Ja Root is back at the helm for now. Yes. And tomorrow as well. In the Caribbean, we outside.

No place for Alzari Joseph. Yeah, they say that, hey, they're managing his workload. Also, Jaden Seals. So these two fast bowlers rest.

0: sports world, you know. And of course, we usually wrap it up with the weather forecast. So that's our news at 6, a package right there for you.
1: Good night, my truck. Any means with it.
0: As we head into a deadly, with Deadly Antigua. We'll pull out Kimmy. She too represented Antigua at the regional level. In the Calypso competition.
1: I heard you cry from my distance.
0: Here in Montserrat, huh?

Kimmy. Yeah, I think that she's the daughter of King Zakari. I stand corrected, but I think so. Something jagged. Enemies, enemies within. 18 minutes it is now on the

afternoon. Yeah, what's on your menu? After work settings. Yeah. Now the question is, do you normally go into a bigger dinner during the week, or just something quick and easy for the family? I'm just asking. After working hard all day, do you normally go home and put down a big dinner?

King Gunris is his name. Unstoppable force. 13 minutes on 5. Yeah, we're getting there, we're getting there. Is it me, or is it you, or is it us? Tell me. Do you find it strange these days? Maybe it's because it's summertime. Yeah, so I'll leave it there. I think I got the answer already. Yeah, because it's summertime, why certain things are happening. Oh, by the way, I must say thanks to that person who gave me, yeah, the man support. Yeah, man, thank you, thank you, thank you, thank you. You know.

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Yeah, you call my name. Mm-hmm. So in case you have a Plum Rose tree in a yard and it's too much for you, you can always

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Nah, them stuff no have the stuff for me. But man support and plum rose, listen, you just saying Lenny name over and over and over. So to the person that gifted me, yes, some man support, boy, thank you. No, I learned from the last.

Yeah, I'm thinking of something for us to do. Yeah, during the summertime. Mm-hmm. Especially for the folks who'll be on holidays and all of that here in Montserrat. You know, we do have the beach, you know, and folks who come from overseas, and we who live here don't take advantage of it. But folks who come in from overseas, listen, they're at the beach every day, every afternoon. I don't know why. Same thing with the fruits. Fruits could be there knocking dog. And next minute, folks from overseas, returning monstrations and so forth. Yeah, they have a grand time, you know? Yeah. I just don't know.

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I really and truly gonna have to have a talk with the son. If you get up 4:30 minutes to 5,

0: a conversation. I'll give you the Zoom link in a bit.
1: Big belly.
0: Yes.
1: Big belly, baby.
0: Because we're going to have a chat with the sun and the time that it should rise when you go to bed late.
1: Big belly, baby.
0: We are going to negotiate with the sunrise, okay?

0: So we're 59 minutes away from our major newscast, huh?
1: Give me a feeling.
0: Yeah, boy. Must say good afternoon to the folks inside the newsroom working away right now. Oh, but I tell you, I love where I sit sometimes, you know? Oh, man. All right, so time for us to look at some notices. And the Immigration Department advises all persons intending to travel to check their passports at least 6 months prior to their travel date to ensure that they are valid. Please be reminded that emergency certificates are issued strictly for emergency circumstances and not where travel delays arise due to expired or invalid passports. The Montserrat Public Library is pleased to announce its summer reading program for 2026, running from Monday, July 27 to Friday, August 21. Children between the ages of 5 and 12 are encouraged to be a part of this exciting program. Parents are asked to come into the public library and register your child or children at your earliest convenience. Please note that seats are limited, so they do encourage you to come in and secure your child's place. For more information, you can contact the Montserrat Public Library at 491-4706. There'll be a sitting of the Magistrates Court Government Headquarters Braids on Monday, July 6 at 9 a.m. for the purpose of hearing and considering applications for licenses for the sale of intoxicating liquor for the quarter July 6 to October 4th this year. Applicants are asked to please take note of the following. Applications for new licenses are to be submitted at least 10 days before the date of hearing. Applicants for new licenses are to ensure that the requisite checks and reports are completed 10 days prior to the sitting. And applicants for renewal are asked to note that their presence is not required at court unless they're instructed to appear. Certificates in respect of these applicants will be sent to the Treasury. Calling all young creators ages 7 to 35, do you have a camera? A cell phone, a love for nature, then it is a time to get involved in Wild Shots, the Montserrat Wildlife Video and Photo Challenge. Capture the beauty, action and wonder of Montserrat's wildlife with a still photo or an original video up to 3 minutes long. If it flies, crawls, or hops or climb, we want to see it. The competition ends on June 30th and there is over $2,500 in cash and prizes to be won. So get outside, get creative, and show us Montserrat through your lens. 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Don't miss your chance to shine, win big, and help promote wildlife conservation in Montserrat. Wild Shots, capture the wild, share the story, win the prize. No pets or domestic animals for the competition. The St. Augustine Catholic Primary School has a limited number of kindergarten places available for the new school year 2026 to 2027. Parents and guardians who are interested in enrolling their child or ward at the school should contact the school's office Monday to Friday between the hours of 9 a.m. and 4 p.m. for an application pack. You may telephone the secretary on 491-4768. Kindly complete your application no later than Friday, June 26. Children entering the kindergarten class should be 5 years old by March 31 next year. Attention, parents of children ages 5 to 11. The Ministry of Health and Social Services is hosting a workshop entitled Managing Your Child's Screen Time on Wednesday, June 24th from 5 to 7 p.m. at the Dayville Community Center. The session will be facilitated by clinical psychologist Dr. Dion Imara and will help parents better understand the impact of screen time on child development, set healthy boundaries, manage resistance, and create a practical home screen time plan. Interested parents are invited to register by calling the Health Promotion Unit on 491-4533 or 493-9935. Spaces are limited, so please register early. That should be the legislature department announces the launch of the Voices of Leadership, a Montserrat Parliament reflection. Through this initiative, the public is invited to explore and reflect on Montserrat's political history between 1952 to present in an essay format. The competition is open to residents in the following categories: ages 8 to 11, 12 to 16, 17 to 29, and 30 plus. All entries must be the individual's original work. Prizes will be awarded to one winner in each age category. For more information on the particulars, it can be downloaded from the Legislature Department's website at parliament.ms or by contacting the department on 491-2195 or 491-3195. The deadline for submissions is June 24th. The Be Well Collective invites everyone out on Saturday, June 20th at 8 a.m. for their International Yoga Day, Vibe and Flow at Ponce Beach Deck in Little Bay as part of a community wellness gathering. And this is in celebration of International Day of Yoga. This is a free, beginner-friendly yoga session open to all levels. 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Vibe and Flow, June 20th, 8 a.m., Ponce Beach Deck in Little Bay. The general public is invited to the Braids Nursery School concert and moving on ceremony that's happening on Sunday, June 14th, 3:30 p.m. at the Braids Arts and Education Center. Come and celebrate the achievements and talents of our children as they mark this important milestone. Admission, adults $10 and children pay $5. Admission is payable at the door. And finally, in this bulletin, all summoned jurors are asked to or advised that all hearings at the High Court are adjourned and summoned jurors are therefore not required to return to court until further notice. So once again, all summoned jurors are advised that all hearings at the High Court are adjourned and summoned jurors are therefore not required to return to court until further notice. So please take note of that as you move on this Wednesday. It's now 9 minutes past the hour of 5. This bulletin came to you in association with Social Security.

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Must send happy first birthday greetings to a smiling and treasured nephew, Aziel. Aziel, I think today is your birthday. You're one. And of course, your aunts and your cousins in Boston. Yeah, sending plenty love your way on your first birthday. Eh? Have a good one. Just the best of Kassav on this Wednesday afternoon.

Yeah, yeah. Uh-huh. Sounds you can listen to all day, you know? Just groove to. Love it. What about you?

You know, I don't want to say that it sounds, how to put it? I just don't want to say. Is this so?

0: I'm just wondering if that's all we are. I'm putting myself in there.
1: You can have five women, but the woman can't have no man.
2: That's Caribbean man.
0: All right, the party.
1: She ain't buy no baby clothes. Child don't have grandfather nose.
2: That's Caribbean man.
0: No resemblance. Hey.

0: My what did I say? My foot in my neck rope.
1: Good evening.
0: How are you, time?
1: Madison Square Gardens.
0: Well. Look, pan problems this blessed Wednesday afternoon. All, listen. I never knew these people have WhatsApp too. The messages this afternoon with this one. Listen now.
2: He can have five women, but the woman can't have no man.
3: That's Caribbean man.
0: All right. All right.

the late Soca King, third national hero, Alfonso's Arrow Castle, or is it Casal? Singing about Caribbean men. From back then, I think things, you know, changed somewhat. I'm going to say we again because I am a guy. I don't think that that happens anymore. That was way back then when, you know, males had several females and blah, blah, blah, blah, blah, blah. I don't think that happens anymore. Mm-mm-mm. Things has, you know, changed somewhat. Yeah. It's called the settle down era. In the meantime, hold on. What's happening here? I will really have this is a, hold on. Yes. Yep. As we head into a deadly Antigua.

0: I say really?
1: Really?
0: Because I hear that you really?
1: Really?
0: No, because I see you up in the hand in the air, man. Put up a hand, wave them, wave them. Why?

0: And in today's headlines, the Ministry of Health has issued a special advisory warning citizens against performing oral sex, as it can potentially lead to the disease more commonly known as throat cancer. For more on this breaking story, here's a live report from veteran reporter David Edwards.
1: I'm back. Early warm-up. We don't come ever waste time. Hands up. Hands down. Hands up. Hands down. Up, out, in, down. Up, out, in, down. Up, out, in, down. Up, out, in, down. Somebody say, really? Go, my bandsmen. Come on.

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4: I just want to say thank you so much for being a part of the afternoon show. In just a bit, our major newscast, DJ Grace, he's around. He'll take you straight through until 11, all right? God bless.

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1: From the exclusive home for accurate, reliable, credible, and responsible news reporting that matters. 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
2: In the headlines, the public warned against unauthorized entry into the exclusion zone. The government of Montserrat seeks additional funding for MBPF soft loan program. And St. Lucia's government examines rising grocery costs. Good evening, I am Keola Green, and this is the News at 6, which comes to you in association with the Bank of Montserrat Limited.

0: Now for the news in detail. Commissioner of Police Mark Payne has issued a strong warning to members of the public against entering the exclusion zone without the necessary approvals. Commissioner Payne made the comments while addressing concerns surrounding activity in the zone. He explained that while there are legitimate reasons as to why some individuals may enter the zone, authorization is still required.
1: Let me be really clear. You cannot and should not go into the exclusion zone unless you have sought permission to do so. You must seek permission from the DMCA, from the police commissioner, and you must notify the MVO. So there are lots of people who go into the exclusion zone. You'll know we have people who do mining in there. We know we do organised tours. We know we have MVO officials who go in there. But people who go into the exclusion zone, you must seek permission to do so. And people do go in there to hunt, but they must seek permission so that people know where they are, and so that we don't get into a situation like we had last week, where we have somebody in the exclusion zone that we don't know where they are, and where then we have to put resources into finding and locating them. So, you know, there is it is illegal to go into the exclusion zone without the appropriate permissions in place. And the reason for that is that it is dangerous. It remains a difficult place to navigate. If people go in there to try and find you, they are placing themselves at risk. And we must always remember that despite all of the efforts that the MVO put in, you know, the volcano is unpredictable. We think we know when we're going to see activity in the volcano, but you know, we're dealing with nature here, and we've seen some earthquake activity in the region recently. I am regularly speaking to the MVO staff, Dr. Graham, and you know the staff that are up there. But it is a dangerous place to be in, and people should not be going into the exclusion zone without notifying people and seeking the appropriate permissions.
0: Responding to suggestions that restrictions on access may be overly stringent, Commissioner Payne said the existing regulations are designed to protect lives.
1: I enforce the laws of the land. That's the police commissioner's job and the police, you know, the police's job. The actual writing of the laws is for, you know, the politicians and the authorities. But the laws are in place for a reason, and the reason that laws are in place is to keep people safe. So, you know, every island, every country has places that it's safe to go to and places it's not safe to go to. And of course, the job of the authorities is to prevent people from placing themselves in danger. So I'm afraid I just don't agree with the caller. But, you know, we did historically lose lives in Montserrat because of volcanic activity. We must always be extremely cautious. You know, it remains a live risk. That's why we have staff in the MVO every day monitoring the activity, and it's why we have the rules in place that we do.
0: Commissioner of Police Mark Payne. Officials in Montserrat and the United Kingdom have welcomed the island's recent entry into the UK government's acclaimed Blue Belt programme. James White Jr. has the details.
2: The announcement, first made at a Blue Belt 10-year anniversary event in London on June 8th to coincide with World Oceans Day, has now been met with strong endorsement from both sides as a milestone event in strengthening ocean governance for Montserrat. UK Minister of State for Europe, North America and Overseas Territories, Stephen Doughty, said the partnership represents an important step forward in safeguarding fragile marine ecosystems for future generations. He highlighted that the Blue Belt program will help ensure long-term protection of biodiversity while supporting sustainable use of ocean resources. Meantime, Governor Her Excellency Harriet Cross welcomed the development as a major step forward in the island's environmental management approach. She noted that Montserrat's waters, which have been shaped by volcanic activity and increasingly severe climate pressures, contain globally significant ecosystems requiring careful stewardship. She said, through this partnership, the island is strengthening science-led, community-driven marine management that will safeguard biodiversity, support local livelihoods, and build resilience to climate change today and for generations to come. Premier and Minister for Finance and Economic Management, the Honorable Reuben T. Mead, also reaffirmed the government's commitment, describing the initiative as central to both environmental sustainability and economic stability. He said government looks forward to working closely with UK technical experts and regional partners to ensure effective implementation of marine protections. Minister for Agriculture, Lands, Housing, Environment, Youth Affairs and Sports, John Patrick Osborne, also welcomed the program, stressing its long-term importance for protecting the island's ocean resources and the communities that depend on them. He said that by working together to preserve the island's marine ecosystems, residents are strengthening the resilience of their oceans. The Bluebelt program will work in collaboration with Montserrat's Ministry of Agriculture, Lands, Housing and Environment to deliver a series of technical and scientific initiatives. These include detailed surveys of underwater habitats to support the establishment of marine protected areas, MPAs, the development of science-based fisheries management systems, and the strengthening of marine legislation to align with international environmental standards. A key element of the program will also be capacity building, with an emphasis on training local experts and improving long-term scientific decision-making within Montserrat's marine governance structures. James White Jr., ZGB News.
0: In other news, Premier the Honorable Reuben T. Mead has confirmed that the government of Montserrat is seeking additional funding for the Montserrat Business and Professional Fund, MBPF, soft loan program. This comes after government announced that the initial $2 million allocation was fully exhausted. Speaking on the What's on Your Mind radio program last week, Premier Mead said the strong demand for the program demonstrates the need for affordable financing among local entrepreneurs and small business owners. He also noted that the program has provided opportunities for local small businesses, farmers, and fishers to acquire equipment and make investments that were previously unattainable.
3: We allocated $2 million initially. We have run out of that $2 million. Wow. But we're still accepting applications because we're going to find additional funds to put into that program. Now, this is a program which is empowering small businesses to buy equipment, boat engines, boats, fixing up boats and so forth. Farmers, one farmer is buying a drone where that farmer will be using the drone for spraying her crops. Okay? That's something new in Montserrat. But how did that come about? Because of the small business program. There are persons who, and as one lady said, I wanted a commercial store for the longest while, but I couldn't go to the bank and get it. No, I have received a loan from the small business program, and now I can buy my commercial stove. So you have these small businesses that are moving, they're accepting, and we compliment all of them for taking up the challenge. We will continue to ensure that our micro-enterprise persons and businesses get the benefits which they are entitled to, because you grow your country when you empower people to do things. You don't give away, give away, give away, because anytime you give away for people to do things, you don't give away, give away, give away, because anytime you give away too much, even those who do

0: 39 loans valued at approximately $1.95 million across a range of sectors. The government has reported that the loans are performing well, with repayments on schedule and no defaults recorded to date. A health and wellness coach is encouraging women on Montserrat to embrace positive growth and change in their lives. Menstruation author and wellness coach Vanessa Farrell is hosting the Emerge workshop on Saturday under the theme Emerge, Trusting God in Every Stage of Your Becoming. Speaking in a ZJB News interview, Farrell explained that she wanted to create a space where women could pause and reflect on their journeys.
1: Emerge is a transformational workshop, and it's designed to help women understand that every season of their life has purpose. Sometimes we become frustrated because we are not where we want to be. But just like the butterfly, growth happens in stages. I was inspired to create this workshop because I have been experiencing a season of waiting, growth, uncertainty, and transformation in my own life. I wanted to create space for other women so that they could reflect on their journey and recognize where they are in their process, and in the process that God has for their life. And I use the butterfly as an inspiration because my name means butterfly, Vanessa. And so if you know any of my products, if you have any of my products, books or anything, you will see a butterfly on it. So it has always been a part of my, my thoughts, my teaching, the transformation process.
0: Attendance has been capped at 25 participants, a decision Farrell said was intentional, as larger groups can sometimes discourage active participation.
1: 25 is not really a small number, but I think it gives enough room for people to break out into smaller groups, have meaningful discussions, and to ask questions. And as a facilitator, it's more manageable with a group of that size. And when you have bigger groups, people tend to hide out in the group and don't get an opportunity to really participate. And I want to give folks an opportunity to truly participate. So keeping at that number of 25 is like a sweet spot to have good participation and engage in conversation. If you're feeling in any way stuck or uncertain, maybe restless, or maybe just simply sensing that God is calling you into something new, this workshop is for you. If you're willing to come with an open heart, an open mind, and a desire to grow, mm-hmm. I believe you'll find much value in this experience.
0: Vanessa Farrell. The free workshop will take place from 2 to 4:30 p.m. at the Montserrat Public Library. Registration is required and individuals can find online registration forms on Vanessa Farrell's Facebook page. Still in the news, the Montserrat Volcano Observatory, the MVO, has confirmed that a magnitude 6.1 earthquake that struck off the northwest coast of Cuba on Monday was clearly detected by its seismic monitoring network on island. According to the observatory, the earthquake occurred a considerable distance away from Montserrat, but generated seismic waves strong enough to be recorded across multiple monitoring stations. While the earthquake was not felt in Montserrat and posed no direct threat to the island, the MVO said the event highlights the sensitivity and effectiveness of its seismic monitoring equipment. Speaking to the subject of regional earthquakes in last week's edition of Volcano Vibes, seismologist at the MVO, Stephen Hernandez, said detecting earthquakes from across the region plays an important role in the scientific work. He says it helps scientists better understand the seismic activity and regional tectonic processes.
2: Those are the ones that are occurring on, like the faults off the coast of Antigua, or maybe some other earthquakes from like Puerto Rico or St. Vincent. We might call those regional events.

0: because they're not directly related to what interests us the most, the volcano. But we still pick them up because our network is sensitive to all of these little wiggles. And so sometimes even us humans can feel these regional events. But we say they're regional because they're not local. And so the local events, those are the ones that they could be the volcano tectonics or the long period earthquakes. Those are the ones that occur directly underneath the volcano. And those are the ones that we really want to keep an eye on. And the other ones, the regional ones, they're important too, but they're not directly as important for our monitoring purposes for the most part. Yeah, so we have these very sensitive instruments that you set them, kind of scatter them across the volcano, so you kind of get like kind of your, they're like your ears, and you're constantly listening, so to speak. And we put them all over the volcano so that we can pick up basically all the little events that could possibly occur related to the volcanic activity. And so actually, one thing I didn't mention, but we do get them quite frequently as well, are things called rock falls. You can see rock falls, but maybe it wasn't clear to people that we can actually detect them as well seismically, because that's how sensitive these instruments are. You bury them in the ground and they're just really good at picking up the tiniest little wiggles. So they'll pick up the rock falls from maybe an unstable slope, or they'll pick up the regional earthquakes, or they'll even pick up just like the swell from the ocean crashing against the shore, essentially. Okay. So these instruments are a fundamental tool for monitoring the volcano.
1: Seismologist Stephen Hernandez. In other news, with grocery bills climbing and consumers feeling the squeeze, government officials in St. Lucia are moving to determine whether global pressures alone are to blame. Consumer Affairs Minister Emma Hippolyte says her ministry has launched a closer examination of retail pricing across the island amid concerns that some businesses may be engaging in price gouging. We hear the details in this DBS Television news report.
2: Across supermarkets and stores, consumers have noted higher prices over the past few months. Government officials have openly acknowledged the heavy burden on citizens. The administration argues that external factors, particularly imported inflation, are driving higher prices, as rising costs for imported goods and shipping are passed on to St. Lucian consumers. Emma Hippolyte, Minister for Consumer Affairs, warns that geopolitical conflicts, particularly tensions involving Iran, are compounding the crisis by driving up shipping and fuel costs. She cautions that if these global conflicts persist, St. Lucia could soon face significant constraints in the availability of certain foods and services. Hippolyte also notes that a specialized team within the Ministry of Consumer Affairs is closely monitoring retail prices in an effort to protect consumers from unfair price gouging.
3: Maybe just before I traveled, and that's 2 weeks ago, I asked the director for a detailed report, because it is what is due technically, to tell us what is happening, how we're performing. So I'm hoping that maybe by next week I should be able to come and see what is happening.
2: In the interim, she's encouraging St. Lucians to eat locally grown foods and to even take up backyard farming where possible.
3: And half of you all there not eating wapin, you all are not eating plantain, you all are only in ramen and chow mein, a lot of things. So I want you to bring that thing home. That when you look at the backyard in your parents' house, how can you plant a few lettuce seeds there? Yeah, that's important. Have that conversation, guys. There are a lot of things you can do differently. So I want you to bring it to the schools. I want you to encourage our fishers. I want us to do different things. Just think of what are some of the things that we can do to consume that you don't have to import.
2: The minister's comments were made during Monday's pre-cabinet press briefing.
1: Still in St. Lucia, health authorities there have introduced an immediate travel advisory for the Ebola virus disease. The Ministry of Health advises citizens to avoid all non-essential travel to the Democratic Republic of the Congo, Uganda, and South Sudan. According to the new rules, anyone arriving from these specified locations must complete a mandatory 21-day quarantine. No cases have been detected locally, but border monitoring is being increased to ensure public safety. And finally, in the news, the United Nations Resident Coordinator for Barbados and the Eastern Caribbean, Simon Springett, says the UN is ready to support programs and projects that are aligned with the government of St. Vincent and the Grenadines' priorities. The details in this SVG TV news report.
4: What we would like to explore collectively is how we can best align our support around those important government priorities. Moving together from isolated projects towards more connected systems, shifting our shared focus from response towards prevention, and deepening real alignment, not just coordination, so that our collective efforts add up to something greater than the sum of their parts. We know that fragmentation remains a real challenge, not a reflection of anyone's intentions, but a natural consequence of the many actors and many priorities at play. We would welcome the chance to think through with the government how we can better support a multi-risk approach, one that looks at climate, economic vulnerability, and social pressures together rather than in isolation. Second, financing. Beyond the question of volumes, there is an important conversation to be had about how resources are most effectively deployed, blended approaches, catalytic investments, and ensuring that financing is clearly linked to strategic national outcomes. Third, coherence. We are committed to working more deliberately with the government and to identify where our efforts overlap or leave gaps, and building joint approaches where they generally add value. We also want to acknowledge something the government has rightly emphasized, the importance of addressing crime, violence, and insecurity as part of a broader development agenda. These issues are not separate from the goals we share. They are central to them. And a prevention-focused approach, particularly for young people, is one where we believe collaboration can make a real difference.
1: And that was the news, which came to you in association with the Bank of Montserrat Limited.

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9: Starting off with football, Nationwide Jamaica's football analyst Andrew Price says he is in favor of the new format of the 2026 FIFA Men's World Cup, which will host 48 teams for the first time. The World Cup will be hosted by USA, Mexico and Canada from June 11th to July 19th. Price added that this shows the growth of the FIFA World Cup, known as the greatest show on earth.
10: Well, the game is growing, and for the game to grow, you have to get it to everybody. And I think FIFA is of the view that they want to broaden the scope of football across the globe. And in doing that, they want more people to participate and see if they can get the opportunity to play on the big stage. So it's about growing the game, and it's for the good of the game. And yes, we are used to the normal 32 teams, but things have to change, and once you start an evolution, then there has to be expansion and more teams will have to participate.
9: According to Price, there are 3 teams that will start as favorites for the highly anticipated tournament.
10: Spain, Portugal, and France. I believe there are their three best balanced teams with both youth and experience, and I believe they are good enough and have enough depth to carry them throughout the tournament.
9: Andrew Price, he was speaking on Nationwide this morning, Tuesday. Still in football, former Wales international Craig Bellamy says this FIFA Men's World Cup could be in England's hands if they play their cards correctly. The 1966 World Cup champions are drawn in Group L alongside Ghana, Panama and Croatia. According to Bellamy, conditions will be key.
11: Spain I really like, of course, but conditions are always going to play key, because some might not like me saying this, but if the conditions are kind to England, this is the first time I've ever said this, I think they go on and win this.
9: Craig Bellamy. However, England's head coach Thomas Tuchel could be playing mind games, as he said England can't be favourites to win this tournament.
12: No, we're not the top favorites. We can't be, because we haven't won it for so many years. So there are like proven winners in the tournament with more success in recent tournaments. So these are the favorites, and we compete for the trophy. We dream big, and we know what it takes. If you dream big, it comes with responsibility. Responsibility is on the effort. So this is where the focus is, and we want to compete. We see ourselves as competitors.
9: Thomas Tuchel. In cricket, Ben Stokes will miss England's second test against New Zealand at the Oval following an incident in a London nightclub, with Joe Root stepping up as interim captain. Stokes and pace bowler Gus Atkinson, who is also omitted from the squad, broke the team's midnight curfew in the early hours of Monday morning and were present when a member of England's security staff was struck by a Saracens rugby player. Harry Brook is England's vice-captain, yet has been overlooked. He was punched by a bouncer outside a nightclub in Wellington in October on the eve of a one-day international against New Zealand. And so it means a sensational return to the captaincy for Root, who led England in a record 64 tests between 2017 and 2022. The 35-year-old, who is England's all-time leading run scorer, stepped down after a sequence of one win in 17 tests. He was succeeded by his good friend Stokes. Pace bowler Jofra Archer and batter Jordan Cox have been added to the squad that won the first test at Lord's by 115 runs. The second test begins on June 17th. Still in cricket, the West Indies women suffered their second consecutive warm-up match defeat ahead of the ICC Women's T20 World Cup, going down by 6 wickets to Australia in England on Wednesday. Set a target of 132 for victory, Australia comfortably reached 132 for 4, with 30 balls to spare. Earlier, the West Indies were bowled out for 131. Veteran all-rounder Deandra Dutton top-scored with 46, but the Caribbean side struggled to build substantial partnerships throughout the innings. Lucy Hamilton and Ashley Gardner claiming 2 wickets apiece. And finally, in tennis, Serena Williams' heroic return to tennis at the Queen's Club may be brought to a halt after her doubles partner Victoria Mboko retired from the singles tournament after suffering a knee injury. The 19-year-old Canadian limped off the court in tears, conceding her match against Carolina Pliskova with the scores 6-2, 3-4 to the Czech in the second set, leaving Williams without a doubles partner and Mboko's Wimbledon campaign in doubt. The 44-year-old Williams and her partner had breezed to a 7-6, 7-2, 6-2 victory over third-seeded duo Nicole Malicha-Martinez and Erin Rutliff in the former's first appearance since the 2022 US Open. The pair was scheduled to face Canadian Leila Fernandez and German Laura Siegmund in the second round of the doubles tournament Thursday, but the apparent severity of Mboko's injury means that the match now looks unlikely to take place. The former world number one, though, has added the Berlin Tennis Open to her comeback schedule, which begins June 15th, with her doubles partner yet to be confirmed.
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6: And here's now time for our local weather forecast, valid up to 8 a.m. tomorrow Thursday, June 11th, 2026. The presence of a weak tropical wave across the area will marginally increase the chances for shower activity over and around the islands periodically during the next 24 hours. Weather tonight, fair to partly cloudy skies in general, with a 40% or moderate chance of a brief passing evening shower. Winds are easterly at 7 to 19 kilometers per hour or 5 to 12 miles per hour, becoming lighter and variable at times. Seas are 1 to 1.2 meters or 3 to 4 feet. Sunrise tomorrow, 5:36 a.m. And that was the local weather forecast brought to you in association with Edith Enterprises Awi Shopping Center. And that's it for the news at 6 for today. The next newscast from ZGB's News Desk will be the morning news tomorrow at 6 minutes after 7. Recapping the main headlines, the public warned against unauthorized entry into the exclusion zone. The government of Munsterat seeks additional funding for MBPF soft loan program. And St. Lucia's government examines rising grocery costs. You can listen again to the news by logging on to www.zjbradio.com, or you can link us on the Spirit of Munsterat Facebook page. For ZJB News, I am Keola Green, wishing you on behalf of the rest of the news team a very pleasant evening.

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2: Welcome to Youth Speaks, a program highlighting the achievements of Montserrat young people in various walks of life. Tune in twice a month on Wednesdays to hear youth discuss their work, goals, and opinions in short interviews. Now for The Youth Speaks.

0: everyone, and welcome back to The Youth Speak, a program all about youth on and from Montserrat and the great things they are doing in their fields. I am your presenter, CARICOM Youth Ambassador Victoria Chalmers. Today I am speaking with Mr. Oswin Carty, an energy officer within the Energy Department in the Government of Montserrat. In his role, Mr. Carty has been involved in several energy-related projects, some of which are part of Montserrat's push for a complete transition to renewable energy. Oswin is also a former CARICOM Youth Ambassador who encourages young persons to explore their interests and take advantage of training opportunities. Today, we will be discussing his interests in energy and the renewable energy transition. So, Oswin, thank you for joining me today.
1: Nice to be here. Thank you for having me.
0: So my first question to you would be, what first sparked your interest in the energy field?
1: My first interest was actually geology, paleontology, things like that. I really wanted to, you know, travel the world, dig up dinosaur bones, things of those nature. But around fifth form, I got interested in geology and the volcano because, you know, we live on a volcanic island, so that took precedent. And then got my degree and came back and worked at the Volcano Observatory. But, you know, as life does, it has a funny way of changing paths. So I worked at the Volcano Observatory full-time for about 2 years, and then I had to move on to the Energy Department. And that's where the interest started to unfold, because there's a relation between the two. So that's where the interest in energy started to come from.
0: So before we even continue on the topic of energy, you mentioned geology was actually your first interest.
1: Yep.
0: So what other work have you done in that area?
1: Okay, so throughout my time as an apprentice geologist, or apprentice scientist at the MVO, I would have helped the scientists carry out research, also learn the mechanical side in terms of how to set up equipment, GPS trackers, looked at how to do deformation of the volcano as it's inflating, and stuff like that, and how to carry out sulfur measurements with TC, Thomas Christopher.
0: All right, interesting. So back on energy now. Mm-hmm. Well, you mentioned your degree, but what other qualifications have you pursued in this field?
1: So within the energy field, I would have completed my master's in 2024 at the University of Reading. That was in renewable energy, technology, and sustainability. I also have a certificate in solar PV training. Those are the two that are in the energy field.
0: What would you say is the importance of getting certifications and qualifications in this field?
1: Within this field, the master's, the degree is important, but I think the qualifications are what really help you develop. Because while the degree teaches you the theory and stuff like that, you have, for instance, the solar PV training where you can learn practical. So you could be a solar PV installer. And that gives you experience hands-on into how to install solar PV and things like that. And you also have energy auditing, where you actually go to people's homes, install equipment, monitor, things of that nature.
0: So speaking about the solar PV training that actually happened in 2023, it was held by Green Solutions in collaboration with the Basic Needs Trust Fund. And of course, you participated. So tell me about your participation in that training.
1: Okay, so the training was twofold. And it was geared at impacting the community. So there was the component of training locals in how to install PV, the ins and outs of battery technology, solar panels, things like that. And then there was also the other component of actually installing solar PV on the health clinics. So one theory, one practical, and those two mixed together really made for a good course in terms of a full plethora of what to look for, what not to do, how to install, how to go about it, safety aspects, things like that.
0: Now, the solar PV training would have also contributed to your knowledge of energy efficiency and security. So what does energy efficiency look like?
1: So energy efficiency is basically just either using or consuming energy more efficiently. So that means, let's say, for instance, you have a light bulb that is incandescent and it burns 40 watts, probably gives you like an orange light, 40 watts. You could replace that with an LED bulb that is 8 watts. Now, the drop from 40 to 8 is a lot. And you will see that on your bill over time. Because if you have, let's say you have 12 plus bulbs in your home, if you change all those out to LED, there will be a difference on your bill in terms of consumption. So that is energy efficiency. There's also energy efficient appliances. So for instance, refrigerators, microwaves, all these have wattages and normally they're pretty high. If you get a more efficient fridge, yes, the upfront cost is higher, but in the long run, because it consumes a lot less power, you will see a reduction on your bill.
0: All right. And what is energy security?
1: So energy security is making sure that you can have energy when you need it and when you want to use it. For instance, having consistent power. So being able to say, okay, I can turn on my light when I want and I know it's not going to turn off. There's not going to be any power outages. That's energy security. So a way to bolster energy security would, for instance, to have diesel generators and solar. That helps with energy security because you could run the solar in the day. And then when it comes to night, then you could either go with batteries or you could run the diesel generators as backup just to have that security in the night. So that eliminates the threats of a possible outage. So it secures the energy in a sense.
0: All right. Thank you. That was very clear. And I'm sure the consumer would appreciate that. In your current role as energy officer, what are some of your responsibilities?
1: So within the energy department, we handle a lot of things, but we mainly look at trying to transition the island to renewables and also how to make the island and people more energy efficient. So we do anything from looking at how to further our geothermal progress to looking at installing wind or more solar or even simple things like just giving people tips on how to save energy within their home. So installing LED lights. If you're going to install AC units, make sure that you have your room sealed properly so that you don't overwork the AC and then consume more power as a result and things like that.
0: And do you have any personal developmental goals you hope to achieve in the energy field?
1: So for me in the field right now, there's couple trainings, just more so certificates and trainings to further develop myself. So maybe some more trainings in geothermal, because I think though it's taken a while, I think we will get to geothermal as a country eventually. So I think having that training would be very beneficial to have somebody. There's already two people that's trained, so have another person locally that can provide knowledge in that area. And I really want to get into more solar stuff. So there's a whole bunch of components in solar that I still haven't touched as yet. So that I think that would be very beneficial.
0: All right, great. That brings us to the next topic, which is renewable energy in general and Montserrat's transition. Renewable energy is a popular topic, both locally and internationally. In your estimation, how ready do you think Montserrat is for a complete shift to renewable energy?
1: In terms of readiness, I would say we've been ready for some time. We've already started, as a matter of fact, because we have our 1 megawatt solar system and we are looking to eventually add approximately another megawatt of solar to the grid. We have our 2 geothermal wells already drilled. The next step would be to maybe do another long-term analysis of the wells to make sure that the resource is still able to run continuously, and then a power plant. And then when it comes to wind, we have a wind study that was done by IRENA and a desktop study that was done locally, and both match up in terms of what wind would look like on Montserrat. So we've already taken steps. We are ready. It's just to put things in place and to acquire funding to make these things happen.
0: Okay, so you already touched on it briefly, but as you said, the government has already begun implementing solar energy and geothermal is also being explored. So not from the position of an energy officer, but as a consumer, what are the next steps you would like to see the government implement on this transition path?
1: So as a consumer, I think encouraging concessions that would aid people in bringing in these systems on their homes just to reduce their costs, or maybe even putting concessions on items such as light bulbs or energy efficient products that could help people to consume less energy over time. Yeah, I think mostly concessions, because importation taxes in the country are very high. So anything that would help to ease those taxes, I think would be a great help to the consumer.
0: All right. And out of all the sources of renewable energy that have been explored on this island, that's geothermal, wind and solar, which do you think is the most efficient for the Montserrat context?
1: for the Montserrat context, that's a hard one. I do think geothermal, just because the power we could get out of it can easily handle Montserrat's base load of 1.4 megawatts. We could get 3 megawatts. 1.4 is our base load. That could easily just take care of that. And we wouldn't have to worry about power outages again, except when we have it down for maintenance. Then we would just put on the diesel just to supplement for that period. So I think geothermal would be our best bet. But there are many factors that lead into that. But yes, geothermal for me would be the way forward.
0: Okay. Are there any other forms of renewable energy you think are viable options for Montserrat?
1: There are other forms that can be viable, but are very expensive. So those would be, so there's two types of wind. You have onshore wind and you have offshore wind. Now, offshore wind is obviously in the ocean. So that requires a lot of structural work, which is very costly because you're building up structures in the sea and you have to anchor it down. So that's very costly. There's also wave energy, where you use the oscillation of the waves to produce power. That technology is also kind of not really new, but it's still very expensive. And then there's ocean thermal. So that's kind of using the heat from the lower parts of the ocean to generate energy as well. Another thing that could work for Montserrat is you could have biomass as well. Now, it can work, but we don't produce enough waste for that. But I think maybe if we use maybe leaves, fruits, we could try and do some biomass as well. So those are some that can work from one side.
0: All right. Do you think there is enough public discussion around the subject of renewable energy and the transition or not?
1: You know what? I think Montserrat is, well, and the Caribbean is one of the areas that speak about renewable energy quite often, actually. You know, geothermal is always being talked about. Solar is always being talked about. I know people for sure are always asking me if the solar is working or if it's contributing to anything. And so I would say people are aware and they are asking questions. So I think Montserrat has a pretty good grip on renewable energy. I mean, there's still things that you can explain, but people are aware and that's good.
0: Okay. So we're drawing near to the end here. And my next question would be, how would you suggest more youth get involved in the renewable energy transition?
1: There are many ways. Like, obviously, if you're interested in renewable energy and you want to go down that path, you can always come into the energy department and have a discussion with us. And we could tell you our experiences and maybe even direct you to some schools that may help. If you don't really want to do the schools, but you might want to do some trainings, we can help you there as well. But you can start by just trying to improve your own home. Because energy conservation, I'm only mentioning switching out stuff. But there's also like turn off the lights when you leave the room and when you're not in there, or turning off your AC in your room when you're not there. Things like that is also energy efficiency and energy conservation. So there's just small things and big things that you could do.
0: And what advice would you give to youth on Montserrat who want to work in the energy field?
1: So the energy field is, renewable energy is a fairly recent push. Everybody's trying to get to 100%. That's something that you've heard over the years, and everybody has some net zero plan. So it's a very new field. It's a very exciting field. If you're really interested in it, then I would say to go for it. Try your best. Try to get into a school. Pick subjects that would help you within that field. Maths, English, physics, chemistry, things like that. And obviously, as I said, come in and have a chat with us, because we have knowledge in the area and we can help you with our experience.
0: All right. Thank you. I have been speaking with Mr. Oswin Kati, an energy officer with the energy department within the government of Montserrat. And we have been speaking about the energy field and renewable energy and Montserrat's renewable energy transition. Mr. Kati, thank you for joining me today.
1: And thank you for having me.
0: You've been listening to The Youth Speak, and remember, if you want to hear this episode or any episode again, you can visit our SoundCloud, Radio Montserrat, CJB. Until next time, I am your presenter, Montserrat's female CARICOM Youth Ambassador, Victoria Chalmers.

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1: 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Yeah, man. ZJB Radio. Keep it locked in Montserrat. It's Zugulas. And when I'm here, that's the only station I listen to. ZJB. Right here. Right now.
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0: So check your evening time now, just about 7 o'clock. Good evening, Munswack. 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Today being Wednesday, midweek, the 10th of June, 2026. You had the big bro. You had George Nodmat, JGB Piper, and also BC. Now it's yours truly, DJ Grace, in your company, right here on JB Radio, 95.5 and 88.3 FM, for yet another day. Today being midweek Wednesday. There you had it, the news at 6, followed by the program, The Youth Speaks. We now head over to London for the BBC News.
1: Coming up after the news, World Book Club, with me, Josie Long. This month, we're joined by Queen of Crime Writing, Karen Slaughter, to talk about her gripping and deeply emotional thriller, The Good Daughter. The novel follows sisters Charlotte and Samantha Quinn, whose lives are shattered by the brutal murder of their mother. Nearly three decades later, another act of violence forces them to confront the trauma they've spent years trying to bury. As past and present collide, long-hidden truths force their way into the light. Dark, compelling, and impossible to put down, The Good Daughter is a powerful story about family, survival, and the lasting impact of violence. Karen will be answering your questions about why she pulls no punches with the violence in her novels, the nature of sisterhood, and why crime fiction remains such a powerful way to explore the complexities of human nature. That's all to come on World Book Club after the news.
2: BBC News with David Harper. The US Defence Secretary Pete Hegseth has said key facilities in Iran will be targeted by US strikes over the coming hours, following President Trump's earlier announcement of a new wave of attacks. US Central Command has confirmed that what it called additional self-defence strikes against multiple Iranian targets were now underway. From Washington, Tom Bateman is following developments.
3: What we were getting in the hours before this was an increasingly robust sounding message from the administration overall, because Pete Hegseth was in Florida. He'd been meeting with the US Central Command commander, and he came out of that meeting reiterating Mr. Trump's message that they were going to bomb the Iranians tonight, accusing the Iranians of sort of dragging their feet over the negotiations, suggesting that this would be military pressure in response to force them into making a deal, and saying that in effect, this was negotiation through bombs by the Americans, as he put it, and I think we're seeing that tactic put into action tonight.
2: Iranian news agencies are reporting that explosions have been heard around the city of Minab, as well as the Sirik region in southern Iran, near the strategic Strait of Hormuz waterway. There have also been reports of explosions on Keshem Island and in the Iranian port city of Bandar Abbas. But there are conflicting accounts about whether a petrochemical plant belonging to the South Pars gas complex in Asululieh has been targeted. The UN Nuclear Watchdog's Board of Governors has passed a US-backed resolution telling Iran to declare its remaining enriched uranium stocks and let inspectors verify them. Bethany Bell reports from Vienna, where the IAEA is based.
4: The IAEA estimates that before the US and Israeli attacks in June last year, Iran had over 440 kilograms of uranium enriched up to 60%. Close to weapons grade. Iran's enrichment plants were destroyed or badly damaged in the strikes, but the uranium is thought to have survived. The IAEA board has now passed a resolution urging Iran to let them back in. 21 countries were in favour. Russia and China opposed the move.
2: The head of football's world governing body, FIFA, has sought to defend the organisation of the World Cup a day before the tournament kicks off. At a news conference in Mexico City, Gianni Infantino said FIFA didn't control everything, but he acknowledged it was unfortunate that the Somali referee, Omar Artan, who'd been due to officiate at the games, had been barred from entering the United States.
5: Of course, it is unfortunate as well what happened to the referee from Somalia. But again, we don't control everything. We'll try, we'll discuss, we'll speak, we will see. Maybe sometimes it's good as well to just, you know, chill.
2: The tournament begins on Thursday when one of the hosts, Mexico, take on South Africa in the Mexican capital. This is the latest world news from the BBC. Police in northeastern India say they've recovered the bodies of six people believed to be among a group of civilians abducted a month ago in Manipur state. They say the dead people were suspected to be from the Naga ethnic community. The state has witnessed periodic clashes between the predominantly Hindu Meitei majority and the mainly Christian Kuki minority, but recent violence has also drawn in Naga people. In Northern Ireland, crowds have gathered for a second night of anti-immigration protests in parts of Belfast following a knife attack by a Sudanese immigrant in which a man was badly injured. Police have been using water cannon to disperse the demonstrators. Dan Johnson is in Belfast.
6: We've spoken to so many people who are distressed by what has happened in their streets and to their neighbours. They are upset by the prospect of this continuing. Many people are totally bewildered about where this has come from, what relation it has to the attack that played out on the streets of Northern Ireland, albeit that attack was so upsetting and distressing. But why these protests? Why the violence? Why the determination to focus this on the immigrant population in Northern Ireland, many of whom are now living in fear of what will happen next, whether we'll see more violence here in Northern Ireland tonight or in the days to come.
2: A US court handling Donald Trump's multi-billion dollar lawsuit against the BBC has thrown out a request from his legal team to replace the presiding judge. They'd argued the judge in the defamation suit couldn't be fair because he'd represented a company in a previous case against Mr. Trump. The court in Miami ruled that the judge's prior representation shouldn't affect his impartiality. It also said the president's team had been too slow to highlight the issue. Pope Leo has presided over a special mass at one of the Roman Catholic Church's famous monuments, the Sagrada Familia Basilica in Barcelona. The service was part of events to inaugurate the Basilica's tallest tower. The occasion is timed to mark the 100th anniversary of the death of the Basilica's renowned architect, Antoni Gaudí. And that's the latest BBC News.
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All summoned jurors are advised that all hearings at the High Court are adjourned. Once again, all summoned jurors are advised that all hearings at the High Court are adjourned, and summoned jurors are therefore not required to return to court until further notice. The general public is invited to the Braids Nursery School Concert and Moving On Ceremony on Sunday, the 14th of June at 3:30 p.m. at the Braids Arts and Education Center. Come and celebrate the achievements and talents of our children as they mark this important milestone. Admission is adults $10 and children $5. Admission is payable at the door, and they're looking forward to seeing and having you there. The St. Augustine Catholic Primary School has a limited number of kindergarten places available for the new school year 2026-2027. Parents and guardians who are interested in enrolling their child or ward at the school should contact the school's office Monday to Friday between the hours of 9 a.m. and 4 p.m. for an application pack. You may telephone the secretary on 491-4768. Kindly complete your application no later than Friday, 26 June 2026. Children entering the kindergarten class should be 5 years old by the 31st of March 2027. The Immigration Department advises all persons intending to travel to check their passports at least 6 months prior to their travel date to ensure that they are still valid. Please be reminded that emergency certificates are only issued strictly for emergency circumstances and not where travel delays arise due to expired or invalid passports. Parents and guardians are asked to note that the resumption of the first Montserrat Boys Brigade company meetings will be held every Saturday from 4 p.m. to 6 p.m. at the Bethesda Methodist Church in Cavalla Hill. The general public is asked to note that the Montserrat Postal Service is now accepting mail and overseas parcels for the following countries: Guyana, Trinidad and Tobago, Grenada, Jamaica, and Barbados. And finally, in this bulletin of Community Diary, the host of the Drive Time program wishes to apologize for not being able to bring the program to listeners over the past few weeks. Unfortunately, this break is likely to continue for a little while longer. However, he does look forward to returning soon with more road safety tips, traffic information, and practical advice on caring for your motor vehicles. He does thank you, the listeners of Drive Time, for your continued support and understanding, and please ask that you stay tuned for more updates regarding the return of the program. Best wishes to all the Drive Time listeners. That was a look at Community Diary for today, the 10th of June.

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1: 88.3 FM. The Ministry of Buildings, Utilities, Infrastructure, Labor, Transportation and Ecclesiastical Affairs advises the public that a service fee will now apply to all cesspool truck sewage removal service requests made through the Public Works Department. For residential properties, the fee will be $50, while for commercial properties, the fee will be $100. To request the service, residents and businesses should contact the plant distribution officer at the Public Works Department on telephone number 1-664-491-4924 to schedule their cesspool operation. Kindly note, payments must be made prior to execution of the service at the Ministry's cashier station located at the Ministry of Built headquarters on the ground floor at the traffic section. Cashiering services are available Monday to Friday, 8:15 a.m. to 2 p.m. The Ministry of Built remains committed to delivering a reliable and efficient sewage removal service to the Munsrat community.
2: The Ministry of Agriculture is informing the public that the procedure for an animal to be slaughtered at the Braids Abattoir has been modified. Farmers are now required to reach out to the Veterinary and Livestock Department to register their animals for slaughter, ensuring that the necessary checks are conducted prior to the animal's arrival at the abattoir. Any animal that has not been registered with the department for the essential checks and documentation will not be permitted for processing. It is important to note that registration for slaughter can occur up to 1 week before the scheduled slaughter date to guarantee that all animals are processed in a timely manner. The Veterinary and Livestock Department can be contacted at 491-2076 to schedule appointments.
3: The government of Montserrat is informing the public that effective April 1st, 2026, a national minimum wage of $12.50 per hour will come into force under the minimum wage order. From this date, no worker shall be paid less than $12.50 EC per hour. Workers who are already earning more than $12.50 per hour in unskilled positions must not have their wages reduced as a result of this order. Employers are reminded that compliance with the minimum wage order is required by law, and penalties may apply for any violations. Workers are further advised that they are protected from retaliation if they request payment of the legal minimum wage or provide information to the Department of Labor regarding non-compliance. For additional information on the approved national minimum wage, persons are asked to contact the Department of Labor at labor@gov.ms or on telephone numbers 1-664-491-4010 or 1-664-491-4020.
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The lady's secret pleasure. 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